0: skies for the most part tonight in Winnipeg, with wind from the south, a low around 19 degrees. Brandon, also a low of 19 overnight with a few clouds and windy. In Dauphin, a low of 19, clear, a few clouds. Flin Flon, a few clouds as well with a low of 19. Thompson, clear skies, looking for a low around 16 overnight. And in Churchill, we have a chance of showers on the bay, also a risk of a thunderstorm, a low around 17. 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
5: Welcome to Marvin's Room, where it all comes down to R&B. I'm your host, Gemini. Oui, papa, bonjour. Today, we've got a groovy soca special edition of Marvin's Room, featuring music from David Rutter, Destra, Machel Montano, and Kes. Plus the story of the soca song that transcended language barriers to become one of the genre's biggest hits. Just short of becoming a senior citizen, the Toronto Caribbean Carnival, formerly known to many of us as Carabana, turns 59 this year. It's the largest annual street festival, not just in Canada, but in North America. And it's a celebration of Caribbean culture, its cuisine, and music. Specifically, soca. Hence, our soca-themed show. Soca music, or the soul of calypso, originated in Trinidad and Tobago in the 1970s. It's considered an offshoot of calypso, with a mix of Afro and Indo-Trinidadian rhythms. The term was coined by prolific musician and composer Lord Shorty, a.k.a. Rashaw T.I., when describing the music behind his hit song, Endless Vibrations.
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5: The song made waves in his native Trinidad and Tobago and around the world, in cities like New York, London, and Toronto. From his 1978 album, Soca Explosion, this is Rashaw T.I. with

0: As the creator of soca music, that was Lord Shorty, aka Ra Shorty I, with Shanti Om. I'm Gemini, and you're listening to a special soca edition of Marvin's Room on CBC Music and Sirius XM. Stay where you are. I've got a beautiful song from the queen of soca, Allison Hynes, coming up later this hour, and you don't want to miss it. So if you're chipping down the road at any carnival parade, in the midst of all the music, the two competing categories for Road March Song of the Year, or the most popular song to dance to in the parade, will be the high-energy power soca, or the more soulful R&B-influenced groovy soca that's taking over our playlist today. We started the show with music from the creator of soca, and now we pay homage to its undisputed king, Machel Montano. Renowned for his prolific career full of hits and for taking the genre worldwide. Born and raised in Trinidad, Machel first rose to fame as a 9-year-old while still in primary school. Matter of fact, I remember gathering around the TV with my family in 1986 to watch a scratchy VHS tape of this little Trini boy we'd all heard about in a baby bib and oversized nappy, singing about not being too young to soca. They say I'm too young to soca. Become an international star and a cultural icon with a plethora of soca monarch titles and huge hits like Mr. Fett, Class Wine, and Like a Boss. This is the king, Machel Montano, with one of his many hits, 2007's One More Time.
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Canadian singer, songwriter, and producer Miguel Maestra with Nanae. I'm Gemini, and you're in Marvin's Room. 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Also on our Groovy Soca playlist is the queen of Bacchanal, Destra. And let's not forget her alter ego, Lucy. Born in TNT to a musical family, she at first pursued a career stateside before returning to Trinidad and joining the soca group Atlantic. One of her first breakaway hits was actually a collaboration with the king of soca, Machel Montano, in 2003 called Carnival. Destra's alter ego, Lucy, personifies her more bold and risky side. In her biggest song to date, Destra tells us about growing up shy and bookish until Carnival introduced her to...

singer and songwriter Blue Will with Not Love. I'm Gemini, and you're listening to a special edition of Marvin's Room on CBC Music and Sirius XM. As our groovy soca playlist continues, this hit is about loving carnival at any age. I go drink water and mind my business. Raised in the rural fishing village of Toco, Patrice Roberts started singing at a very young age. She dominated the local youth music circuit early on, winning the Sandy Grande Junior Calypso Monarch competition at just 9 years old and securing the National Junior Soca Monarch title in 2001. And though she started young, this hit is her declaration that age shouldn't matter when it comes

with her 2015 track about living, loving, and unapologetically enjoying carnival at any age. That was Patrice Roberts with All Angry. I'm Gemini, and you're listening to Marvin's Room on CBC Radio and Sirius XM. The Toronto Caribbean Carnival is in its 59th year, and as the music of soca, or the soul of calypso, takes over the biggest festival in North America, it's also taking over this edition of Marvin's Room. Now we go to music from a legendary Trinidadian and Canadian calypso legend, David Rutter. Calypso. Calypso. Born one of nine children in Porto, Spain, Trinidad, Rutter began singing with a calypso band at age 11. As a young adult, he continued his love for calypso while earning a living as an accountant with the Trinidad Bus Company. In 1986, he broke through with the infectious hit The Hammer, a tribute to late pianist Rudolph Charles. He followed up with internationally loved songs like Engine Room, Haiti, and Calypso Music. And of course, his biggest hit, 2003's Trini to be Bone. This track from Rutter's 1998 album, Beloved, opens with a carnival adaptation of the Lord's Prayer. And it illustrates that outside of the media's overtly sexualized portrayal of carnival, it is also a deeply moving communal and spiritual experience that for many is euphoric and transformative. This is David Rutter, taking us away from the pressures of life and into the euphoria of high mind.

about who she is. That was TNT's whining queen, Denise Belfon. And she was introduced to a world of new fans this year when Drake sampled her 1998 classic soca track, Work, Put Your Back In It, on the song BBW from his surprise Maid of Honor album. Put your back in it. What you waiting for? I'm Gemini, and this is a special soca edition of Marvin's Room. If there's any Canadian R&B you want to hear on the show, just send us an email. Our address is marvinsroom@cbc.ca. This track in our soca playlist is an international link-up that features an interpolation of British Virgin Islands singer Aya's 2009 debut single, Replay. Shawty's like a melody in my. Check out Antiguan soca artist Drastic alongside Trinidadian Canadian artist Addie Gunn and Sticky Wow with

0: That was Montreal's own Miss Diva with Meet Me on the Road.
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0: It all comes down to R&B here in Marvin's Room on CBC Music and Sirius XM. I'm your host, Gemini. I

decade with countless hits, including this year's Roman Coco Kila, plus classics like Savannah Grass, Tuesday on the Rocks, and of course, their biggest hit, which has since earned the most digital streams of any soca song in the last decade,

0: Released in 2017, that was Kes with Hello. You're listening to Marvin's Room on CBC Music and Sirius XM. I'm Gemini. Now, we started the show with the creator and then king of soca. And it's only right we end our soca special with its undisputed queen, Allison Hynes. Born in England but raised in Barbados, Allison joined the popular soca band Square One just after high school in 1987. During her time as lead singer, the band released several albums and many loved hits. In 2004, despite the band's success, Hynes left the group to get married and start a family. Her first solo track, the female empowerment anthem, Roll It Gal, topped the charts in Barbados, Trinidad, and Jamaica, and it's still her biggest hit to date. Now, this song and its popularity is a perfect example of how great music connects us and transcends even language barriers.
1: This one is special. You know what it is.
0: While still a part of Square One, Allison and the group were headed to Suriname to perform and asked what local popular song they should cover while on stage. That song was Faluma by Surinamese singer Sisa Aiji and her group Isa C. Sung in the language of the Samaka people of Suriname, a Maroon tribe made up of enslaved Africans who escaped and built a community in the Amazon, the song is a celebration of freedom that is tied to their history. And with the help of this remake, it was a number one track all over the Caribbean and in South America. It deeply resonates with fans around the world.

who, even though we couldn't understand the language, still connected with its energy and intent. And still to this day, we sing those lyrics at the top of our lungs, probably wrong, but we understand what it means. Originally released by Square One from their 1998 album Butterfly, this is Allison Hynes with Falloon.

0: that was the queen of...
1: Nah. I got this, Jen. This is the queen of soca, Allison Hynes, wrapping up the groovy soca edition of Marvin's Room with Faluma. And that's it for this one. Thanks for hanging out and taking this special journey through the world of soca and beyond right here in Marvin's Room on CBC Music.
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4: 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The UN declared it the International Decade of Indigenous Languages. Almost halfway through, how Indigenous people here at home are reclaiming and revitalizing their languages.
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7: 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It's coming down to the wire for WestJet and the union representing thousands of its flight attendants. They

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4: Well, hello and welcome. SNJ brings you joy with happy tunes from Sultan Stevenson, Diana Panton, Ben Patterson, and Heather Bambrick. Experience sunshine showers with new music from Molly Johnson and Dare to Dream with Duke Ellington, Kenny Barron, and Lakeisha Benjamin. But first, here's something fresh from the trombonist and composer Ben Patterson from his latest release, Stretch. This is Unbridled.

Music there from Sultan Stevenson. That was Unspeakable Happiness. I'm Lila Bialy here with Happy Jazz for your Saturday night. Judy Garland was the voice and face to launch several of the composer Harold Arlen's songs into the mainstream, like Somewhere Over the Rainbow. Here's one where Judy appeared from behind a wall of men in suits, wearing only a black fedora, black blazer, black pumps, and sheer black nylons. This tune and that routine put her back on Hollywood's radar. To continue our Hap Hap Happy set, Heather Bambrick covers Get Happy.

The flowing piano lines of Don Thompson there. I would recognize that piano anywhere. That was Happy Talk from Diana Panton. I'm Lila Bialy, and you're listening to Saturday Night Jazz on CBC. Now that the mood is set, let's step into the sun-drenched world of the brilliant steel pianist and composer Joy Lapps. This next track is from her album Girl in the Yard, a release that celebrates the women who shaped her journey. Supported by Rob Christian on flute, Mike Shand on keys, and her husband Larnell Lewis on drums, who you'll hear in a moment, Joy Lapps is about to leave you breathless.

Some more steel pan from Joy Lapps, but that time with her husband and bandleader Larnell Lewis on drums. That was Slice of Life. They call him the Urban Yoda. I'm talking about the Nova Scotia-born, Toronto-based drummer and composer Joe Bowden. For this project, Joe brought together an A-team of local and international heavyweights, including Manuel Valera on piano, Warren Wolf on vibes, and Mike Downs on bass. As Joe likes to say, music has the power to change the world. Music is life.

many of our country's finest there as part of Neil Swainson's sextet, including one of my favorites, Renee Rosnes on piano. That was At the End of the Day. You're listening to Saturday Night Jazz on CBC, and I'm your host, Lila Bialy. The world has been waiting for a new studio album from Canada's beloved jazz crossover songstress, Molly Johnson. Her new release, produced by Gen Z Wiz Cube, does not disappoint. And if today the clouds or an unexpected summer storm closed in on you, Molly is here to lift you back up with her sunshine showers.

0: This is CBC Radio 1, 990 AM, 89.3 FM in Winnipeg. Traditional songs, acoustic sounds, hip-hop, R&B, the dance floor-filling beats of electric powwow, and everything in between. Explore the diverse sounds of contemporary Indigenous music from across Turtle Island and around the world. On Reclaimed, right after the news.
1: From CBC News, the world is sour. I'm Neil Kumar. Contract talks between WestJet and the union representing its flight attendants is coming down to the wire. Both sides are still talking, but if there's no deal by 1 minute past midnight mountain time, then either the flight attendants will strike or the airline will impose a lockout. Jennifer Yoon has more from Toronto's Pearson Airport.
2: It's one of the busiest travel weekends of the year, and you see at the WestJet check-in counter empty kiosks because 81 flights have been cancelled in anticipation of that strike deadline that could be coming up on Sunday at midnight mountain time. Flight attendants are about to go on strike. They've issued a strike mandate. The

0: And now a quick look at your overnight weather forecast for the province. We're seeing clear skies for the most part tonight in Winnipeg with wind from the south, a low around 19 degrees. Brandon, also a low of 19 overnight with a few clouds and windy. In Dauphin, a low of 19, clear, a few clouds. Flin Flon, a few clouds as well with a low of 19. Thompson, clear skies, looking for a low around 16 overnight. And in Churchill, we have a chance of showers on the bay, also a risk of a thunderstorm, a low around 17. 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

Word on the Inuit streets is that Reet recorded that song at the request of an Inuk friend who said there were not enough pop songs in Inuktitut and specifically asked for that cover of Dua Lipa. You just heard Ikiakik, Reet's cover of the smash hit Levitation. I'm Jared Martineau. This is Reclaimed, your home for Inuit and Indigenous music on CBC Music and Radio. And you'll hear more Indigenous covers today, like this next one from Wolf Saga. He's Anishinaabe, and he isn't just a casual fan of David Bowie. He has the Starman tattooed on his arm. And when he decided to record this cover, he didn't want it to be an imitation. He wanted to make it a purposeful dedication. And this cover is extra special because it also pays tribute to Wolf Saga's late father. And he's the one that introduced the young wolf pup to Bowie's music. This is Heroes on Reclaimed.

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Another song you might know, that was Inok singer Elisipi, joined by guitar player Joe Grass with their stripped-down folk cover of Love is a Stranger. And Elisipi says she had such a good time recording that cover version because it transported her right back to being a kid and dancing around in her bedroom singing along to the 80s pop band Eurythmics. I'm Jarrett Martineau. This is Reclaimed on CBC Music and Radio, and I've got two more killer covers for you that are understated Indigenous reimaginings, starting with Sister Ray. They're one of my favorite Métis artists, and they managed to infuse every one of their songs with a kind of gentle beauty and melancholy. And that's not exactly how you'd describe the music of AC/DC, but check this out. In Sister Ray's hands, this song morphs from a pummeling blast of screaming rock and roll into a delicate, country-infused ballad of heartbreak. What a transformation. It's breathtaking to behold. Here's Sister Ray with Up to My Neck in You on Reclaimed.

0: 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This is KK Harper, alongside Jason Boris of AG-47.
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0: If you were trying to put your finger on where you've heard this song before, this is Tanya Tagaq with her cover of the Pixies' classic, Caribou. It's the opening track from her 2014 album, Animism, and that's quite the way to kick off a record. She loves the Pixies and that song, and the first time she heard it, she almost couldn't believe it. She practically yelled out, "Holy, they're singing about my homeland." And when she set out to record her cover version, she started chanting "duk-du, duk-du, duk-du" in the chorus, which in her people's language of Inuinuktun is their word for caribou. I'm Jared Martineau. This is Reclaimed. You can find us across the continent on CBC Music and Radio, Sirius XM, and Native Voice One. Lito Pimienta's roots run right to Colombia, but her feet are planted in Toronto. And each one of her albums feels like a new incarnation of those connections. This song comes from her album La Belleza, meaning the beauty. When you hear it, you'll see how well it fits into that idea. It's a sparkling, harp-filled, almost classical piece. And it pairs Lito's stunning vocals with orchestral arrangements from Owen Pallett. And that combination is deadly. Here's Lito Pimienta with Mango on Reclaimed.
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1: 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He Māori ahau no Aotearoa, no Takuiwi o Te Rarua. 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
1: 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I'm a Māori from New Zealand, and my tribe is Te Rarawa. 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
3: Reclaimed.

a heartfelt and heart-lifting song from Marlon Williams. That was Kuru Ponamu. For Maori, Kuru Ponamu is a sacred green stone pendant, and you wear it as a symbol of your connection to your ancestors, loved ones, and yourself. And that image is fitting because Marlon Williams created that song and the album it's part of, Te Vare Te Veka Veka, as part of his own journey to reconnect with his Maori roots. And the song you heard is like a sonic pendant. It places him in a cultural and musical lineage that's generations in the making. I'm Jared Martineau. This is Reclaimed on CBC Music and Radio. You can catch this show live from Aotearoa to Alberta and anywhere in the world on the CBC Listen app. Before we leave Aotearoa, though, I want to spend a bit more time there to bring you some next wave Maori rap. I've got two tracks for you that flip between Te Reo and English, and they interweave in innovative ways. You'll hear from rapper Te Pene coming up in a minute, but first here's Moko Makai with some bona fide boom bap of the decolonial kind. This is Tuatara Timms on Reclaimed.

hearing rap in indigenous languages. From his amazing album Heritage Trail, that was Maori rapper Tipene. And that song tells a story of Kupe, the first Polynesian navigator to paddle and sail the oceans until he discovered and set foot in Aotearoa. And like Tipene raps in that song, I know every tribe has korero about Kupe, but who really sure? Ke aore au te mohio. Who really knows, who really knows? All I know is one thing's consistent. The ariki came from the distance. I'm Jared Martineau. This is Reclaimed on CBC Music and Radio. Where are you listening from today? You can email me to let me know, reclaimed@cbc.ca. Next, I want to play you a minimal instrumental from Anishinaabe beatmaker Damn Sour. It's from his album Crate Doctor, and it carries good medicine right there in the title. And you can feel it embedded in the rhythm, smoke, and hand drums. This is Damn Sour with Misqua Miguan, Standing Red Feather on Reclaimed.

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1: Ani Bujun, Denaway Magana Duk, Leonard, Sunday, the Indigenous Caps, Kagishka, Kamagak, and doing G and Anishinaabe and Digo. My name is Leonard Sumner. I'm an Anishinaabe from the Little Saskatchewan First Nation located in Treaty 2. And you're listening to Reclaimed on CBC Radio.

killer track. If you know me, you know I love experimental sounds, and I love the way that song takes haunted ambient folk and hyperpop and pushes them through a wall of static and noise onto a dark dance floor. From her underappreciated EP, Freak of Nature, that was OG Cree artist Anachnid with Warrior Woman. I'm Jared Martineau, this is Reclaimed, and I want to keep those ambient and dance vibes alive for another minute. Alice Sky is a Wergaya and Wemba Wemba woman from

so-called Australia, and she wrote the original version of this song as a sweet acoustic piece for voice, piano, and bass. But when she invited electronic artist Lonely Speck to do a remix, they spun it into what you're hearing right now, a glorious gossamer tapestry of reverb and open space. Here's Alice Skye with Warega Jalan, the Lonely Speck remix on Reclaimed.

0: David Morin always comes correct. That was Crashing and Burning. David is a Métis musician and a man of many talents. He played every instrument on that song and he handled all the production. And when I say every instrument, I mean beatboxing the hi-hats, looping the drums, playing the bass, keys, and then singing and layering his voice all the way through. And did I mention that he can do all of that live? You can catch his YouTube for a performance of that song where he builds all of it loop by loop, from the ground up to the clouds. I'm Jarrett Martineau, this is Reclaimed, and I hope you've enjoyed the music today. You can find us on CBC Radio and CBC Music and across Turtle Island on Sirius XM and Native Voice One. You can listen to this episode again anytime you like on the CBC Listen app, and you can drop me a note to say hi. Our email is reclaimed@cbc.ca. Our show is produced by Travis Pereira, Spiros Georgiou, Lauren Hancock, Judas Lynch, and me. Join me again next week for more songs and sounds from across the Indigenous world. I'll see you then. Hi, hi, Miigwech, and Masi Cho for listening.
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6: 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After the news.
7: From CBC News, the world is sour. I'm Neil Kumar. It's coming down to the wire for WestJet and the union representing thousands of its flight attendants. They still don't have a new contract, and so far, the airline has canceled almost 200 flights. A lockout or a strike could start as early as tomorrow morning. Nisha Patel has the latest.
8: Not impressed.
9: Ren Moodley is one of thousands of WestJet passengers who had his summer holiday disrupted as the airline prepares for a possible work stoppage. WestJet says to minimize the risk of stranding guests and aircraft, it's grounding planes. Flight attendants could hit the picket lines after 12:01 a.m. Mountain Time Sunday, or they could be locked out by the airline if the two sides don't reach a deal. One sticking point is ground pay, as most flight attendants aren't compensated for the hours they work before a plane takes off. Workers are also looking to catch up on hourly wages that fell behind due to the high inflation over the past few years. During last summer's labor dispute between Air Canada and its flight attendants, the federal government stepped in and ordered employees back to work.
10: We're looking forward to the government not intervening in this process.
9: In a message on social media, WestJet's union said it hopes Ottawa will let things play out this time. Nisha Patel, CBC News, Toronto.
7: In British Columbia, a new wildfire has prompted

0: requested the evacuation of several properties near Vernon. The North Okanagan Regional District has ordered everyone on the west side of Irish Creek Road to leave. That includes 19 properties. The Okanagan Indian Band has also issued a partial evacuation order. It's unclear how many properties are affected by this order, but the band says the Bradley Creek wildfire, which ignited Friday, has now jumped West Side Road. More than 24 other properties in the area are on evacuation alert. Iran says it's ready to respond decisively to any new American attacks, even as U.S. embassies are warning Americans in the Middle East to be prepared for, quote, an unforeseen escalation. The White House says it's planning a major bombing campaign on Iran as early as this weekend. Jagruti Dave has more.
1: Exercise caution, be prepared to depart should there be an escalation. Security alerts from the State Department to US citizens in 10 Middle Eastern countries after reports the US is planning its harshest military attack on Iran so far. At Camp David on Friday, President Trump also anticipated more military action.
2: You know, we'll be hitting them very hard. And you know, at some point they're going to say, we just can't take it anymore.
1: Since then, Kuwait says it has shot down a wave of Iranian drones. And here in the US, there are ongoing investigations into a possible Iranian hack on Minnesota's water system. Tehran warns it has a comprehensive response to any new US attack. There are few, if any, signs of a diplomatic breakthrough in the six-month-old conflict, and now fears that it could be entering a new and more dangerous phase. Jagruti Dave for CBC News, Washington.
0: Today is Emancipation Day, marking the passage of Slavery Abolition Act since 1834, which ended the practice in the British Empire. The day is recognized in Canada along with Jamaica, Barbados, Trinidad and Tobago, and it often coincides with carnival celebrations. Phil Lishanak reports.
3: At the 59th annual Toronto Caribbean Carnival, Natalie Wood, co-founder of the Blue Devil Mocha Jumba Mass Camp, says the band traces its roots back to Trinidadian Emancipation Day celebrations.
4: It's an opportunity for us to remember the pain and the struggle and the trauma.
3: Nadia Thomas is with Black History Manitoba. She says the Slavery Abolition Act freed more than 800,000 enslaved Africans and their descendants across British colonies, including some in Canada. But the historic day wasn't recognized here until 2021.
5: I believe that there is a disconnect regarding the faults of our history. Canada made mistakes.
3: But Canada did play a role in helping thousands of African Americans make it to freedom in southwestern Ontario, the endpoint of a secret network of safe houses called the Underground Railroad. Phil Shannock, CBC News, Toronto.
0: And that is The World This Hour. For CBC News, I'm Neil Kumar.
6: And now a quick look at your overnight weather forecast for the province. We're seeing clear skies for the most part tonight in Winnipeg with wind from the south, a low around 19 degrees. Brandon, also a low of 19 overnight with a few clouds and windy. In Dauphin, a low of 19, clear, a few clouds. Flin Flon, a few clouds as well with a low of 19. Thompson, clear skies, looking for a low around 16 overnight. And in Churchill, we have a chance of showers on the bay, also a risk of a thunderstorm, a low around 17. 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
9: When there's a dog in need, Brady Oliveira and Alex Blumberg are hitting the ground running. 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
10: Salut et bienvenue à C'est Formidable. 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This is your Francophone Hour of the Week on CBC Music and CBC Radio. Today on the show, we'll explore late night conversations with Thierry Larose and B sings about the Quebec expression away. But first, here's a reminder that no matter how old we get, we should never stop playing. This is Jouer by Ariane Moffat.

that was Jouer or Play by Ariane Moffat. It's a song about something we often forget as adults, the importance of simply playing. She reminds us that if all we do is work and keep up with life's endless demands, little by little, our dreams start to slip away. And if we lose those, what are we really left with? You're listening to C'est Formidable avec moi, Florence K, sur CBC Music et CBC Radio. Coming up, Ellie Rose with a song called All My Life. But first, do you know that Los Angeles is home to thriving song factories? That's where songwriters from all over the world get together to write music. And Quebec artists have found their place in that world too. Phil Rocket actually started out as the drummer in a cover band before he realized that what he really loved was to write songs. That passion eventually took him to LA, where he took part in songwriting sessions at Atlantic Records Studios. These days, he writes for his own band called Classe Moyenne, and he still writes for other artists too. His latest collaboration is with William Cloutier. Here they are now with Jealous.

that was Toute Ma Vie or All My Life by Elie Rose. In it, she reflects on the healing journey she began through therapy and how that process has helped shape who she is today. This is C'est Formidable on CBC Music and CBC Radio, and I'm Florence Kapp. Would you still be with me if I had no money? That's coming up, but first, let's talk about living far away from home. Some cities have a way of changing the people who live in them. They leave their mark, not just on the way we see the world, but sometimes on the art we create. For Marion Brunel, that city was Havana. After growing up in Montreal, studying classical music and singing backup for other artists, she spent several years living in Cuba.

The rhythms, the warmth, and the spirit of the city completely transformed her musical identity. As she puts it, once you've lived somewhere else, you always carry a little piece of that place with you. You can hear that blend of Quebec pop and Cuban influences in her collaboration with an artist named Luni514. Here is Hors la loi, or Outlaw.

was just sucked by Plam Okate and JC. The song is built around a simple question. Would you still be with me if I had no money? It explores whether love can really stand on its own when everything else is stripped away. Vous écoutez C'est Formidable sur CBC Music et CBC Radio avec moi, Florence K. Coming up, let's drift away in a hot air balloon. But first, some of the best conversations happen after the lights go out. There is something about lying next to someone you love with no distractions that makes it easier to say the things that matter. Sometimes you talk about your day, sometimes about your dreams or your fears, and sometimes you just let the silence talk for you. That's exactly what Thierry Larose talks about in this next song. What he gives us is a late-night pillow talk during those almost mystical hours when you're either alone with your thoughts or completely present with someone else. As he sings, "On a éteint les lumières et j'ai pensé tout bas." We turned off the lights and I quietly thought to myself, I've never felt this close to you. Je ne me suis jamais senti aussi près de toi. Here is Conversation dans le noir, or Conversation in the Dark.

Salut, ici Thierry Larose. 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

0: wish you a good night, and I hope you had a beautiful day. Can't wait to see you tomorrow. Mama.
1: That was Montgolfière, or Hot Air Balloon, by Georgette. In the song, she imagines placing her worries, her sadness, and her anger into a hot air balloon, then letting go of the rope and watching them drift away. Thank you for listening to C'est Formidable, your weekly hour of francophone music on CBC Music and CBC Radio, avec moi, Florence K. Rosalie Ayotte says her debut album called Pansement, which means bandage, arrived at exactly the right moment. Throughout the record, she opens up about mental health, addiction, and healing.

hoping that by sharing her own story, others might feel a little less alone. In Je ne serai plus, or I won't be anymore, she sings about letting go of the need to rescue someone else and choosing to save yourself instead.

That was Worldwide by Salimo and Asif. Salimo grew up in a tough Montreal neighborhood, and he says it was his parents who kept him on the right track. They encouraged him to focus on school and sports instead of the streets. Music became another outlet, and today, he hopes his story inspires young people to believe that where you come from doesn't have to define where you're going. Vous écoutez C'est Formidable on CBC Music and CBC Radio. I'm Florence Ka. If you've ever spent time in Quebec, you've probably heard someone say, away. That's A-W-E-I-L-L-E. Depending on how you say it, it can mean, come on, let's go, hurry up, or even, you can do it. It's the kind of word parents yell when you're running late, coaches shout from the sidelines, or friends use to get the party started. Away is also the name of this next song by Bay.

Salut tout le monde, ici Vandou et vous écoutez l'émission C'est Formidable sur les ondes de CBC Radio et CBC Music. Peace!

That was Rien ne sert de mourir, or It's Not a Hill to Die On, by Vendoux and Megan Oak. It's a call to slow down, appreciate what life has to offer, and choose gratitude over constantly chasing what's next. This is C'est Formidable on CBC Music and CBC Radio. I'm Florence K. Coming up, Zoo Baby says that it's okay to have problems. But first, Maud Cyr Deschênes has always followed what inspires her. She left her hometown of Edmundston, New Brunswick, at just 16 to study classical piano in Montreal. She later switched to jazz singing and eventually to songwriting. Along the way, she also faced anxiety and depression. Those experiences taught her to protect her mental health and let go of perfectionism. Here she is now with Papillon, or Butterflies.

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that was Problème by Zoo Baby. It's all about not having a problem with your problems. They're part of life, after all. This is C'est Formidable on CBC Music and CBC Radio, avec moi, Florence K. We've all had those moments when heartbreak leaves us feeling stuck. But eventually, something shifts. The sadness turns into strength, and moving forward starts to feel possible again. In Courir, or To Run, Marjolaine Maurras uses running as a metaphor for breaking free from the pain.

That was the perfect party song called Pop Le Party by Emmanuel McEwen, Franck Udon, and Pierre-Luc Blais. And that's what ends our show today. C'est Formidable is your weekly hour of francophone music on CBC Music and CBC Radio. Je m'appelle Florence K, and I love to share my favorite francophone tunes with you every week. Merci à ma merveilleuse équipe. A big thank you to my wonderful team, producer Pete Maury, senior producer Sonia Arab, and executive producer Mark MacArthur. Merci d'avoir été avec nous et à la semaine prochaine. Thank you for being with us, and I'll see you next week.

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6: From CBC News, The World This Hour, I'm Neil Kumar. U.S. President Donald Trump has now announced that he's canceling planned attacks on Iran. He says the decision stems from progress in talks, and he adds that the pause is contingent on being able to rapidly make a deal. The president's comments come a day after U.S. officials said new strikes could take place as soon as this weekend. Time is running out for WestJet and its flight attendants to reach a deal. They still don't have a new contract, and that could lead to a shutdown that would start as early as Sunday morning. As Darren McCaffrey tells us, the airline has canceled hundreds of flights.
7: 276 flights so far, but given the fact that WestJet on a normal day flies 600 times, you can expect that figure is definitely going to rise if there is no deal. And that's leading to a lot of anxiety this evening. Unsurprisingly, when you look at those people at the airport or at home waiting by their phones, waiting for an announcement to find out whether their flight will go ahead or not. In fact, actually many of the check-in desks at WestJet's positions across various airports pretty quiet, with a lot of people maybe deciding not to turn up or if their flight had been cancelled. But as I say, the sense is people just not knowing what to do. Do they wait this out? Do they make an alternative plan? Many people have saved up for holidays that they've been looking forward to for the last year or so. Other people have got big events like weddings coming up. And it's maybe not a surprise then that many passengers are pretty frustrated by all of this.
6: That's the CBC's Darren McCaffrey reporting. In BC, with the wildfires still raging near Clinton, hundreds of more properties in the area have been put on evacuation order. And there are growing calls for the province to declare a state of emergency. Stephanie Cram has more.
8: You can see it. The flame sounds like a jumbo jet starting off.
9: Blake Bolster lives just outside Clinton. He wants the province to declare a state of emergency.

0: And now a quick look at your overnight weather forecast for the province. We're seeing clear skies for the most part tonight in Winnipeg with wind from the south, a low around 19 degrees. Brandon, also a low of 19 overnight with a few clouds and windy. In Dauphin, a low of 19, clear, a few clouds. Flin Flon, a few clouds as well with a low of 19. Thompson, clear skies, looking for a low around 16 overnight. And in Churchill, we have a chance of showers on the bay, also a risk of a thunderstorm, a low around 17. 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
2: Hi there. Hello. Welcome to Tempo here on CBC Music. I'm Julie. Coming up on Tempo, a story about confessing a lie to the Great France List and still coming out a winner. But first, you begin with the overture to Tancredi by Giacchino Rossini, who said it took about 4 minutes to write an aria, which was about the same amount of time it took him to boil a pot of rice.

They're so tight and they're so sharp. You just heard the Orpheus Chamber Orchestra with the overture to Tancredi by Giacchino Rossini. Welcome to the classical part of your day here with CBC Music. I'm Julie Nasralla, and you're now listening to Tempo. Imagine how you might feel if you were the only person to enter a competition and they disqualified you.

Well, here's what happened to Maurice Ravel when he entered a music competition being sponsored by a magazine. Ravel had to write one movement of a piano sonata in order to win 100 francs. But even though he was the only guy who entered the competition, Ravel was disqualified because his piece went a few bars too long. How brutal is that? Well, that's okay, because soon after that, guess what? That magazine went bankrupt. And as for Maurice Ravel, well...

Couldn't you just luxuriate in that all day long? You just heard piano star Hélène Grimaud with Maurice Ravel's Jeu d'eau. I'm Julie Nesralla, and you're listening to Tempo on CBC Music. You could describe your next music as heavy-footed. Here for you now is The Dance of the Knights from Sergei Prokofiev's ballet, Romeo and Juliet. So there you are, all decked out in the grand ballroom at the Capulets, where you and other guests are being entertained by the dance of the knights. The young Romeo is also in the crowd in disguise until he sees Juliet, and Juliet sees him. So the Dance of the Knights offers you a rather ominous oral background for love at first sight and a musical moment foreshadowing that their fates are sealed forever.

dramatic. You just heard The Dance of the Nights from Sergei Prokofiev's Romeo and Juliet with the Montreal Symphony Orchestra. In case you're just arriving on the musical scene, come on into Tempo here on CBC Music. I'm Julie Nasralla. Your next artist was absolutely devoted to golf on a profound level. Ethel Smyth loved to golf, loved it, and thought of the game as a metaphor for life. Ethel Smyth said, "Night after night, I went to sleep murmuring, 'Tomorrow I will be easy, strong, quick, supple, accurate, dashing, and self-controlled all at once. For not less than this is necessary in the game of life called golf.'" For Ethel Smyth, golf was also a matter of life and death, because one of her dying wishes was that her ashes be scattered in the woods near the golf club to which she belonged.

You just heard Silk Hat and Walking Cane by Florence Price with the Chicago Sinfonietta led by Mei An Chen. And before that, the fourth movement of Ethel Smyth's violin sonata with Sophia Yatsiuk and Megan Malatz. You're listening to Tempo on CBC Music, and I'm Julie Nasralla. He went down in history as the father of the symphony and the father of the string quartet. But that's not the only reason they called him Papa. Franz Joseph Haydn was affectionately called Papa Haydn not only because of the musical forms he standardized, but also because on the human side of things, and especially when it came to his own orchestra, Haydn was a gifted leader who negotiated better pay, settled disputes, improved living conditions, and cared for the emotional well-being of his players. In other words, Haydn acted as a kind of surrogate dad to the people around him because he was a deeply kind person, a solid person, and a beloved mentor who was fair, transparent, and balanced. Just like his music.

delightful. Music by Franz Joseph Haydn, the fourth movement from his string quartet number 2 with the Rosebud String Quartet in performance. You're listening to Tempo on CBC Music, and I'm Julie Nasralla. Just tell them you're one of Liszt's students. No one's going to find out, and it'll pack the house. Because Franz Liszt was a superstar of the highest order, everyone wanted to take piano lessons with him. Not only because he was the best, but also because if you were one of his students, it gave you status and opened doors. For example, when a young lady was on tour, she falsely billed herself as a pupil of Franz Liszt. However, in a zippy twist of fate, Liszt just happened to be staying in a hotel in the same city. So instead of trying to defend her lie, she went to Liszt, threw herself at his feet, and confessed what she had done. Well, Liszt was such a mensch that instead of getting mad, he gave her a quick piano lesson on the spot and said, "There, now you are a pupil of Franz Liszt. Go ahead with your concert, and you can add that I will play the final piece on the program myself." Here is Franz Liszt's Piano Concerto No. 1 with Janina Fialkowska and the Calgary Philharmonic, led by Hans Graf.

0: So robust and so relentless. You just heard piano virtuoso Janina Fialkowska with a complete performance of Franz Liszt's Piano Concerto No. 1 with the Calgary Philharmonic, led by Hans Graf. You've been listening to Tempo on CBC Music. I'm Julie Nasralla. Thank you so much for being here.
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5: Doug Ford has often praised Prime Minister Mark Carney. But after Ottawa grounded Ford's expansion of Toronto's Island Airport, tensions are taking off. Is this just turbulence between the two leaders, or are they at risk of a crash? On the House, after the news.
6: From CBC News, the world is sour. I'm Neil Kumar. It's coming down to the wire for WestJet and the union representing thousands of its flight attendants. They still don't have a new contract, and so far the airline has canceled over 200 flights. A lockout or a strike could start as early as tomorrow morning. Nisha Patel has the latest.
7: Not impressed.
8: Ren Moodley is one of thousands of WestJet passengers who had his summer holiday disrupted as the airline prepares for a possible work stoppage. WestJet says to minimize the risk of stranding guests and aircraft, it's grounding planes. Flight attendants could hit the picket lines after 12:01 a.m. Mountain Time Sunday, or they could be locked out by the airline if the two sides don't reach a deal. One sticking point is ground pay, as most flight attendants aren't compensated for the hours they work before a plane takes off. Workers are also looking to catch up on hourly wages that fell behind due to the high inflation over the past few years. During last summer's labor dispute between Air Canada and its flight attendants, the federal government stepped in and ordered employees back to work.
9: We're looking forward to the government not intervening in this process.
8: In a message on social media, WestJet's union said it hopes Ottawa will let things play out this time. Nisha Patel, CBC News, Toronto.
6: In British Columbia, a new wildfire has prompted the evacuation of several properties near Vernon. The North Okanagan Regional District has ordered everyone on the west side of Irish Creek Road to leave. That includes 19 properties. The Okanagan Indian Band has also issued a partial evacuation order. It's unclear how many properties are affected by this order, but the band says the Bradley Creek wildfire, which ignited Friday, has now jumped West Side Road. More than two dozen other properties in the area are on evacuation alert. While Donald Trump has canceled plans to attack Iran this weekend, he has also found a way to profit from his social media posts. The U.S. president is going to charge for advance access to his posts on Truth Social. Steve Futterman tells us more.
10: It is yet another money-making move involving Donald Trump that's raising all sorts of concerns. Starting this weekend, Trump's preferred social media platform, Truth Social, is offering, for a very high price, early access to posts. The cost? Up to $100,000 a month. It's being portrayed by critics as a way for investors to get insider information.
11: None of this is normal. A lot of this is illegal.
10: Democratic Senator Chris Murphy from

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2: This week on Bookends, we follow the story of Ernst Berwald, the real grandfather to famous songwriter and author David Berwald. The Fire Agent blends pivotal moments in history and fiction as David details Ernst's recruitment as a spy in 1900 and getting through two world wars. His adventure spans across multiple continents, leading him to challenge the rise of fascism and Japan's most prolific gangsters.
3: As my life experience will repeatedly attest, you're likely to receive more incredible kindness in Japan than anywhere I've ever been. I mean, people will literally take care of you, you know. So that just fit with many Japanese people. The other thing is that, you know, prior to World War One, Japan and Germany had been allies, and it was more than likely that after the war they would likely be trading partners again, and there's no reason to torture these poor men. And thirdly, the person who was chosen to run that camp was this incredibly enlightened guy named Colonel Matsue, who ended up becoming the most beloved mayor after the war in Japan. He became famous for how beloved he was as a mayor. And he just thought, you know, these are soldiers, they're not criminals.
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5: The way it's set up now, it's not sustainable, and it's proven to be not sustainable with our factories leaving, but somehow we can truck it to the States, raw product, and truck it back.
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5: It's terrible.
7: Some Ontario cucumbers go a long way to U.S. plants before you can buy them from your local grocery store as pickles. But can the federal government spur change and make those pickles here at home? I'm Matt Allen, sitting in for Catherine.

0: Cullen, and this week on The House, we're continuing our summer series on food sovereignty here in southwestern Ontario. Today, we'll hear how some farmers feel about sending crops overseas rather than turning them into food here in Canada. We'll tour a state-of-the-art facility hoping to bring food processing back home. And we're going to talk to Dragon's Den star Arlene Dickinson about how Canada can become a food production powerhouse. Plus, later on the show, we're going to break down the latest on the Ford Carney fight over the Billy Bishop Airport and ask top Hill watchers if Carney's latest concessions to the United States are hurting him politically. But first, can Canada fix its food processing pickle? The House in London, Ontario is now in session.
1: We are out on a sunny farm and we are going to go walk to a pickle field.
0: The harvest is on today at Froze Vegetables. The farm in Vienna, Ontario, is where Dan Froze and his six siblings grow pickles and peppers.
1: We are a receiving station as well, and we receive pickles for 40 farmers in the area. They bring the pickles here, we size them, cool them, and then they're ready to be shipped out to different processors.
0: How much do you typically receive, grow in a year?
1: I'll give you the Tuesday night this last week. We shipped out 31 semi-truck loads, 42,000 pounds of pickles in a semi-truck.
0: Oh, wow, that's so many.
1: Many.
0: There's a bit of a story here. That's the reason why we're here. Let's go back a few decades here. What would happen to the pickles once they were grown here?
1: So we started out, my dad started out grading pickles here for Strubs. Strubs used to be a pickling place in Brantford, Ontario. There was a time when we shipped to Bix as well. They were in Dunville. Also Heinz, they were in Leamington. And they've all since left.
0: What happened? What's changed?
1: So what happened is a very political question, I guess you could say. Red tape, shelf space. I think we are forever higher expenses in everything we produce and everything we want to produce, and red tape.
0: When processing plants move, what effect does that have where your stuff goes?
1: Well, I'll bring this up. CBC News, last year, they broadcast a report saying that Bix Pickles, and it was a trade war, and it still is, with the United States. They broadcast a report saying that Bix Pickles were from the United States, and the consumer almost completely stopped buying those pickles. What was actually in the jar, they were an Ontario pickle in the jar, and 100% of the lids came from Ontario. And it hurt our industry hugely for this year. The contracts for this year were literally smaller towards the farmers because Canadian people stopped buying Bix pickles to a large extent.
0: For you as a producer, I'm curious, how does it feel for you to have that portion of it? So it's grown here, but then you have to ship it to the US. Like, how do you wrap your head around all of that stuff that's happening for it to make its way back here on the shelves?
1: How do you wrap your head around it? Doesn't make sense, does it?
0: Why does it make sense?
1: It's hard to comprehend the miles that this food is traveling. Carbon footprint is huge because we truck it out of here, and we've had to adapt over here. Yeah. We've had to put in cooling capacity so that the product stays fresh going. And we ship pretty much across the United States from North Carolina, Wisconsin, Florida, yeah. Texas. We've shipped as far as California. Yeah. We do the same thing with our peppers. And they're the pepper rings you get at Subway or whatever.
0: Yeah.
1: Jalapeno,
0: yeah.
1: Or the yellow rings.
0: Yeah.
1: We do this almost exclusively. It's shipped to the US and then it's shipped back as well. So it just evolved, I guess, would be a way to describe it, because of the plants closing here. And then the plants in the US picked up the slack, I guess, that it's just evolved.
2: The real question is, why aren't they here? Why aren't these other companies able to sustain themselves when they're here?
0: Joining us in the field is Henry Voth. He works for Hartung Brothers, a US-based company that purchases pickles from farms like Dan Froze's, then delivers them to the companies south of the border that process them.
2: There's all these other factors that play a role that created all these challenges. So now everything's gone to the US side where they can do it more efficiently, and we lose out on the business. That's what we need to get back into Canada. Like, we supply to over 50 different processing facilities. There's only

0: two in Ontario, one in Quebec that buy.
1: Give me an example here of like processor would love to operate here, but this is the thing that's in their way that's incentivizing them to operate in the States rather than in Ontario.
0: So electrical discounts, whether it's property tax discounts, there's regulatory body that creates all this framework of do this, do that. You know, food safety is a great place, but can be overdone. If it's overregulated, you got to hire all these extra people to check these check boxes. Is this getting done on a daily? And I'm not saying it's not important. There is definitely important pieces there, but we're overregulated in that. It creates all this extra expense of operating these companies.
2: And then the challenge number two is that once you have a pickle in a jar, our grocery stores, we're monopolized with three major chains, and you have to buy shelf space. And then we're competing with product imported out of India, let's just say. And our product is far superior because the guidelines we have to follow as far as our fertilizers, our sprays.
0: And they're sharing shelf space side by side with $1.50, $2 or less jar price from one to the other. We're competing against, I'd love to say we're competing against ourselves, but we're competing, like we can't compete is the biggest problem. As much as people are anti-tariff, I think this is a perfect example of where a tariff is fitting. That jar from India, why is it any less than Canadian product? A tariff should always be in place to put that product at the same price. Now it's consumer choice. Do I like that label or that label? Because it's equal priced or price matched like very closely.
1: Because the cost of living is going up, if you're then making everything a bit more expensive for people while they're getting squeezed, what would you say to somebody who's like, I'm just trying to save a few dollars here?
2: That's great. I don't mind that opinion at all. Guess what? If they have a local job that pays well of putting pickles in a jar in a factory somewhere or whatever it may be, they can afford it. Whereas if we import it, how is that person supposed to even be able to afford the cheap jar of pickles if they don't have a job?
3: As much as we would like to blame the Trump tariffs for this issue, it's actually a long-withstanding issue.
1: Jamie Froese is one of Dan's brothers, as well as part owner of this pickle farm.
3: The tax burden here in Ontario is just astronomical. And the inflationary spending and the raise of minimum wage, we think, oh, well, this is going to fix all the problems for the worker, right? When in fact, it actually fixes zero problems. All it does is drive up the cost of everything else. So if you want to look for solutions, you're going to have tax incentives or reduce taxes. But it seems like, you know, as long as we have a liberal government, it's just going to keep skyrocketing.
1: Do you feel like you're at the table enough having those conversations with folks?
3: We've never been at the table.
1: Yeah.
3: We've never had a voice in this.
1: And there's one more Froese family member here today. Neil Reimer is Dan and Jamie's brother-in-law. He's also on the board of the industry group that oversees negotiations between buyers and farmers.
4: Processing back in the country would be great. It eliminates costs, in my opinion. The other thing is food security. If we have learned something out of COVID, when the borders are shut, you can't travel. If you can't produce your own food in your own country, the other country is just making sure they have enough for themselves. We're up the creek, right?
1: Is it possible? Do you think it is possible that Canada could be self-sustaining?
4: 100%.
5: We just can't have mangoes or bananas.
4: No, yeah. But we can do away with some of the things that aren't available, don't grow here, can't do, right? We can do away with some of those foods, right, for a period of time. Canada's a rich country. We're not taking advantage of that.
1: One more question that I have, and I keep bringing it back to processing pickles here. Do you think if you're able to build a plant here, that it could be competitive?
2: I think, yes, it would be. Do we need some assistance in maybe stopping imports, cheaper imports, or putting tariffs on them? Yes, we do. Do we need assistance in helping getting a plant like that up off the ground? Yes, we do. And in that case, I think I would like to invite the agriculture minister, invite Doug Ford, Mark Carney for that fact, come to the farm, see where the rubber hits the road, see what's really going on, like, and how is a pickle being produced? And so can we be processing that?

0: Of course we could be. I'm confident in that.
1: While the pickle farmers are frustrated about raw veg not being processed in Canada, there is hope for another crop grown nearby. And this one? Well, it just happens to be made into one of the most trendy products in the country right now.
0: All right, we're getting ready to start off with our workout. Here we go. 2, 1, here we go. All right, remember, keep things locked in. You want to protect your back, so engage that core. We're working on lots of deadlifts and heavy lifting today, followed by bench press, right?
1: It's lunchtime at Forest City CrossFit Gym in London. Members are lifting, pulling, and squatting heavy weights continuously for 30 minutes. It's exhausting to watch, even more exhausting for them.
2: There's a little bit of a love-hate relationship during it. you get excited for it, but like in the moment, it's you're questioning a lot of your choices about being here. But it's always worth it in the end. So,
1: 36-year-old Jesse Fitchett says he's lost more than 60 pounds through a combination of working out, playing paintball, and following a diet that includes a lot of protein.
2: You know that protein helps build muscle, and you need usually like 1.5 to 2 grams of protein per body weight or your lean body weight mass.
1: That craze for protein is something gym owner and coach Jamie Schmuck has seen firsthand.
0: Absolutely. You can see it in like food grocery marketing, where years ago it was all about, okay, there's no fat. It's like, well, there was never fat in it to begin with. But now there's a shift as into highlighting the protein in certain things and supplementing and adding some protein.
1: Schmuck advises clients to get their protein following a healthy diet, but he thinks protein powders can help to supplement that, and he stocks locally made protein bars in the gym cafe.
0: The bars that I use and sell here, they're called Daryl's Bars, and they're manufactured out of Tecumseh, so, you know, not far from us, and the reason I get them is because it's the quality of the ingredients that they are.
1: So you obviously go out of your way to find stuff that's made in Canada. Do you think there's space for more folks who want to make stuff here in Canada using Canadian products?
0: Certainly there would be room for it, because it is a huge challenge, because we can see just by looking at the shelves, there's a lot of things that are coming from outside the country.
1: Canada's federal government is working to change that, because like the pickles we heard about, a lot of other raw food Canada grows is sent abroad for processing, and then sometimes is shipped back at a premium. The Carney government is setting aside hundreds of millions of dollars to build up Canada's ability to process more of that food. The goal is to make Canada more self-sufficient and to drive economic growth. For example, protein powder made from Ontario soybeans.
3: We're just going to walk over to the soybean field here. This is a field of IP soybeans. So these were planted in May.
1: Chris Hunt's family grows soybeans on their farm in Brucefield, not far from Lake Huron. These specific beans are known as IP, or identity preserved.
3: And then we have a number of local buyers that we will deliver these to, and then eventually go for human consumption, likely exported to Asia.
1: Right now, more than 70% of Canada's soybeans are shipped abroad, and I asked Hunt why that is.
3: They get exported to Asia because that's where the market is. That's where the food consumption is. They have the diet that likes that natto. They eat a lot of tofu, soy sauce, that kind of stuff. And so I think logistically, it makes sense for them to just ship it to that market. So Indonesia, Vietnam, China, Japan are all big buyers of these IP soybeans. And so that's where the dietary staple is. Not to say that there isn't room for some in-province processing that could meet those needs and keep it at home instead of having to export all of it.
1: A third of Hunt's crop does go to a Canadian buyer, because like the pickle farmers, Hunt would like to see more food companies using Canadian ingredients here in Canada. But the price has to be right.
3: At the end of the day, price does have to play a role, just because we're running a business and so we can't take cuts just because. But I think overall, just keeping it in the province, there's the benefit for the economy as a whole. There's all the additional jobs. There's people being proud of their food being homegrown, knowing where it comes from, knowing the quality and the effort and the traceability that comes with that, that you maybe don't necessarily get from other countries. People maybe don't know, or maybe it's not advertised.

0: Yeah.
1: If that more of those opportunities existed to produce here, would you take a greater sense of pride in knowing that, hey, I passed it along to somebody who's then going to do it here?

0: and it's going to stay within the country?
1: For me personally, I think there would be. If you were to go into the grocery store and look at a specific brand of soy sauce or something and say, hey, you know, our beans that we're growing are going directly into that soy sauce product. I think it's just a pride of for yourself personally, knowing, seeing the end product of what you do, because we don't really see it once it leaves the farm gate.
0: Yeah. And where do you guys, how do you see yourself as a part of like this food security, food sovereignty movement that's happening now? Is that something that you see yourself as an active part of?
1: Yeah, definitely. Canadian grown. I mean, we all know the troubles that we've been having with our American neighbors with tariffs and all that stuff. And you're at the whim of somebody else's policy and you have no control. So it's a huge leverage point. Food is a huge leverage point for international trade to begin with. And if somebody is, I don't want to say hostile, but if somebody wants to use it as a leverage point to your negative, then you're at a big risk. So your vulnerability is quite high. And so if you can keep it all in-house, you can add the value, you can create the jobs, then I think it's kind of a no-brainer.
0: So that portion of Hunt's crop that stays here in Canada is sold to a company that aims to process those soybeans right here in southwestern Ontario.
2: Well, welcome to Ben Miller, gentlemen. Glad to have you here, and we're proud to be able to show you our soy protein demonstration plant.
0: Martin Vanderloo is the CEO of New Protein International. He and Chief Development Officer Graham Markham have brought me to a giant proof of concept that they've built for an even bigger facility they're hoping to open in 3 years.
3: In a nutshell, we are developing Canada's first soy protein manufacturing plant.
2: Not only are we able to, with the size of this plant, to supply the Canadian domestic market, but we're going to have some opportunity to export soy protein isolate worldwide. We're already an offtake agreement with a large Japanese distributor.
0: Soy protein isolate. It's a powder that's used in hundreds of different foods. Think nutrition shakes, plant-based meat alternatives, protein bars. Vanderloo says theirs won't just be the first plant in Canada. It'll use tech that's the first of its kind in the world.
2: Traditionally, most industrial users will use a product called hexane to extract the oil. Hexane is a petrochemical, much like gasoline, you might say. We are using a totally unique process without using hexane.
0: So, Vanderloo and Markham take me on a tour of what this chain of steel machines actually does to Chris Hunt's soybeans.
2: So what's happening now is the soybeans are coming up this conveyor into this conditioning tower where it's going through the drying process. The fan draws it through the cyclone and then it drops into this bag.
0: Wow, it sounds like a jet engine starting up right now.
2: Top cleaner, you see. This is basically a big screen and it just shakes very violently.
0: No, it looks almost like, you know, when your washing machine has an unbalanced load.
2: Exactly. Now this is the flaker. It's two solid steel big rolls. The flaker will produce what looks like almost cornflakes.
0: These really do look like cornflakes.
2: So this is the press that takes those soybean flakes and presses it over a cone. We're also injecting a natural solvent.
0: And this is what sets you guys apart from the way this is normally done?
2: Yes, correct. We're a little bit hesitant to explain much detail here for fear that our competitors might...
0: Secret sauce.
2: Right, exactly.
3: Some of these are custom made for us. When you're doing very innovative things, you often have no alternative other than to invent it yourself. We partnered with a major German equipment manufacturer who has essentially co-developed this interesting piece of kit with us over the last numerous years.
0: A lot can change in 3 years. How sure are you that these projections and that the world as it exists now will be the world that exists when this comes online, and that you'll have places for this stuff to go and customers still have that time?
2: The demand for plant-based proteins just continues to increase dramatically.
0: You're confident that'll be the case in 3 years?
2: Absolutely. Okay. If you look at the graphs on soybean demand, production and demand, I mean, that's a steady incline. The supply and demand curves are basically fused together all the way up the graph. I don't see that changing.
0: Martin, I'm curious to get your perspective on why is this only happening now? Why have we let other countries get ahead of us in this process and be further ahead than Canada is right now?
2: Well, I think a number of reasons. You know, over the years, sort of as I grew up through the ag

0: industry, and it was all about exports. It was all about exporting the raw commodities, and we've done an extremely good job of that. And as you know, Canada is world renowned for the quality, you know, raw ingredients that we provide worldwide. I think part of the problem for as we go through this project or this process, one of the things I've experienced is the reluctance of the industry, of the financial community, to take on any risks or ideas from entrepreneurs to kind of move it forward. And so often we see great ideas, new technology, kind of hatched in Canada, but moved to the United States because that's where it gets developed. So I think we have to change our attitude as Canadians, is that we can do this. And certainly the federal government has been, and the provincial government has been promoting this change here recently since the geopolitical challenges that we face here in this country. And it's about time that we, you know, take the bull by the horns and get this done and do it ourselves.
1: The organization Protein Industries Canada talks about the Make It Here opportunity that Canada faces right now, which is really a fancy way of saying value-added agriculture. It's taking everything that we grow and stick on boats and instead capture as much of that value as humanly possible inside Canada before exporting finished products to the world and invaluable food ingredients to the world. So this is a huge opportunity for Canada, not only economically, but to finally take greater control of our food sovereignty and food security. And on the flip side, it is a huge risk. Opportunities by their nature are time limited, and if we don't build out this industry, of which our facility is merely one in this country, we will forever become a servant state of the other countries, where they will continue to build more manufacturing facilities and buy our stuff and process it there. Instead, let's make it here.
2: The federal government wants to go from 70% to 80% of processed foods being made in Canada. How feasible is that?
0: I think it's very feasible, quite frankly. I mean, again, we're producing all kinds of food materials, or food, raw food products here in this country.
1: There's a concept called the missing middle, which is really, we're already growing, as you can see around us, gigantic volumes of the raw food inputs of all the crops that Canada grows. We also have quite a vibrant food manufacturing industry in Southwest Ontario and beyond across the country, really. In between is the processing of those raw inputs into food ingredients. That is the missing step of the value chain that we are not doing enough. So the challenge is not easy, but it is simple. It is merely to add one extra degree of processing in an existing value chain and do that activity in Canada rather than continue to outsource it.
2: Is there room for businesses to exist in that middle without getting swallowed up, without getting priced out, without getting, you know, elbowed out by the larger companies?
1: It's realistic, but we have to do it with ambition and at scale in this country. If we build undersized, uncompetitive facilities, then we will forever be hoping for a clean green premium or a made in Canada premium. Whereas if we build things to be competitive against major international companies, we can do that.
0: Just to add to that, you talk about being competitive. As you can see around this facility, there are soybean fields right here. So we've got access to the raw material, the raw product right next door to our facility. That allows us to be extremely competitive. We did some studies as to, you know, shipping soybeans to Asia and importing soy protein isolate back. We're saving about 52,000 metric tons of CO2 because there's no transportation. We're doing this right here at home.
2: At the end of the day, this comes down to dollars and cents. You've shown us everything here. You've shown us what your plans are, your ambitions are, what you think the potential is for growth here. Put a dollar figure on it for us. Like, how big do you think the market is here?
1: Ignoring my opinion, the organization Protein Industries Canada has put out a robust piece called The Road to $25 Billion, and they have calculated approximately $25 billion a year economic opportunity for Canada for building out this value-added agriculture industry that we're talking about. Adding value to all of the agricultural products that are produced in this country from coast to coast, of which there are millions and millions and millions of tons. And

0: In some cases, such as soy protein, the end product is worth so much more than the input that went into it. This value is already being created in the world. It's just not in Canada at the moment. So we are merely bringing it home.
1: Yeah. Reshoring at its finest.
0: Yes. We don't have to reshore everything that we produce and consume in this country, but surely food made with our own agricultural inputs is one that we can nail.
1: Graham Markham and Martin Vanderloo of New Protein International in Ben Miller, Ontario. I'm Matt Allen, host of Afternoon Drive in London, Ontario. I'm sitting in this week for Catherine Cullen, and you're listening to a special edition of The House, where we're talking about the push to process more food in Canada. So, if Canada stands to make billions by reshoring food processing, will investors buy in? Arlene Dickinson has been vocal about the decline in Canadian food manufacturing. She's a Dragon's Den star, investor, and founder of District Ventures Capital. Welcome to The House.
2: Thank you.
1: So, as I mentioned there, you've been very vocal about this. You've written about how Canada's food processing industry has essentially been gutted over the last 20 years. I'm curious for your perspective here. How did that happen? How did we get here?
2: I think for many, many decades, we have counted the idea of being a commodity-driven nation as the thing that we measure. So we grow food, we send it, we export it other places, and then we end up buying it back. And so we've never really measured the manufacturing aspect of it because that hasn't been seemingly what's been as important to us. But the fact of the matter is, Matt, that food manufacturing, the agri-food space, actually employs more people in Canada than the auto sector does. It is the largest employer of manufacturing in the nation, and it has been underserved, and we have not really focused on it the way we needed to. And so I think it's a combination of just let's keep growing it and let's keep selling the raw goods and not saying, hey, let's keep growing it, but let's also make the finished product here at home.
1: It's interesting that you mentioned it hasn't been the focus. I think what's happened in the world, trade disputes, exposure to our southern neighbor has exposed how important this is. And the federal government's priorities do seem to be changing. They're putting forward hundreds of millions of dollars in a new food security strategy, trying to strengthen Canadian food processing. And one of the interesting goals is that they want to increase the proportion, the amount of domestically processed food that Canadians consume from 70% to 80%. And as someone in the business space, the investor space, I'm curious if you think that money is enough to address some of the problems that you see and that you've acknowledged here.
2: Listen, I think it is a start to what we need to begin to do here. We have to be really focused on that last mile of commercialization. And in order to do that, we have to put capital to work and people have to invest in, plants and processing plants and manufacturing plants and finishing plants. Currently right now, I believe that we export 90% of our canola and 75% of our wheat as like raw grain. So if you think about that, that sounds really great. But then what we end up doing is we end up buying back the flour and the pasta and all of those things. And we end up paying a premium for them. And they're using our products. It doesn't make any sense. And so in order for it to make sense, we need more capital to be deployed against this really important sector.
1: It's interesting that you mention capital deployment, because when I was out there speaking with the farmers and this new company that's hoping to reshore some of the food processing, the CEO there was concerned about reluctance in the financial community to take the risks and bet on building out this infrastructure that I think you're talking about. Why do you think there's such reluctance? Why do you think investors are so concerned?
2: I don't know that they're concerned as much as they're, we have been chasing for too long the high multiples of the tech sector. We look at some of these other sectors and we see these big, huge return multiples and these, big valuations. And the food sector is not like that. The food sector is a steady state kind of place to invest. You're going to hit a lot of base runs. You're going to do well in it. You're not going to have those unicorns that come out of technology. And so I think that's been driven a little bit by the lemmings kind of view of investors where everybody goes to the same space all the time and continues to put their money there. And we have to start thinking differently. We have to stop thinking about it in terms of, specifically only the profile of the return, which, by the way, is very good in the food space, but also think about it in terms of food sovereignty and what it means in terms of our nation being able to feed itself. This is fundamental. Technology doesn't do that. And we

0: lose sight of that sometimes in the excitement of the chase of the same thing over and over again as investors.
1: You've been in these rooms and you are an investor yourself. And I'm curious, what is it actually going to take to change the attitudes? Because it's good for you to say it, but what will it actually take to get people to put their money where their mouth is, so to speak?
0: Well, I think we're seeing it happen right now. You know, when our sovereignty gets questioned and comes into play and is threatened, that you have to start thinking about what it is you need to do to protect yourself. So the obvious things are defense and technology and energy and infrastructure, right? All of these things, you know, that makes sense. But food. We don't have sovereignty without food. So what's it going to take? It's already happening. You're seeing supply chains being threatened and stopped because of things like the Hormuz Strait, right? Like what's happening there? Suddenly you couldn't get, you know, fertilizer through. Suddenly you can't get goods through. And that has impact on the shelf and in consumers' wallets. And so suddenly we're paying more for the goods that we actually should be able to produce right here at home. And so I think it's this no different than what COVID did, which was an awakening to how important it is for us to control the food that's on our shelves. That's what's happening today as people are starting to threaten our sovereignty. And we're thinking about what we need to do to protect it. Food is critical to that.
1: You know, it's interesting that you mentioned tech. One of the big international Canadian success stories was BlackBerry, right? That mm-hmm. was a product that the world wanted and that drove its success. And I'm curious with food, because you've spoken about branding in the past, how do we take the world by storm with a product and really make something that people want because it's a Canadian thing? There's no national brand that immediately came to my mind when we were thinking about this.
0: It's really interesting that you say that, because if you think about, if I said lamb to you, my guess is you're going to think New Zealand lamb, because New Zealand's done a really good job of branding itself as a nation that exports lamb, as an example. And Canada hasn't done that job. It hasn't really had that pride of ownership of the goods that we actually produce here and the things and the raw goods that we have. And so it's going to require a campaign where we're actually talking about Canada's natural goodness, Canada's value, Canada's efficacy, Canada's safety of food. And if we start doing that and we also start exporting more, people are going to pay attention. But right now they see Canada as a place that ships a lot of raw goods. They don't see Canada as a place that actually is, you know, they're known for their, you know, three farmers snacking or chickpea pasta or, you know, whatever the product is. It's not the way they're thinking right now, but that'll change.
1: Something else that's important in this conversation, especially when we're talking about processing, is capacity, scaling, being able to be competitive. And when we're talking about the global food business, it's massive, it's competitive. When we consider the scale of what's being done to keep products from China cheap, the US, for example, what will it take for Canada to be able to compete if we make the brand and then actually want to export it elsewhere?
0: It's going to take us leaning against the things that we have, which is naturally good products. We, you know, the raw ingredients that we create, the regulatory environments that they're created in, are actually make them healthier and better for people. And this is the trend. People are thinking about food as medicine. If we start thinking about what we have to sell, which is better for you goods and ingredients, and we turn them into finished products, then we're going to win. So what do we have to start doing? We have to start talking about the reason you'd want to buy our products, because they're better for you. They're healthier. Why do we not want some of the US products in here? Because they have dyes and they have sometimes unsafer practices relative to how they actually manufacture. You're seeing the challenges with lettuce in the US as a good example of that. So we have to start talking about our practices, our regulatory environments, how we care about the value and the quality of the products that we make.
1: I want to end with this. As we were touring this soy processing demonstration plant, we had a really interesting conversation with the chief development officer there. And he told me, if we don't seize this opportunity that we have to process food at home, we will, quote, forever become a servant state, unquote, to countries that take our raw goods, process them, and then sell them back to us. What do you make of that statement?
0: I think that's very true. I think people confuse food security with food sovereignty. I think, and that's exactly what he's lining up there. I mean, food security is, it means that there's enough food on the shelf, right? We can get food when we need it. Food sovereignty is when we control what's

0: nutshell when we're actually producing it and we get to make it. And that is a huge difference, because then we're consuming what we know and what we believe in and what we understand, where it's come from and the value of it. So I think he's bang on. We have to be really good at this. I'm dedicated to it. This is what I think about every single day. And there's an opportunity, Matt, here, and I hope people take advantage of it and invest in the sector.
1: Arlene, it's been a real pleasure. Thank you so much for your time and your insights on this topic. It's a very important one. Thank you so much.
0: Thanks, Matt.
1: Arlene Dickinson is a Dragon on Dragon's Den and a partner at District Ventures Capital. Since Prime Minister Mark Carney came into office, he's been on pretty good terms with Ontario Premier Doug Ford. Look no further than this glowing review from Ford, given almost exactly 1 year ago.
2: The Prime Minister is the most humble person you'd ever want to meet. He listens. He's a smart business person. And I always tell my business owners, who would you give the keys to? I'd hand the keys to a business over to the Prime Minister.
1: But their relationship may have hit a snag. Last week, the federal government said it will not support plans to expand Billy Bishop Airport in Toronto, a project that Ford had been eagerly pursuing. The premier hasn't come out against Ottawa's decision, but his MPPs are retaliating. They're publicly questioning the Aalto high-speed rail project, which would connect Toronto and Quebec City. That's something Carney has been touting since his early days in office. So, is it just turbulence between the two leaders, or are they at risk of a crash? Let's get our political panel to weigh in. Nick Taylor-Vasey is the Ottawa Bureau Chief for Politico, and Marika Walsh is a senior reporter with the Globe and Mail's Ottawa Bureau. Nick, Marika, welcome back to the house.
3: Hi, good morning.
4: Thanks for having us.
1: All right, so Nick, let's start with you. Up until last week, you know, Ottawa was quiet about that airport expansion. There's a lot of back and forth. And yet in June, Carney even said he hadn't really formed an opinion on it yet. So fast forward to today, the feds have put the hammer down. Could you give us some background on what changed here?
4: Well, there was a public consultation that received tens of thousands of responses from Torontonians and presumably people outside of Toronto who just, in large part, did not like the idea of an airport expansion. Like, most of the responses were opposed. And Liberal MPs for months in Toronto have been hearing about the same sort of thing from the same kinds of people. And so that caucus, the Toronto caucus, was starting to get vocal. And then that leads to July 24th, when Transport Minister Stephen MacKinnon, as you say, laid down the hammer. He put out a statement saying that the government doesn't support the expansion. And he named a couple of kind of like treasured parks, Little Norway Park, Hanlon's Point, on Toronto Island as spaces that they don't want to see ruined by an expansion. That's my word, not his. But when I read that statement, I found it to be both definitive and a little bit squishy. Like, maybe at a little ways down the road, if the government decides to change its take, they have room to do that.
1: It is interesting. I mean, that is the government explanation. But I think, you know, you're both political analyst reporters. The cynics in you. there's something else going on here. We know there's going to be a by-election in the Toronto area at the end of August. Nick, could that have played a factor in this as well, do you think?
4: Well, of course. I mean, Stephen MacKinnon's statement came out on July 24th, and on July 26th, Mark Carney called a by-election in Beaches, East York, which is one of the more lefty ridings in the city.
3: Called the Beaches.
4: Called the Beaches.
1: What do you make of this, Marika? Because we have what the federal government did, and then this week Ontario's transport minister said that in halting the airport expansion, the federal government conceded to fringe groups, these Torontonians who voiced opposition. And he also said that if Ottawa is treating large projects this way, then he doesn't think much will get built at all. What do you think about this decision, and do you think it complicates Carney's pro-build agenda here?
3: I think you can't separate the decision to kibosh the expansion of the Billy Bishop Airport just before the calling of the by-elections. In Toronto in particular, the Liberals were worried about rumors that Mike Layton, who is, of course, the son of former NDP leader Jack Layton, and was himself, Mike Layton was a city councillor in Toronto, so he is a popular name in Toronto. If he had run in that by-election in Beaches, East York, he would have really put the test on the Liberals and really forced a competition that I don't think that the Liberals relished. And he has now decided to take his name off the running and not be on the ballot. But it spoke to the sensitivity.

0: opportunities that the Liberals had on their left flank of the base, the Liberals have not made a lot of policy priorities around the progressive left. In fact, the Prime Minister has conceded on things like climate policy, conceded we're not going to reach our climate targets. And so I think that they saw this as a way to appease the left of their base. It was a political move ahead of a very important by-election. And I think Nick is right that it's possible that it could change. That's not a narrative the Liberals want out there right now, but it's hard to see how it actually hurts his build agenda. He has a lot of other things to point to as things that he is doing to build major infrastructure projects. But there is a question of execution and actually seeing some of those announcements move forward. And I think the government is aware of that. I do, though, think it's a reminder that it's very easy to be in love between the federal government and the premiers at the beginning of a mandate, and it becomes more and more difficult over time as decisions are made that we don't all agree on.
1: Marika, I want to stick with you on this. Are you really sure that that pro-build agenda can go through? We're specifically with Alto Rail here and the 11 MPPs who came out against it. You don't think that that could be a thorn in the side of the Prime Minister?
0: Oh, that's absolutely a thorn in the side of Prime Minister. I was speaking more broadly on the notion that the Prime Minister's decision to not move ahead on Billy Bishop's expansion would hurt his brand as somebody who wants to build Canada. I don't think it's that powerful. I think absolutely, though, the quid pro quo that I think CBC and the Toronto Star reported this week of Doug Ford's government agreeing to keep their caucus of rural MPPs in line on Alto Rail was a quid pro quo for the Billy Bishop expansion. And I think that without the Queen's Park support of the Alto High Speed Rail, it becomes a lot more challenging for that to go through. And I think that it is something that we saw some early warning shots on this week. It's interesting. They're really two sides of the same coin, but they have very different constituencies. The people in Toronto would support high speed rail to Montreal because they don't see the farmland that it rips up or gets expropriated along the way. Just like the people in Toronto don't want to see their views changed with an expansion of the Island Airport. They're both anti-development movements that governments have to fight against if they want to do these kinds of major projects. And we're seeing that Carney might not have sort of that cover that he was hoping to have from Queen's Park on Alto.
1: It's a fascinating point. And Nick, I think it's a really good insight into how the sausage is made in some ways, isn't it? What are your thoughts on that and just the vibes that existed between Ford and Carney but seem to be on rockier terms now?
2: Well, on the major projects question, I think the reality in Canada is that if you want to build big things, somebody's going to be upset. Somebody is going to be upset. Marika just laid out two large constituencies that both support but also oppose these two projects that we're talking about here. But on the relationship between Ford and Carney, I mean, I think it's a good point that these relationships always start well, or at least always start with good faith, and sometimes go sour. But I also think that we kind of know that Doug Ford, he understands politics, right? Mm-hmm. And he gets why Mark Carney and why the Liberal MPs in Toronto would be so opposed to this sort of expansion, even if Mark Carney personally might support it. Who knows? Who's to say? So Doug Ford understands that. Is he going to hold it against, like personally against Mark Carney? I don't know. Is Doug Ford looking a little more broadly, a little further down the road after by-elections, after municipal elections this fall in Ontario? His government seems to think the door's not closed on this expansion. So is he just thinking, okay, you know what? I understand what's going on now. I know why these people are doing what they're doing. We're going to get back to this later.
1: Yeah, this question of unity at the federal and provincial levels of government comes at an interesting time when there is extra pressure being put on the country by the U.S. administration, particularly when we talk about tariffs, this 50% threat that has come down the pike. And there have been some concessions made to Donald Trump in Ottawa. Ottawa plans to stop requiring large streamers, mostly American, to pay into funds for Canadian content. Switching gears here to talk about some of these concessions that have have been made. Nick, what do you think about the political ramifications of some of these moves to maybe take a step back from retaliation?
2: I think the first point, and it's a useful point to start on, is that this government will not call this a concession. They will refuse to accept that any of the climb downs across policy files are concessions to the Americans. They're just saying they're Canadian.

policy choices that are in the best interest of the country and Canadians and affordability. And the government did telegraph to an extent the decision to not force foreign streamers to fund Canadian content. So as much as I think the stakeholders in that sector were surprised by this announcement, I don't think a lot of us are totally shocked to see it come down. But it does speak to the Prime Minister.

0: Americans to the extent that they stop getting so angry with Canadians. I'm curious what Marika thinks about the wisdom of that that particular view, because Americans don't seem to stop at anything these days, at least the Trump administration, when it comes to being tough on Canadians.
1: And Marika, before you jump in here, I just want to add a little bit to Nick's handoff to you here, because Carney might not think that they're concessions, but I'm curious what you think about how Canadians perceive what he's doing and whether or not, intentional or not, is starting to look weak to Canadians.
2: I think that's a huge risk. And I think actually part of why Carney doesn't want to acknowledge them as concessions is because of that. In Nick's newsletter on Friday, he actually pointed out that Canadians do not want concessions. We saw that in polling from Leger as well as the Angus Reid Institute. Less than about 10% of Canadians would support concessions to the United States. I think that shows the anger and shows the political resolve of Canadians or political hurt of Canadians in response to Donald Trump. And that makes it difficult for Mark Carney to walk this tightrope. He needs to show a willingness to negotiate with Trump by giving some concessions, by putting some changes on the table, at the same time that he needs to protect politically his image at home as a defender of Canada's interests. That's very challenging. Canada and America do not see this trade dispute at all the same way, or I should say Canadians and the White House do not see it the same way. And I think from the analysts I spoke with this week, they saw things like the change for streamers as essentially a pretty minor or easy giveaway for Canada, not necessarily policy that Carney would have brought in or championed on his own if he hadn't been handed it from the previous government. And so not considered a major concession. The question is it enough of a concession to get the White House to the table for truly substantive talks? I think that we don't know that answer yet.
1: All right, last question to the both of you. How long does Carney have to get a quote-unquote win with Trump before Canadians get impatient?
2: I think we don't know.
0: We don't. The polling seems to disagree on one thing, which is confidence that Carney can get a deal. But when Angus Reid asked people about that, Angus Reid's respondents have showed declining confidence in Mark Carney, but when asked why they don't have confidence, they're split. Half of them say it's because Carney's team is ill-equipped to get a deal done. The other half say Trump is just too unpredictable. So that's not exactly blaming Carney so much as just acknowledging maybe an awkward reality.
2: Yeah, and I will just add to that. What we do know is for businesses, you know, those tariffs coming on August 19th will lead to serious pain, especially in Ontario, Quebec, and BC. So 2 weeks, in a way, is the deadline for some sort of deal or detente. But in terms of a broad deal, I don't think Canadians have an exact idea of what or when that should be coming into place.
1: Really interesting conversation. Nick, Marika, we really appreciate it. Thank you very much.
2: Thank you.
0: Thank you.
1: Politico's Nick Taylor-Vasey and the Globe and Mail's Marika Walsh. That's it for us this week. Our crew on the house is Benjamin Lopez-Steven, Derek Vanderwijk, and our senior producer is Jennifer Chevalier. Technical production by J.S. Villeneuve. I'm Matt Allen. Catherine's back next week. Thanks so much for listening.

Hi, I'm Saroja Coelho, and you're listening to CBC Radio 1. It's good to have you with us. We love hearing from our listeners, and there are many ways you can get in touch with us here at CBC. 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That number again is 1-866-306-4636. 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Box 500, Station A, Toronto, Ontario. Our postal code is M5W1.

that you'll be able to stay with us here on CBC Radio 1. Over the next few hours, we'll have programming from around the world, including the BBC World Service, Australia's Radio National, DW Radio from Germany, and the New Yorker Radio Hour. Next up, it's CBC News, then CBC's own Day 6 with a surprising take on the events of the past week. I'm Saroja Coelho. As always, thanks for listening.

0: those dishes. Freelance reporter Ishan Garg tells us more.
1: Bobby Patel tosses some paneer and spices into a pan, along with a whole lot of passion for food. The chef at Mumbai's Thyme and Whisk restaurant checks each item to ensure highest quality. It's not just about taste, she says.
2: They literally, you know, ask us that what kind of ingredients you are using. Are you making your own products, like all the sauces, gravies, paneer? We feel that people have become more aware.
1: Paneer, a type of fresh cheese that's a staple of Indian vegetarian cooking, is now a top target for inspectors. Local officials across multiple states have seized and destroyed hundreds of kilograms of fake paneer this year alone. Much of it made with ingredients like vegetable oils instead of milk. Activists say faking it is easy, and paneer's massive popularity makes selling fake versions easier. Ishan Garg for CBC News, New Delhi.
0: And that is The World This Hour. For CBC News, I'm Neil Kumar.
3: Hello, I'm Brent Bambury. This is Day 6.
4: Wildfires continue to wreak havoc in parts of Spain and France.
5: The total area burned has now exceeded last year's record.
6: Those large-scale simultaneous fires, they're a strain on the available resources.
7: Pushing emergency response systems to their limits.
3: How wildfires in Europe strain the industry set up to fight them. That's coming up on Day 6. Today, Indian protesters take down a cabinet minister.
8: It seemed to have a domino effect.
3: Why the cockroach junta protests succeeded where others failed. Scoring concert tickets with a hack.
9: I was pretty amazed when I saw what Claude had created.
3: How one hacker broke into the summer's hottest festivals. And this book's a bestseller, but who wrote it?
10: I didn't think that the author would deny it.
3: The wave of AI lit and why some readers don't care. All today on Day 6, the Slop Till You Drop edition.
11: More than 140 wildfires are burning across British Columbia.
12: In southwestern France, crews struggle to hold back fast-moving flames.
13: Hundreds of people have been forced to leave their homes.
14: You can see the smoke billowing over the mountain.
3: Every summer, it's becoming a familiar story. Wildfires are taking a heavy toll. According to the Canadian Climate Institute, the fire season is starting earlier, lasting longer, and climate change is leading to larger, more destructive blazes. That means more resources are needed to keep the fires under control, and the existing firefighting ecosystem is getting pushed to its limits. John Bogue is the CEO of the aerial emergency services firm Avincis, based in Portugal. The company has a large fleet of helicopters, airplanes, pilots, and specialists that are dispatched on firefighting missions across parts of Europe. John, welcome to Day 6.
15: Hi, Brent. Thank you very much for having me.
3: You've been in this industry for a long time. Before you worked at Avincis, you were a pilot and you worked in firefighting. How have you seen the seasons evolve over the last 10 years?
15: To be fair, Brent, I think once you're a pilot, you're always a pilot. The seasons are getting bigger. So when I first started flying, you'd get 3 or 4 months of a fire season, where now it's sort of 8 months in some places. In some places now, we actually have fire operations 12 months a year.
3: So help us understand how Avincis works and how it gets called in to meet these challenges. Massive wildfires break out like we're seeing right now in France, Spain, on Crete. What happens next?
15: So we are a commercial company. We have around 220 aircraft operating throughout Europe, and we also conduct firefighting operations in Chile. We're on contract, and we're like a coiled spring ready to go. So as soon as we get a call for a fire, our crews launch and go out and attack the fire.
3: So what does it mean for you with the seasons getting longer with more blazes and more intense blazes? A 220 aircraft, that's a very large fleet. But is that enough? Do you have enough resources?
15: So we have 220 aircraft. Only 81 of them are firefighting aircraft. The rest do search and rescue and air ambulance. But the firefighting aircraft we have are all working this year. We have no spare capacity. And I think that is a pretty common thing we're seeing nowadays.
3: And what do you think about the fact that there isn't capacity? I mean, what can be done about that?
15: Well, there's two problems. There's the first problem is aircraft. But I think the bigger problem is people. I think there is

0: enough people in the world to crew and maintain these aircraft. So during our fire seasons here in Spain and Portugal, quite often we get pilots come over from South America for the season. As the seasons get longer, it's going to become harder and harder. So people can get aircraft, but they're not very good if you can't get the people to fly them and maintain them.
1: But can you even get aircraft right now? Because we're talking about very specialized equipment here, and a lot of countries, including Canada, are using very old models. There is a factory in Canada building new water bombers.
0: De Havilland, yep.
1: Yeah, but the two new aircrafts won't reach France until maybe 2028. Is that timeline sufficient? Why is it so long?
0: Well, most aircraft, whether it be fire bombers that you're talking about, or even buying helicopters or an airliner, there's a 2 to 3 year waiting list for aircrafters. But some of the helicopters we use, we buy them and then we convert them so they can operate as a firebombing helicopter. And that's one of the things we've done with a lot of our fleet.
1: I want to talk to you as a pilot, what it's like to approach a fire that has the kind of intensity that we're seeing this summer. Could you give us a sense of what is required to operate those planes under those conditions?
0: Firefighting is extraordinarily demanding, and there are things that you don't actually realize. One of the things, you get a lot of bird in front of fires, lots and lots of birds, because they're picking up the small animals trying to escape the fires. The turbulence around a fire is quite intense, because a fire will get to a certain point and start producing its own weather system.
1: Yeah.
0: And I think as a young man, one of the things I never really appreciated was the radiant heat that is actually coming off the fire that you can feel inside the aircraft. So it's a fairly intense ride.
1: Just hearing you describe the conditions that they have to deal with, do pilots need more training as the fires become more powerful and the heat level is more unprecedented?
0: That's a very good question. I'm not sure they need more training, because to be able to simulate that sort of environment is very, very difficult. The hard part is, once you get your license to fly, you've got to go and get experience, because it is one of the most demanding roles that they will do. And a lot of the operations that people used to gain experience from is now done by drones. And so then there's not as many people wanting to become pilots. And, you know, the other day someone told me the most popular job out of school nowadays is an influencer. And influencers aren't particularly good at firefighting, I'd suggest.
1: No, but obviously some opportunities there. But it is a long process before, you know, flight-ready pilots that can deal with the kinds of problems that Europe is facing this summer.
0: It's a 10-year sort of window before you get someone to, from the time they get their license to being one of our sort of senior captains. It's quite a period of time.
1: So how do you plan then? Looking ahead 5 years, what are the conditions that you'll be facing, and will the firefighting industry be equipped to handle it?
0: So I'm an expert in the industry, but I'm not an expert in the weather, but it's certainly getting worse, and everyone can see it. So previously we would have, let's say, 6 months to do all the maintenance on the aircraft in the off season. Now we have 4 months or 3 months or 2 months. So we need more technicians to do all the maintenance during the off season. So it's ramping up the whole demand of the industry, and we need to be able to meet that demand.
1: So where does that leave you? I mean, in 5 years from now, will Avensis be able to cope with what the weather systems and the fires are throwing at them?
0: Avensis will cope in a sense that we are quite a dynamic company. The harder part is going to be getting the people and getting the governments to understand what's coming, and get them to think ahead and to buy aircraft. You've got to think 5 to 10 years ahead, and we've got to be thinking about it now for that next decade, right?
1: John, you're clearly Australian, but you now live in Europe. When you sit in Lisbon and watch what's happening in Crete, in Spain next door, or in other parts of Europe this summer, and all of the other people who are affected by this, what do you make of it?
0: Unfortunately, when I was 17, I was a country volunteer firefighter in Australia, and I was in a major fire at that time as a volunteer on the back of a truck. And so I know what it's like firsthand, and we have to be thinking ahead, because if we don't

0: start thinking ahead now and getting ahead of the curve, there's going to be a disaster.
1: John, all the best to you and to your staff. Thanks for talking to us today.
0: Absolute pleasure, and I hope it helped.
1: John Bogue is the CEO of the aerial emergency services firm, Avensis. Coming up on day six, how a self-described lazy and unemployable group of chronically online youth challenged India's government.
2: These are unafraid and these are irreverent folks.
3: This book is getting a lot of hype all over kind of book talk and things like that.
4: I love whenever the right book goes viral. I'm reading Daggermouth by H.M. Wolfe. You guys were not kidding.
5: This book was literally insane. This is the first five-star book of the entire year for me.
6: And this is one of the best books I've read this year.
7: Certified banger. Absolutely recommend it.
8: Name one thing that wasn't to love about Daggermouth.
1: Well, there might be one thing readers won't love. There are suggestions that the book might have been partially written using AI. If you haven't heard of it, Daggermouth is a dystopian dark romance novel written by H.M. Wolfe. It's her debut novel. She self-published it in December, making it available as an ebook on Amazon. And this doesn't usually happen with self-published authors, but Daggermouth went viral. It became a bestseller. And as you just heard, it got a lot of hype and praise on Book Talk. It was so successful, it got picked up by a branch of Simon & Schuster, and a hard copy of the book hit bookstores on Tuesday. But a day before its release, a story in The Atlantic came out suggesting that 60% of Daggermouth could be written with the help of AI, citing a recent study where researchers ran the book through an AI detection tool. Will O'Remus is a staff writer with The Atlantic, covering tech and AI. He wrote the story. Will, good morning. Welcome to Day 6.
9: Thanks for having me.
1: There are a lot of fans of Daggermouth out there on Book Talk, and they are very upset with you. What has your inbox been like this week?
9: You know what's funny is there has been a lot of outrage at me, and it has mostly been, I think, on the social network Threads, and then also, as you mentioned, on the portions of TikTok where people love to share the books they're reading. And it does not feel great, but interestingly, the comments on my article itself have been very civil and positive, and on other platforms. So it really seems to be a specific community that has been very, very upset by my article.
1: All right. Well, that's too bad. But your article is really interesting. And you bring the data. You cite a study that came out last week about AI and ebooks. But so this study was not peer reviewed. It ran thousands of ebooks through Pangram, which is an AI detection tool. And let's look at the kinds of things that Pangram searches for when it's looking for AI influence. What can you tell us about that?
9: Well, what's interesting, so Pangram is a tool for detecting AI-generated text. And to my surprise and that of many others who have followed this space, it's actually really good. Now, that's not to say it's infallible. But when it does make mistakes, it tends to err on the side of calling things human rather than mistakenly calling things AI. It is a machine learning classifier that was trained basically on millions of examples to learn to make its own inferences about what text is AI and what's human up until the point where it got extremely good at that.
1: Okay, so obviously you think it's a pretty good program, but what did Pangram find when it scanned Daggermouth?
9: So the researchers, to be clear, their study was not focused on Daggermouth. They looked at a set of over 14,000 randomly sampled self-published ebooks on Amazon. A lot of authors, if you don't have a traditional publishing deal, you can get your book out to readers through this platform fairly easily these days. They looked at these books and they ran all of them, one chunk of text at a time, through Pangram. They also used another method to try to detect which ones were substantially written with AI. Mm-hmm. The study was looking at the fact that books that were written partly or mostly or entirely with AI are now actually making a dent in the sales charts on Amazon, right? They're not, yes. It's not just pure slop that's designed to trick people. Some people are actually downloading these books, reading them, even in some cases enjoying them. Yes. So Daggermouth turned out to be the single most read or most popular book out of all of these 14,000 that they looked at. And so that caught my eye because it seemed to be a relatively rare example of a book that was substantially written with the help of AI, but that readers, like human readers, actually liked.
10: Give us an example of the text of Dagger Mouth that was detectable AI, or that was thought to be detectable.

0: detectable.
1: So Daggermouth has many of the sort of tells of AI writing that people have come to recognize. One of the interesting things that the researchers did, because they didn't want to rely entirely on Pangram, they came up with another method for checking whether something might be written with AI. And that was they scanned the text for sequences of words that are extraordinarily rare, so like 12 words in a specific order that didn't occur anywhere in human written books prior to 2023. But that did overlap with other suspected AI text post-2023.
0: Oh my gosh.
1: And they found that Daggermouth had an abnormal number of those. There were sentences in Daggermouth that were word for word the same as other self-published ebooks, but that were did not appear in any known human writing.
0: Can you repeat one of those sentences for us, Will?
1: Yes. So one of the sentences was, and that's a little colorful.
0: That's fine.
1: This is a romance novel. Hopefully it's safe for radio. They collapsed together, a tangle of sweat-slicked limbs and racing hearts. Now, that is a sentence that on its own...
0: Wait, are you telling me that appears in more than one book?
1: So that's what is fascinating here. That did not appear in any book in the Google Books corpus, and that is human-written books prior to 2023 that Google scanned. And that's like tens of millions of books, I think, at least.
0: Right.
1: It had never appeared before. However, it does appear in an ebook self-published on Amazon by a different author that also was post-2023 and which is also suspected of being AI-generated. So the theory here is that no single example is definitive in itself. These could all be coincidences, but there are many examples like this in Daggermouth of sentences that only appear in, you know, suspected AI-generated writing.
0: Okay, so the book is written by H.M. Wolfe. Both H.M. Wolfe and her publisher, Simon & Schuster, have denied the use of AI in spite of the evidence. What do you make of the fact that the literary establishment is still invested in denying the use of AI?
1: So first, I do want to say that, and I say this very clearly in the story, there is no way to prove with 100% certainty that AI was used in the writing of this book unless they just come out, you know, unless they come out and admit it. Or some authors have actually left in accidentally like some copy-pasted text ChatGPT is like, I'm sorry, as an AI language model, I can't write that.
0: Right.
1: I can't write about sweat-slicked limbs for you. But that's not the case here. There is a non-zero chance that somehow every... statistical indicator is wildly wrong, and this book was human written and just happens to incredibly resemble an AI written text. That caveat aside, the point of the story was not to say, oh, look at this bad author who used AI and lied about it. I actually was a little surprised to receive the denial kind of late in the writing process. I didn't think that the author would deny it. But I did write about how we're in this situation where there's a ton of AI-assisted writing, but nobody can admit it because there is this huge taboo. And I'm not saying that the taboo is right or wrong. There are very good reasons for the taboo. But one point I did make in the book is that Daggermouth seems to be a case of a growing category of books where it's pretty clear there was a lot of human craft involved. Like I think there's no doubt that H.M. Wolfe put a lot of work into this book and probably also used AI in that process. That's happening more and more, and it actually results in books that don't really read like slob. I mean, I don't think this book is going to win a Pulitzer Prize, but it's, you know, again, thousands of people read and genuinely loved this book. I think we are likely to see more of that. It's just a question of whether anybody involved will feel able to admit it or not.
0: What a great story. Will Oremus, thanks very much for being with us.
1: Yeah, thanks for having me on.
0: Will Oremus is a staff writer with The Atlantic. We reached out to Simon & Schuster Canada and did not receive a response in time for broadcast.

0: What started as a political satire movement has now become a viral revolution. The Cockroach Janta Party was founded on the 16th of May. It's the fastest growing internet phenomena in Indian political discourse in recent times.
1: Last Saturday, India's education minister resigned after weeks of growing dissension.

0: dissent and mass protests led by the Cockroach Junta Party. The group and its supporters have been demanding the minister step down over an exam leak scandal. That scandal affected the lives of millions of students in India and reportedly led to more than a dozen students taking their own lives. Many see the minister's resignation as the first time an official is being held accountable under the 12-year rule of Narendra Modi's right-wing BJP government. The Cockroach Junta Party demands were serious and consequential, but it all started as a satirical parody until it became a political movement. Amkar Khandekar is a journalist based in Mumbai who works with National Public Radio. He's been covering the cockroach protests and their impact on Indian politics. Amkar, good morning and welcome to the program.
1: Good morning. Thanks for having me.
0: India's education minister resigned last Saturday under pressure from these mass demonstrations. What are you hearing about the significance of his resignation?
1: So, Brent, the analysts that I speak to say that it's rare for the BJP government to concede to its critics. Just as an example, a number of its ministers have faced public scandals in the past, and they continue to be in power. You have the petroleum minister who's accused of having links with Jeffrey Epstein. You have the IT minister who's accused of overseeing widespread censorship on social media platforms. And even in this case, the education minister did resign, but after mass protests across India. And that included violence in which dozens of police and protesters were injured. But analysts also say that it is significant in demonstrating the power of citizen movements, because India has seen a large-scale crackdown on its civil society in recent years. A lot of organizations have shut down. A lot of critics complain of being hounded by the Indian law enforcement. So in that backdrop, an organic protest like this, started by a bunch of ordinary students, and for it to secure the resignation of its education minister is not something that you often see.
0: These protests then are different, or they certainly have had a different result than the previous ones. What struck you most about these Cockroach Junta demonstrations?
1: I think the demography of it. You have people from across castes, class, religion, and language in these protests, and there were tens of thousands of them only in the Indian capital. Of course, most of them were youth. So we are talking about people between 18 to 30 years of age, what we often call Gen Z. And these are, as the stereotype suggests, probably these are unafraid and these are irreverent folks. And they went there and it seemed like a lot of them were just trying to have fun while they were making a very serious point. Some of them did use cuss words, but most of them were just witty and they were very conscious of their democratic rights. The second thing that really struck me was how this movement grew. That was mostly online, because when the protests started on the ground in Delhi, it was just a few hundred people for the first few weeks. But they were followed by millions of people across India on their Insta handles, on their X handles. And what we see last week is a lot of these people making their presence felt on the ground also. So while it grew online, it certainly made its presence offline too.
0: Well, it's interesting that it started really almost as a satiric or as a comic response to an issue, and then seemed to understand its own power as it continued. But the man who started all of this, Abhijit Dibke, has revealed his identity as a Dalit, as an untouchable. What have you heard people say about that?
1: Yeah, so the interesting part is while Abhijit Dibke comes from a caste that was regarded as untouchable back in the day, that did not seem to matter to most protesters because they resonated with the sort of demand that he was making, which was just about educational reforms. And India is one of the youngest countries, right? You have hundreds of millions of youths, and we also have a generation of people that are highly educated. One of the economists that I'd spoken to said that this is probably the most educated generation that India has ever had. But the problems that they are facing persists, and they have persisted for many years, which is that you don't have a lot of decent educational opportunities. And the systems that will facilitate you to get decent quality education and

0: later job, they seemed rigged. So when Abhijit Dibke started this conversation just through a satirical website, that really struck a nerve. And at that point, I think people were just eager for somebody to raise their issue in a novel way. And we are talking about a guy who did not plan to do any of this, right? It started off as a joke. I have met him and I spoke to him about this, and he was very open about how he did not expect any of this to happen this way. And it seemed like once he realized that it was resonating with a lot of people, he just wanted to take it to its logical conclusion. And he had recently graduated from Boston University, but he decided to come back to India and start this protest.
1: But there's been other protests against the Modi government, the Citizenship Amendment Act, and the farmers' protests. But this one, the one that calls itself the voice of the lazy and the unemployed, they managed to effect the resignation of a minister who has jurisdiction over issues affecting young people. How much do you think this government fears that there is a threat to them in the dissatisfaction and the disaffection of India's young people?
0: I think they realized after a point that the way that they were responding to these protests wasn't working. So these protests unfolded over 7 weeks. Initially, the government tried to ignore them. Later, some of its ministers tried to discredit them. The education minister himself has compared these protesters to terrorists. But it seemed like all of these tactics were not really working. And when just around last week, a bunch of these protesters announced that they were going to take out a march to the parliament, and when the government saw that tens of thousands of people had joined, and then that led to clashes with the police. And when the videos of these clashes came out, the outrage was significant, and that was across India, which multiplied into protests in a bunch of other Indian cities. It seemed to have a domino effect, and at that point, the government probably realized that it needs to de-escalate, and that's when they reached out to some of these protesters and launched a dialogue.
1: Omkar, there are reports this week of an ongoing crackdown against cockroach junta protesters, despite promises from government officials that the crackdown would stop. What are you hearing about what could happen next?
0: Yeah, there have been many reports of harassment, of police detentions, of some of the protesters being arrested. And you're right, the Cockroach Janata Party representatives say that the government had promised none of these people who had participated in the protests would be hauled up, would have any charges against them. Right now, I think it's a little too early to say whether the government has reneged on the promises or whether there is some sort of a legal vacuum in which they are operating. A lot of civil society organizations that I have been speaking to, they are certainly very concerned. They say that the people in the front lines of the fire are often those from the minority communities or who are economically vulnerable. So while the protest leaders might be okay, because having any sort of legal action against them would certainly backfire, they are certainly more concerned about the folks who are from the rural parts of India. But at the moment, I'm trying to understand this issue a lot better.
1: Omkar Khandekar, thank you very much for talking to us today.
0: Thank you.
1: Omkar Khandekar is a journalist based in Mumbai. Coming up on Day 6, the story of a front row witness to the Pan-African movement and the legacy of his films. Meet the makers of the documentary The Eyes of Ghana.
2: I knew that he was a Renaissance-like figure.
1: I'm Brent Bambury. You're listening to Day 6 from the CBC. Find and follow us wherever you get your podcasts. It's now officially August. Hard to believe it. Summer is speeding past. But if you're looking to make the most of this fleeting season, nothing says summer like a music festival. And there happen to be some big ones happening this weekend. Montreal's Oceaga Festival is underway as we speak. And in Chicago, Olivia Dean is getting ready to head.

0: headline Lollapalooza later today.
1: Looks like we're making up for lost time.
0: It's one thing to talk about these events. It's another thing entirely to get a ticket. Even if they don't sell out, the most popular packages, like weekend passes, tend to go fast.
2: Every time you look at concert prices and stuff like that, you see they're all going up and they're really hard to get.
0: Hard to get, unless you're someone like Ian Carroll.
2: Anyone with administrator accounts to these systems have the ability to issue all these expensive tickets for $0. And I could just issue any of those.
0: Ian is an ethical hacker based in Las Vegas, home to EDC, one of the world's biggest electronic dance music festivals. Earlier this year, he used a proprietary version of the AI tool Claude to gain backdoor access to Front Gate Tickets, the online ticketing system used by EDC and pretty much every other major U.S. music festival except Coachella. It's the kind of power most music nerds could only dream of. But for Ian, it was also a warning about how AI could affect our day-to-day security online.
2: So my name is Ian Carroll. I'm an ethical hacker. I had just moved to Las Vegas and, you know, EDC was coming up at the time. It was April and EDC is in May. And I was like, huh, you know, I kind of wonder, how do these music festivals work? You know, one of the interesting things to me was, you know, everyone gets this like wristband, that's like your ticket, but you can also like pay for drinks with the wristband and stuff like that. And it just seemed like a really interesting connected system. What ended up happening was I just went on the EDC website basically, and I clicked, you know, the buy tickets button, and it takes you to Frontgate Ticket site. Frontgate was powering Austin City Limits. They were powering Bonnaroo. They were powering EDC. It was really every music festival that I could find in the U.S. was powered by Frontgate. It was actually hard to find a music festival that wasn't powered by Frontgate. I think only Coachella is the only one that I'm aware of that wasn't using Frontgate. To security researchers, when you get taken to a third party, it's always really interesting because a lot of companies will have good security, but then they'll be relying on these third parties to do other things for them, and they have terrible security. So that really just sets off a lot of alarm bells, I think, when you notice these third-party integrations. I had found basically like, oh, this kind of looks weird. You know, like if there looked like there could be a security issue here, but I wasn't really sure. I couldn't figure out how to exploit it myself. And so then at that point, I just gave it to Claude and I said, hey, you know, I think this looks weird. Can you do anything with it? So Claude essentially wrote me a tool to let me read the entire database of Frontgate tickets. Not only could I see all of the orders, all of the tickets that have been issued, I also had access to the administrator accounts in the database. And so with that, you can, you know, issue tickets or, you know, search through, you know, who has a ticket to this festival. You could give yourself sold out tickets. I could issue unlimited comp tickets to any of these music festivals. I mean, I thought it was cool, but at the same time, you know, I think it's, you know, it's like, well, what if I show up to the event and you know, they've realized, you know, I don't have a real ticket or something like that. If I was a bad actor, what I would have done is issue tickets or cancel other people's tickets and redirect them. If you look at the secondary marketplaces like StubHub, you know, you can sell these tickets for thousands of dollars. Imagine if I just created 100 of these tickets out of thin air and sold them to people. That's a lot of money at stake here. So I think that's the biggest risk because a bad actor could just cancel your concert tickets out of nowhere. And, you know, what are you going to do, I guess, if that happens? I was pretty amazed when I saw what Claude had created. You know, I think this type of security issue has been around for decades. It's a very simple thing to prevent. And I was really surprised that the issue existed at all in such a big system, right? Like, it's like all of these professional music festivals are using this system and, you know, none of them have even bothered to check for, you know, like this very simple security issue. Once I realized, okay, this is a real issue, I tried to find a way to report this to Frontgate Tickets. And what I learned is that Frontgate Tickets is owned by Ticketmaster or Live Nation. I guess

0: they're the same company now. But there was no place on the internet to report a security issue to Frontgate Tickets or Ticketmaster or Live Nation. And that really surprised me as well. You know, like I essentially had to guess the email addresses of the security team at Ticketmaster and say, hey, you know, you guys have like a really serious issue. And so that was how I got in touch with them, was essentially guessing the email address for their team. I think they fixed it within 24 hours or so. So I was impressed with that. But, you know, if you have the security issue that's been on the internet for years, do you know if anyone else has abused this? Like, obviously, I was nice and told them about it immediately. But what if someone else, you know, had found this or was using it to, you know, sell tickets to people or something like that? Anthropic essentially has safeguards on these AI models, you know, and so when a normal user goes and asks Claude to do something for it, you know, it tries to check, is this a malicious request? Could this be for something bad? But with open source models, you know, there's a lot of models from China now that you can just download and run on your laptop or on a sufficiently powerful computer. And those don't have any restrictions at all. And they're getting very close to the model that I used back in April. I think the main takeaway here is really, you know, you see all these big companies with shiny websites, but all under the hood, it's really kind of held together by duct tape. You know, every day I kind of learn, you know, everything is not really as sturdy as it seems on the internet, I guess.
1: Ian Carroll is an independent security researcher based in Las Vegas. And no, he's not attending Lollapalooza this weekend. But if you happen to have an extra ticket, feel free to let him know.

0: At the age of 90, I'm in the evening of my life. I have a story to tell. And if you don't know the story, that doesn't mean that it never took place. It happened. And those who saw it live.
1: That's filmmaker Chris Hesse, whose story is now being told in the documentary The Eyes of Ghana. Chris Hesse is 93 years old. In the 1950s and 60s, he was an aspiring filmmaker who became the personal cameraman for Ghana's Prime Minister, Kwame Nkrumah. Nkrumah was a revolutionary politician and a force of African nationalism. When he was overthrown in a coup, the government that followed ordered all the footage of Nkrumah and his era burned. But Chris Hesse has managed to keep his film safe all these years, and he's now the keeper of a significant part of Ghana's history. Ben Proudfoot is an Oscar-winning documentary director originally from Halifax. Nana Adjoa Frimpong is a producer of The Eyes of Ghana. I spoke to them last September when the film premiered at the Toronto International Film Festival. Nana, Ben, good morning. Welcome to the program.
2: Good morning. Thank you for having us.
1: Ben, you've been on the show several times before, and you always find these remarkable stories to tell. The Queen of Basketball, The Last Repair Shop. And we always ask you, how did you ever find this story? So today, I'm going to ask, Chris Hesse is not a household name.
2: No, he's not.
1: He's the principal in this film. Where did this story come from?
2: Sometimes the story finds you. I was in Ghana for the first time making a film for UNICEF, and I drove by a very unusual building, this gray stone building with curved sides. And I just asked the question, what's that? And someone said, oh, that's the mausoleum for Kwame Nkrumah. Hmm. And I said, you know, in the moment of curiosity that would change my life and bring me here today, who is Kwame Nkrumah? And every Ghanaian in the car, I think including the driver, kind of turned around and looked at me. I remember we swerve, you know, it's like, what did he just say? And there was a sort of a mix of astonishment, but also a kind of hurt. Like, what do you mean you don't know who that is? And so when they told me the story of who Kwame Nkrumah was, that he was the first president of Ghana, that he led this continent-wide liberation effort, that he pitched the United States of Africa, and that, you know, initially, the United States had embraced him. He was on the front cover of Time magazine. You know, JFK did this big joint press conference. In fact, Kwame Nkrumah was the first world leader to visit JFK after he was elected at the White House. And then in 1966 was

0: was deposed in a coup.
1: Yeah.
0: And that all the documents and books were burned. I couldn't believe it. I said, is there anyone around that knew Kwame Nkrumah, you know, who's still alive? And they said, actually, you know what, Ben? He loved movies and he invested heavily in a film industry. And actually, he had a cinematographer that followed him around and filmed all of his goings and comings in 24 frames a second. And his cinematographer's name was Chris Hesse, and he's still alive. And he's a reverend now, and he lives just down that road there.
1: He's not only still alive, he is vital. Like, yes. He's just
0: more alive than
1: he comes alive on the screen. So let me ask you, Nana, as a Ghanaian Canadian, had you ever heard of Chris Hesse?
2: I had never heard of Chris Hesse before this time.
1: But what did you know about Kwame Nkrumah?
2: I knew that he was a Renaissance-like figure in terms of being a person who had taught other African leaders how to be leaders. I knew that he had set up systems that are still instrumental today in Ghana. I knew that he was also an inconvenient leader at a time when Ghana and the continent really needed it, but wasn't well received by the world. But I didn't understand the context of his importance outside of my own family, because I would go to school and he would never be spoken about. But then I would go home or be in the community of Ghanaians that I grew up with. And he was this revered, passionate leader, somebody that they always spoke of in the past. Oh, if Nkrumah was here.
1: Yeah.
2: And so it wasn't until like making this film that I fully started to understand that there was more there.
1: And one of the first images we see in this film is celluloid film on fire. Yeah. Because after the coup in Ghana, the new leaders, the National Liberation Council, ordered that all footage of Nkrumah be destroyed. So Chris Hesse knew that the negatives were stored in London because they had to be sent to London to be processed. And he made sure that they stayed safe over the years. Nana, what did you learn from looking at Chris Hesse's films?
2: I think what often gets left out of the conversation when it comes to stories about Africa or Africans is the nuance and the vibrancy of the continent and the people. And so for me, when it came to watching Chris Hesse's films, it felt like for the first time I was able to have access to that range that I so felt when I was with my community of other Ghanaian people or in my family, or when I went home to Ghana. And so in a word, it felt like a homecoming, finally an acknowledgement of what I had believed but had never seen.
1: Mm-hmm. Tell me a little bit about that nuance. Can you describe it for me?
2: Yeah. When I speak about the nuance, I'm speaking about the emotional range of just the people, you know, their joy and their vibrancy. It's not just a country where people need help and support and they're waiting on other people to do things for them. That is the understanding that many people in the West have about Africa in general. But I think when you watch Chris Hesse's film, you see people being able to articulate exactly what they want and what they desire, not only for themselves, but for their communities and for future generations. I think what is so brilliant about Nkrumah and also what was complicated about him was that he was a leader who had a vision before most people were ready. And it's really hard to be that person.
1: Mm-hmm. Chris Hesse's films were made around 1957 to 1966, roughly the years that Nkrumah was in power. So how delicate is this celluloid and how do you bring it back to life?
0: Yeah, it's even older than that. I mean, many of these films go even before Nkrumah won his election. Mm-hmm. So these are 60, 70 years old. Films that only exist by miracle. At one point, they were dumped in the parking lot of Ghana's High Commission and nobody quite knew what they were. And somebody called Chris and he flew to London and personally carried them down into the basement and then eventually into a temperature controlled thing. So these are delicate. Mm. And you can hear the crispiness and the crackle. Definitely has a pungent smell. There's a lot of nitrate there. You know, it's a critical living thing, these films. It's not a file. This is a physical thing. And in many cases, that is the only copy of those images and sounds that exist.
1: So how do you decide which cans you're going to open? Because you've got hours and hours of potential footage to choose from. How do you decide?
0: Well, we were lucky to have Chris.
2: Yeah.
1: Well, Chris helped you because he had his notes. We see him looking at notes that he made 50 years ago.
0: Literally. So he, you know, hey, Chris, my credit card is going to max out at about 40.

0: 35 films. Which films should we scan? And he just picked the ones that he felt like were at risk the most, or that really were had critical images in there that he thought, you know, would be helpful in telling the story, and just kind of had to prioritize which were the films that were going to get done first.
1: Right, but this film is a manifesto in some ways for people to come forward to allow more digitization to take place, more restoration to take place. What do you think will be found? I mean, there must be stuff that Chris has forgotten.
2: You know, he has the best memory of all of us. Truly, when it came to the list, I remember asking him, what is in this one? And he told me point blank, this is what, don't focus on that one, focus on this one. So give him any title and he'll know exactly what it is.
1: One of my favorite things in this doc is the story of the Rex Theater. So this is an old decommissioned cinema in Accra that is brought back to life in order to screen Chris Hesse's newly recovered films. And to me, that was the warmth and the magic of your film. I mean, just the fact that this place is brought back to life, and then there is this physical experience of seeing these films together in a communal setting. How did you make that work?
0: Yeah, it was as magic in person as it came through in the film. I mean, the Rex is just a very special place. And there had been a number of really wonderful and valiant efforts to get that place back going and make it a movie theater again. And, you know, Anita and Mr. Otto, who's the former projectionist of the Rex Cinema, who now lives there, you know, protecting it. You know, before we ever arrived, for years and years, Anita and Mr. Otto had been trying to find a way and find a reason to have the place cleaned up. Mm-hmm. And so when this night arrived, you know, and this opportunity to screen some of Chris Hesse's films finally for who they were intended to, the people of Ghana, the people of Accra, it just all started to come together. And it was such an exciting moment to film people, you know, scraping down the screen and, you know, bringing in projectors and reconnecting the power to get it going again. And, you know, you're doing your job and you're trying to capture everything, but you're also just so delighted to see a movie theater come back to life. I mean, what could be more special to witness?
1: Towards the end of the film, Chris Hesse tells the story of his last trip with Kwame Nkrumah as the coup was happening. And Nkrumah told Hesse not to be afraid, to keep filming. Is that a message that you took to heart?
0: Absolutely. I mean, we live in a very treacherous time in terms of censorship, in terms of erasure of history, in terms of ignoring things, downplaying things, gaslighting the public. These are dangerous times. And you often are left as a filmmaker saying, well, what can I do? What can I do? And if we look at Chris Hesse as a role model, you know, we can take his words to heart. Keep on filming, keep on documenting, and then don't stop there. Don't just put the, you know, hard drive in a drawer somewhere. Protect and preserve those things with your life.
2: When I hear keep on filming, it means so much more to me than like the literal filming of something. It means keep on believing, keep on going, bring people with you, let the record show. I think what's so brilliant about Chris Hesse and why I respect him so much amongst so many other things is that he not only has preserved this history for as long as he has, but he's been very much about bringing people with him, understanding that this can't die with him, that in fact, like, legacy is about the people that you touch and the people that you bring along with you. And so I think keep on filming is really the most profound lesson that we can take from Chris Hesse. And it's one that hopefully with this film inspires more people to keep doing the same thing.
1: The film is The Eyes of Ghana. Nana, Ben, thank you very much for being with us.
0: Thank you for having
1: us. Nana Ajua Frimprong is a producer of The Eyes of Ghana. Ben Proudfoot is the film's director. That first aired in September.
3: At the end of the day, I'm just trying to write 10 good songs. That's my life goal. The greatest compliment you'll ever get is if someone plays your song. You know, I learned your song because I like it. That's it. That's it. That's everything. That's your riches right there.
1: Social media has been flooded with people performing songs in tribute to Glenn Hansard. Glenn Hansard died in a motorcycle accident Wednesday morning in Dublin, and Ireland is once again feeling the hurt of losing a brilliant artist much too young. Glenn Hansard started out as a busker in Dublin, and he would still return home every Christmas Eve to busk at Grafton Street, even

0: even after his international success.
1: Wanna see another one?
2: Everybody come and sing.
1: And then he sang a song.
0: Among the tributes, someone said that being a fan of Glenn Hansard was like being part of a club that no one advertised. He was humble, but he was also huge. Glenn was in the film The Commitments. He and Markéta Urglova won an Oscar for their song

Glenn was generous, always happy to share the stage with younger musicians and give them the spotlight, just delighted to have someone sharing his songs. From his album, Didn't He Ramble? This is Glenn Hansard.

0: time, weather, and
1: Rift from the headlines.
2: And here we go. This is Riff from the Headlines, our weekly quiz. Three riffs linked by one story in the news. If you guess the story that links the riffs, you can win a Day 6 tote bag. First, here's a recap. This is last week's clue.

Jimothy Lacoste and Single, Maroon 5 with Tickets, and The Hollow Trees with Raccoon and Possum, and Amber Nielsen of Kimberley, BC. Guess the headline we're looking for. Meet Jimothy, the unusually round Seattle raccoon, capturing hearts worldwide. Congratulations, Amber. A Day 6 tote bag will be on its way to you soon. Now, here's this week's clue.

0: 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One right answer will be picked at random. The prize is a Day 6 tote bag. 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

0: And that's our show for this week. Day 6 was produced by Lori Allen, Annie Bender, Sarah Melton, and Pedro Sanchez. Our senior producer this week is Samra Wheat-Johannes, and I'm Brent Bambury. It is 6 days till the U.S. Senate's scheduled summer recess, 3 days to the birthday of Louis Armstrong, and 7 days till we meet again on day 6.
1: A tangle of sweat-slicked limbs and racing hearts.

0: You're listening to CBC Radio 1. I'm Saroja Coelho. How nice to have you with us. 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
2: What if the Goldilocks zone is for idiots? Welcome to Inside Science from the BBC World Service with me, Tom Whipple. Today, in a special edition, we're recording in front of an audience at the Cheltenham Science Festival. And that is the question we're going to be considering. Let me take you to the plot of the book and the hit movie Project Hail Mary. It's set in the near future and the sun is dimming and no one can initially tell why. On Earth, in the past decades, as in our world now, there has been a quiet revolution in the hunt for life. In the mid-1990s, we found the first so-called Earth-like planet around a distant star. Through the 2000s, there was a trickle more, and then there was just a burst. I think we're now more than 5,000 exoplanets, as they're called. And, you know, science journalists like me put these early discoveries on the front of the paper, these distant worlds, intuited from the slight dimming of the sun that spoke of, perhaps, distant civilizations. And the ones we were most interested in as journalists were the small, rocky ones. And of those, the ones we were really interested in, they were the ones in the so-called Goldilocks zone, where it wasn't too hot, it wasn't too cold, where liquid water could persist. There were places like ours, places we thought that life could exist. In Project Hail Mary, in this Earth, they work out what's dimming the sun, and it's a small organism, they call it an astrophage, a sun eater, that lives on the sun's energy itself. And obviously it was very much not in the Goldilocks zone, very much not in a place like ours. And the hero of this book is a scientist whose PhD has a section titled The Goldilocks Zone is for Idiots. So that's what we're going to discuss. What are the true limitations of alien life? How do we spot it? And have we been looking too narrowly? We're joined by Lewis Dartnell, astrobiologist at the University of Westminster, and Sarah Seeger, astrophysicist and planetary scientist at MIT and author of The Smallest Lights in the Universe, a memoir. Now, Lewis looks for extremophiles, for organisms that exist in places we thought previously perhaps wasn't even possible. He's also been involved in planning for the missions to find life on Mars. Sarah is part of planning a mission to Venus, among many, many other things. On the surface of that planet, temperatures reach 500 degrees. It rains sulfuric acid. Yet in the clouds above, she thinks there could just about be life. So the mission statement of that mission might as well be the Goldilocks zone is for idiots. Please welcome our panel. For both of you, I'm going to start with a question. So, Lewis, do aliens exist?
3: Yes. So Tom, given that my career I've chosen is in astrobiology, I'm kind of hedging my bets that I think in my career, my lifetime, we will find signs of extraterrestrial life before I retire.
2: Excellent. Sarah?
4: To counter his, I will just say scientifically, we don't know yet, but we're both, along with tons of other people, trying to establish that. We do see the ingredients for life everywhere we look, in the space between stars, in meteorites where samples are brought back to Earth, and on planets in our solar system. So we definitely expect it out there.
2: Okay, so I'm going to come back on that, but I really want both of you to answer this question. So you said we see the ingredients for life everywhere. What is life? What does it require?
4: Well, I'll start by saying I usually avoid that question, so I will leave that for Lewis.
3: Everyone's looking at the biologist in the room.
4: Right, but for astronomers, we tend to focus on what we can observe, and that's more about what life does. Like we as humans, we eat food, we breathe air, and life metabolizes. And we're making an assumption that life everywhere, or some life,

0: everywhere uses chemistry like we do to get energy, to store energy and release that energy. And we're hoping that, like here on Earth, there's a chemical byproduct. And we're looking for chemistry that is signs of metabolism.
1: Lewis?
2: It's a really interesting angle to ask what life does rather than what it is or what it's made out of. And fundamentally, a living system has to be able to have some kind of self-description, some kind of operating manual that tells it how to run. But it also needs to be able to extract energy from its environment to power itself, but also to make the Lego building blocks, the components that go into making new forms, new copies of itself when it comes to division. So that's what life does, and that's true of all life on Earth. And the chemistry that life uses to do those things, to perform those functions, is using incredibly complicated molecules, great big polymers like DNA that can store and transmit digital information, or using enzymes, which are great big proteins that can accelerate how quickly chemical reactions can be run. So when we're looking for life on other planets, we're looking for fundamentally the functions of life, something that is complicated enough to store information, something that could accelerate chemical reactions or evidence that's been going on, but not necessarily DNA itself or proteins itself.
0: But all of this is just so complicated, so that's not actually what we're looking for. And at the risk of getting ahead of ourselves, to start with, we're just looking for very, very complex organic molecules. You know, so complex that we don't think they're just lying around in nature.
1: And so that implies, what's an organic molecule?
2: So very simply, an organic molecule is just one that contains carbon. It is architecture. The structure of the molecule is made of carbon bonding to carbon. And people do talk about alternatives to organic life. There might be silicon-based life out there, perhaps, although probably not, because silicon is just rubbish at doing chemistry compared to carbon.
0: I do have a thing about silicon now that I've glommed onto. So the one thing about silicon is it likes to attach to oxygen. Silicon oxide is like a main component of minerals that make up rocks. Let me ask you this. Does anyone here eat rock? No, you do not.
2: I eat salt, which is kind of similar.
0: I feel like no, because it's so hard for life to extract silicon from the environment that why would life ever use it?
1: Okay, so we are carbon-based life forms, and we need water, and we have decided that we've made some scientific judgments and decided that life's almost certainly going to be carbon-based life forms that need water. Now, there's quite an obvious argument that maybe we are over-extrapolating from an N of one. Why is it that carbon is so useful for life and silicon is something you consider, but it is probably less useful? Lewis.
2: Well, there's more silicon on Earth than there is carbon. And as Sarah's just said, that the substance of the planet, that the crust, the rocks of the Earth are silicon. So life on Earth didn't not choose silicon to build itself out of because it was lacking silicon, that there's more silicon here than there is carbon. It used carbon as an alternative because carbon is very good at building big, bendy, flexible molecules that can do things like become enzymes or run chemical reactions. So as an astrobiologist, you try to walk this tightrope between not only looking for stuff or life that's just like us, because we acknowledge that alien life might be different, but also not just flinging ourselves off the cliff of a fantasy and trying to remain rooted as a scientist in what we know and what we can anticipate and what we can predict and what we can test for. So we tend to look for organic-based life, carbon-based life, but the water-basedness is, and I'm sure Sarah will come back to this as well when we start talking about life on Venus, is much more of an open playing field. Maybe life would be carbon-based, but not necessarily water-based. Could there be other biosolvents, other wet stuff that you could dissolve complex chemistry in and run that molecular machinery for life?
0: Discuss. And the funny thing is, it's complicated to be a scientist at the frontier because we allow ourselves to take both sides of the argument. So in water, if you have silicon and there's water involved, remember water, H2O, then there's oxygen. So silicon and water-based life is probably a no-go because ultimately it wants to form rocks. But if there's another solvent that's not water, then silicon becomes slightly more of a possibility.
1: So let's move on to the kinds of life we can imagine with these constraints. And I think probably Venus is a really good example. So tell us about your Venus mission.
0: So Venus is the one I like to call the neglected sibling. And sometimes that ignored sibling is really truly special, but you never know because they're not getting all the attention. So Venus is incredibly curious. Its surface, as many people are taught in school, is completely unsuitable for life. It's so hot.

0: But just like here on Earth, if you hike up a mountain or go in an airplane, it gets colder and colder. And that's also true on Venus. And 50 kilometers above the surface, way up in the clouds, it is the right temperature for life. There's also a liquid environment which life requires, and there's energy from the sun. And that's why we think that over half a century ago, Carl Sagan first put out the idea that maybe there's life confined to the clouds, just simple primitive life in the liquid clouds floating around. And so it all sounds great, and Lewis is nodding his head, he thinks it's possible. And everyone's in agreement until we remind or tell all of you that the clouds aren't made of water. They're made of acid, concentrated sulfuric acid. It's so nasty. It will burn a hole in your clothes, in your skin. It destroys all life on Earth. And so that's kind of where things have been for decades. But motivated by this reported phosphine discovery,
1: tell us about that.
0: So you know what? There are tons of molecules that could be a sign of life. We have oxygen on Earth that we require to breathe. If we didn't have life on Earth, if we didn't have plants and photosynthetic bacteria, we would have no life. It has to be continually produced, oxygen that is, or it wouldn't be here. It's so reactive. So we astronomers and astrobiologists, we have a long list of molecules that could be a sign of life. And one of those gases that is one of our favorites as a sign of life is called phosphine. And I know very few people have ever heard of it. It's very obscure. On Earth, it is really only made by life. Either we make it as pesticides or bacteria in oxygen-free environments make it. So hey, what a great sign of life, phosphine. And it turns out that right here in the UK, Professor Jane Greaves wanted to find signs of life on Venus. And while my team was working on phosphine as a potential sign of life on exoplanets, she was purposely trying to find signs of life on Venus by phosphine. So someone connected our two teams. Really long story short, we reported the discovery of phosphine gas in the Venus atmosphere. We had gone through all the options of what could make phosphine. But just like on Earth, phosphine shouldn't exist on Venus. And we looked into volcanoes or meteorites or lightning. And no method we examined could make phosphine, even in the tiny amounts reported. So I rushed through that, but let's just say there is a series of papers making the case for this very obscure gas on Venus. And just simply saying that because there's no chemistry we know of that could make it, it leaves room for the idea of life making phosphine, life in the clouds. But before we get to Lewis, I just want to say it's incredibly controversial for so many reasons.
2: Well, I was just curious to broaden the discussion on Venus slightly more, that yes, we do find life in the clouds of Earth, but it's transitory. It's up there temporarily, and it gets lofted from the oceans or from the land up into the sky, up into the clouds, sticks around for a little bit before settling back down again. But there's a very interesting observation that pretty much any moist niche on Earth, we find teeming with life. We find sort of pond scum and cyanobacteria and things photosynthesizing. We find green life everywhere on the surface. But the clouds of Earth are not green. They're not being colonized to such a great extent, almost certainly because that life is just settling back down again. So one of the main problems for life on Venus isn't just that it's incredibly acidic, but can you have an entire biosphere, an entire ecosystem completely severed from the surface? You can never go down to the surface of Venus and back up again because you're sterilized as soon as you get too deep because it's so hot, it's oven temperatures.
0: Right, well, I've come prepared and I just want to have a few answers for you. But first thing I want everyone to know is, you know, the clouds of Venus, unlike Earth where it's fragmented, on Venus the clouds are not fragmented, they're always there. The entire planet is always covered by clouds and they're very, very, very, very deep. So one thing about Venus is rain never hits the surface. Instead, the raindrops evaporate, you know, right below the clouds. And so there is a thought that if all of the sulfuric acid evaporates, it's possible that whatever life that might be there would remain just sort of hanging loosely. You know, it would lose all the mass and so it wouldn't keep sinking down, but could hover just suspended, like some spores on Earth can last for millions of years or longer before being revived by whatever. So there's an unknown layer of haze right beneath the Venus clouds. And it's certainly possible that when they get rained out and they end up there, they could just kind of stay there until they're brought back up. However, all that said, I just want to say that, unfortunately, I do fully agree with Lewis. And I would say, to me, that's the biggest uncertainty, is can you have life always living up in the clouds? And that's counter to the chemistry, which I think is really possible. But that all said, the second answer I come prepared with is, look, would you want to just buy into traditional science? Or

0: Or would you want to go to Venus and see what's there?
1: And so that's my question before we move on from Venus. You're going to Venus to see what's there?
0: We're going to Venus to see what's there.
1: What's it going to be?
0: So our first mission to Venus is just a small mission. And it's a probe, so it'll race through the atmosphere, slowing down by its own drag. And it has a single instrument that will shine a laser through a window, looking for autofluorescence, like fluorescence, to indicate the presence of organic molecules. And we'll also be measuring some, it sounds very technical, but backscattered polarization to confirm what we all think the cloud droplets are made of.
1: You're listening to Inside Science from the BBC World Service. I'm Tom Whipple, and today I'm with a live audience at the Cheltenham Science Festival. And we're discussing some out-of-this-world science on the topic of whether or not we're alone in the universe. Lewis, talk to us about your work on extremophiles and how that informs things like Mars and the sibling that's noticed normally.
2: So my research is mostly looking at some of the hardiest forms of life on Earth, kind of survival superheroes that we call extremophiles. So life that loves or can tolerate at least very hostile, very dangerous environments that will kill your eye pretty much instantly. And so as a whole body of organisms, these extremophiles teach us something very, very interesting. They teach us what are the outer limits of life on Earth? What is the boundary of our biosphere on our planet? And therefore, what could be considered to be habitable environments on other places? Is Mars today on its surface a habitable environment? Or was it 3 billion years ago when both Earth and Mars were primordial worlds? Or is the ocean we now know exists beneath the icy surface of Europa or Enceladus, moons orbiting Jupiter or Saturn, are they habitable places? Do they have the right kind of conditions for life to be able to survive?
1: So tell us about hopes now for finding life on Mars. What are we doing next?
2: There's a very, very exciting mission coming up that the European Space Agency, ESA, is about to launch in the next year or two, which is the ExoMars rover. And up until now, NASA probes have had a little drill that's basically the length of your pinky, and it's driven around and stuck its little finger into the side of rocks and extracted that material to analyze. With ExoMars, we're going to get 2 meters underground, a substantial distance underground. And I'm going to pull up handfuls of that Martian dirt where hopefully it's been protected underground and then scrutinize and analyze and not just look for the building blocks of life, but hopefully find biosignatures, unambiguous signs of life itself.
1: I want to move on to life outside of our solar system. Now, I said, as a science journalist, I've written more exoplanet stories than I can think. So there's that period where we were just getting an exoplanet a day. And there came a point where you said, fine, this is, you know, this is in the Goldilocks zone, however we define it, and it's Earth-like, but actually it's 100 light years away, or it's 200 light years away, we're never going to get to it. So, Sarah, will we ever know the truth that's out there?
0: Well, we may or may not ever know the truth, but the hunt is on for sure. And we'll at least have, I know it's not extremely satisfying, but we will have signs of life. That's why we name it biosignature. We don't name it like an actual life.
1: And so what do we look for? How does it, now that we've found these exoplanets, how do we start categorizing the ones that might just be the civilization?
0: Well, it's not easy. And I think we can appreciate from Lewis's wonderful descriptions of Mars just how complicated it is to sort through everything. And what makes it even harder for exoplanets is they're so far away, we can't send spacecraft there. We don't know what their surface is like. We don't know what's inside. They're really just a point of light or less. So we use remote sensing. We can look at spectra. We can see the gases in the atmosphere of these planets. And if we're lucky, we can see a bunch of gases. And we try to, using computer codes and general laws of chemistry and physics, kind of piece together what's there. I think you can tell, by the way, say piece together, it doesn't sound very certain. But we're looking for gases that don't belong, that are far outside of equilibrium with the rest of the atmosphere. So here on Earth, we have oxygen, and oxygen is so reactive, it shouldn't be here at all, unless it's continually produced. And so on Earth, life is pumping so much oxygen into our atmosphere that oxygen, despite being highly reactive, can always be there. And we astronomers have come up with a long list of gases that could be signs of life. But along the way, we've come up with a bunch of problems. One is, whatever gas I can think of that could be a sign of life, you will be able to come up with a counterargument. And given that there's so much we don't know about these

0: planets, a kind of large number of these counter-arguments. For example, the molecule could be produced in a volcano if the interior of the planet is different from Earth. You know, it's really hard to push back on those. Second, we've come up with some problems with contamination from the star itself, because stars, you know, like our sun, they have star spots and flares and other problems, and those are messing it up. So while I can assure you, like, our search is on, it turned out to be way harder than we imagined.
1: So, Lewis, it sounds to me like this is actually going to be deeply unsatisfying and a recipe for eternal academic debate, just keeping you guys in jobs for literally the rest of humanity.
2: Well, the joke always made it, if someone is paying for you to look for something, don't find it too quickly. Keep it. This is the big astrobiology conspiracy.
1: Now, in our last bit, I want to pose, if we can't yet find them, there is one other option. Now, in 2018, the Barcelona Music Festival, Sonar, did something a little unusual. It pointed a transmitter at an exoplanet, one of the rocky ones in the habitable zone, and it blasted songs by Jean-Michel Jarre at them. The organisers of the festival may not have known, but they were engaging in a pretty active debate. For years, we've had the SETI project, the Search for Extraterrestrial Intelligence, which has been listening out for signals. So not looking for biosignatures, but looking for an advanced civilization sending messages. There has also been a proposal to do the reverse, to do METI, messaging extraterrestrial intelligence. Why not say hello, was the proposal. Some think it'd be a nice way to get some advice and meet these advanced civilizations. Some think, as Stephen Hawking put it before he died, that when advanced civilizations meet less advanced civilizations, it doesn't normally go terribly well for the less advanced one, and maybe will be lunch. Anyway, Jean-Michel Jarre is on his way. He has not yet arrived. He is 4 years before introducing the great electronica alien apocalypse of the 2030s. Lewis, let's start with you. Talk through the issues of this. Should we be talking to the aliens?
2: There's one argument that perhaps we don't want to start announcing our presence to the rest of the galaxy. The analogy is, if you're walking through a dark forest, maybe shut the hell up and don't keep shouting and attract attention of the lions or tigers or whatever. And this is an idea that's been played around with quite nicely in science fiction. And the three-body problem, for example, deals with this kind of scenario. Where it doesn't quite hold water for me is, I don't think we would need to shout our presence for extraterrestrial civilizations to already know about us. Because all the sort of technology that Sarah's just been talking about, we have been obviously a biological planet, a life-bearing planet for a very, very long period of time now. And yet that has apparently attracted no one's attention. And I'm discounting sightings of shiny UFOs as evidence that anyone has visited the Earth trying to find where this life is. So we don't seem to attract anyone's attention. That could either be there is no other life out there to have its attention attracted, or we are just one of a multitude of alive planets, of biological planets, and we're just one of many, and no one's picking us out as being particularly special. And both of those extremes are kind of equally terrifying. But what's so exciting is we are right on the brink now of starting to understand where we are on that scale, with the next generation space telescopes, not just detecting Earth-like planets orbiting other suns, but starting to characterize them. Do we see oxygen in their atmosphere? Are they alive? Maybe we'll have a shopping list in the next 20, 30 years of our closest Earth-like planets near to us.
1: Sarah, do you think we should?
0: Well, once in a while, astronomers get together and come up with a plan, and sometimes even with money, to have a campaign to develop messages and send them out. But every time that happens, it happens every few years, another group of astronomers squashes it, and the first group succumbs to peer pressure and doesn't do it.
1: And so which way are you pressuring your peers?
0: I just don't get involved, because I agree with Lewis that if there's intelligent life out there, more intelligent and capable than we are, they already know we're here.
1: Well, look, let's go and see if anyone in the audience has met any aliens and can contradict that.
2: Are there any aliens in the house?
1: Have we got any questions?
3: Lewis, you said at the start that you think that we might find alien life at some point within our lifetimes. I'm just wondering what that moment would actually look like, because, you know, in science fiction, it's when the spaceship comes to Earth or whatever. I'm thinking of scientific discoveries in my lifetime. It's more like a PowerPoint presentation where someone says we found the Higgs boson. You know, what would that moment actually look like?
2: My impression is it will be a relatively

0: slow, protracted dawning and realization of, rather than sudden flash, light bulb flash moment. Unambiguously demonstrating the existence of life is an incredibly hard thing to do. There are always lots of ifs and buts or counterexamples or other possibilities. And looking for life on Mars, what we will almost certainly want to be able to do to be sure is not try to send an entire miniaturized laboratory with wheels on the bottom, solar panels on the top, which is effectively what a Mars rover is, to analyze samples there. We want to grab the most promising samples of the Martian surface, bring them home, bring them back to the Earth, and then use all the laboratories and all the highest tech analytical equipment around the planet to scrutinize that sample and hopefully get something that approaches unambiguous proof.
1: Thank you for that. And let's take another question.
2: Thank you very much. You've spoken a lot about the potential of life outside our universe and Venus and Mars and other satellites. But what about our own moon? Do you think we've gone digging around enough?
0: Within astrobiology, the moon has definitely never been alive. It has never had liquid water on the surface. It's never had an atmosphere. It's never been a habitable environment. But that doesn't mean the moon isn't potentially of great interest for astrobiology, because it's almost like the attic for our planet. And every time there's a big impact into the surface of the Earth, it splashes up lots of material, lots of meteoritic stuff from the surface of the Earth gets splashed up into space, some of which will be swept up by the moon and then preserved for very, very long periods of time on the surface. So it's a very interesting proposal that if we could start finding ancient terrestrial rocks on the moon, they would be much better preserved than anything our own planet's been able to do, because it's got a very dynamic, constantly changing surface with plate tectonics. So there might actually be a much better record of the history of life on Earth on the moon than our own crustal rock record.
1: That's all we have time for. I am going to go and enjoy the few years I have left before the Jean-Michel Jarre-fearing aliens come to eat us with their Death Stars. Thank you for being with us, and it's goodbye from me and goodbye from the panel.
0: Thanks. Cheers.
3: That was Inside Science from the BBC. You're listening to CBC Radio 1, now also from the BBC. Here's Crowd Science.
4: How many of you have gone out at night, into your back gardens or local parks or onto roofs, and looked up at the infinite mystery of space?
5: When I was a very young boy, I had a telescope. The most interesting thing I saw was the rings of Saturn. I had seen pictures of it before, and I could see the Shepherd Moon too, which was great.
4: You're listening to Crowd Science from the BBC World Service, the programme that launches itself into the infinity of science, fueled by curiosity, on a mission to find answers to your questions. I'm Marnie Chesterton, and the voice you just heard is listener Scott. He may sound like he's speaking to us from space, but he's actually on a phone line from California, in the US, where he's been keeping his eyes on the skies.
5: Well, last month, a meteor crashed into the ocean off of the coast of the state of Massachusetts. And I was wondering, what kind of risk do we live under of getting taken out by a meteor? What's the likelihood of me getting hit by a meteor? That's my question.
3: Okay, tell me more about the meteor. How did people react to it at the time?
5: Well, my friends back east, they heard a sonic boom, and that was it.
3: Were your friends back east genuinely concerned about getting hit?
5: No, they didn't care at all. They just shrugged it off. New Englanders, man, they just like, I reacted to it because I'm from Massachusetts, you see, and I left in 1992, and I thought, wow, I almost got hit.
3: But it is one of those things. You know, if I want to avoid being hit by a tram, I won't go anywhere near the tram tracks. But if something comes from space and it's going to get me, there's nowhere to hide, really.
5: Why didn't they see that one coming, man? That's what I want to know.
3: Okay. You want to know why we didn't see it coming, how many of them we don't see coming, and then do some maths. What chance is there that we might get struck by one?
5: Yeah, exactly. I want to know. Am I going outside today or what?
4: Thank you, Scott, for that cheery question. So, what are the chances that a space rock is going to come hurtling out of the sky with no warning and, in Scott's words, take you out? Could we predict

0: when meteors are coming and maybe get out of the way. And in a world that seems to be getting more chaotic every day, is being hit by a meteor really something I need to be worrying about? First things first, I think we need to find out a little bit more about meteors. No, wait, meteoroids. Or is it meteorites?
1: It is really confusing. Even for us working in this field, sometimes we get it wrong. So the current definition for these things is if you got a rock in space, it can either be called an asteroid if it's rocky, or more of a comet if it's got icy material in it. But once you get to kind of smaller sizes and less than a meter, we call those meteoroids.
0: A meteoroid is the rock out there flying through space, like an asteroid, but under a meter in diameter.
1: The optical phenomena, so what people see as a shooting star or meteor or fireball if it's really bright, the light show basically, if you will.
0: When a meteoroid passes through our atmosphere, it starts burning up and leaves a fiery trail behind it. That's when we call it a meteor.
1: These things typically come at like 15, 20 kilometers per second. An object that's a meter across like will be as bright as the full moon, which is pretty cool to see. And then if it hits the ground on the Earth, we call that a meteorite.
0: A meteorite is the rock once it's landed on the Earth and cooled down and hopefully been picked up by a scientist.
1: So yeah, lots of terminology, confusing even for us.
0: A scientist like this one, perhaps.
1: All right, so I'm Dr. Hadrien de Villepoix. I'm originally from France and moved over to Australia to join a program called the Desert Fireball Network. I've become the lead scientist of this fireball observation program in Australia.
0: Desert Fireball Network is a brilliant name, can I just say? So you're lead scientist of Desert Fireball Network. What does that entail?
1: So the idea behind this observation program is we've got these cameras looking up out in the outback in a network configuration, constantly taking pictures until we record one of those fireballs.
0: The Desert Fireball Network doesn't just record the meteors. They use their cameras to triangulate the path each takes, predict where it might land, and then get out there to try and find it and bring it home for science.
1: Oh, so that's the fun part of the job. So if meteorites survive, then we make predictions about where they fall. We can usually do that to a couple square kilometers kind of uncertainty, but finding it is still a big challenge. We don't always find them. You need a team of like six people looking like for days or maybe a week or 2 weeks to cover that whole area.
0: Do we know how many meteors hit our planet on a daily basis?
1: So meteors that people might be able to see, we get millions of those. But the bigger you go in size, the less frequent they are. And that's a real good thing, because once you get to like multi-kilometer size objects, thank God, they're not very frequent.
0: Okay, and you are looking for meteorites. How much advance warning do you get?
1: We get no warning. We basically know about them once they hit our atmosphere, so about 100 kilometers up. That's when they start making a light show. But while they're out in space to detect a 10 centimeter cross meteoroids, you need a really, really big telescopes. So most of them, like we just don't detect, we get zero warning until they hit our atmosphere.
0: Oh, wow. And then how much time have you got between them hitting the atmosphere and them potentially hitting the ground?
1: The maximum warning you would be able to get is a couple minutes.
0: So there are millions of meteors hitting our atmosphere every single day. They're too small to see them coming, and once we do see them, they'll hit the ground in mere minutes. So far, it's sounding like Scott could get a direct hit at any moment. But there's a twist. Not all meteors produce a meteorite. The vast majority of them just burn up completely or explode when they hit the atmosphere and fall as dust. Those aren't going to take anyone out. Phew.
1: It's not just size, it also comes down to strength. If you've got a rock that's like light and fluffy, not really well bound together, it will break up pretty quickly when it hits our atmosphere. Whereas if you got, say, like a pure iron asteroid that impacts, like this one's got much higher chance of surviving in one piece to the ground, for example.
0: Hadrien looks for the meteors which fall out in the barren Australian desert, and there's not much chance of them harming anyone out there. Most of the Earth's surface, around 71% in fact, is ocean, and the ones that fall out there are unlikely to hurt anyone either, although one could knock out an unsuspecting fish, I suppose. But of course, they do fall on

0: human habitats as well.
1: We've had several cases of meatflies going through roofs. Sometimes the easiest way of finding them is somebody reporting that they got a hole in their roof and a weird rock that's landed in their living room. It sounds unlikely, but actually this happened quite a few times.
0: The only known person in history to be hit by a meteorite was Anne Hodges. It happened in November 1954 in Alabama in the US. It was a big one too, about the size of a coconut. It left a 3-foot-wide hole in her roof.
1: Yeah, so I think what happened is the meteorite actually bounced off something else and then hit her on the leg. She got a pretty bad bruise. But we haven't had any recorded cases of people getting killed by meteorites.
0: Our listener Scott wants to know what the chances are of being hit by a falling meteor. Is there any way of calculating that? I mean, how much risk do meteors pose to the average person during their lifetime?
1: Yeah, that's an interesting question. So I run some numbers, very rough back of the hand sort of calculation. If I was to estimate, like, what's the chance of you over the next year getting hit by one of these things? Yeah, somewhere around 1 in a trillion. So really not a lot, definitely not something to worry about.
0: The ones that you study are mostly fairly small, what, centimetres, tens of centimetres. What happens, Hadrian, when larger rocks head our way? So at what size does a space rock stop being an interesting scientific specimen and start becoming something that might destroy a city?
1: Yeah, what size does it become a problem? That size is around 10 metres. You've got an asteroid that's around 10 metres punching for atmosphere at high speeds. Is that it creates a shockwave. That shockwave is what does a lot of the damage. And that happened last time in Russia in 2013. So the Chelyabinsk fireball over like central Russia.
0: Yes, I remember watching the dash cam footage.
1: Yeah, it was a pretty impressive fireball, wasn't it? And the fireball was brighter than the sun as well, which was crazy. But that didn't hurt anyone. What really hurt people is a couple minutes later, once you got that giant sonic boom creating like an overpressure and breaking windows, and the broken glass is what hurt people. But those events are so rare and they've been so rarely recorded by instruments that it's really hard to put tight error bars on how often they happen.
0: Okay, so there's millions of meteors arriving every day, but very few of them survive all the way down to the Earth's surface, where they could smack you on the head. And when you factor in how much of our planet is uninhabited, the chances of one hitting you are really very small. But meteors aren't the only things that might be hurtling through the cosmos on a beeline for our pale blue planet. There are some much bigger and scarier things out there. The meteoroid's big brother. Asteroids. That's where we're going next. You're listening to Crowd Science from the BBC World Service. I'm Marnie Chesterton, and I'm trying to answer a question from Scott in California. What's the risk of being hit by something plummeting to Earth from space? And if you thought a space rock the size of a washing machine was scary, how about one the size of a 15-story tower block?
2: Earlier in 2025, we were faced with an asteroid that was estimated ultimately to be about 60 meters in size.
0: A terrifying threat with a less than terrifying scientific name, 2024 YR4.
2: 2024 YR4 was discovered at the end of 2024 and by early 25, where it could be in 2032, intersected the Earth.
0: This is the disaster scenario Hollywood dreams of. A massive asteroid zooming through space on its enormous 4-year-long elliptical orbit around the sun, but this time on a collision course with our planet. Well, kind of. Scientists' predictions indicate it was heading for our neighbourhood at least. To know if it would hit us, they need more data.
2: For the first time in about 2 decades, this was an asteroid approaching 1% chance of impact in the future. It sounds low, but in our world, something that could do damage reaching that level was very significant. And as we got observations every night from the worldwide network of telescopes, the probability of impact in 2032 continued to rise. My name is Kelly Fast. I am the acting planetary defense officer at NASA headquarters in Washington, D.C. I lead NASA's Planetary Defense Coordination Office.
0: Planetary Defense Officer.

0: Is that the best job title you've ever had?
1: Absolutely, absolutely. It's a heavy responsibility, but it is fun to have a cool title to go with it.
0: Back to that asteroid, 2024 YR4, hurtling our way. Kelly and her team watched and waited for more data to come in.
1: We've done exercises with hypothetical asteroids that could impact at some future date. All that's been very valuable, but to actually live it for real, I wouldn't say it was scary, but it was sobering. And ultimately, over time, we were able to get enough observations and be able to say, it's going to pass by the Earth. It's not going to be a problem. And that was a great test of the system to be able to retire a threat like that.
0: Asteroids in our solar system are, like Earth, on an orbit around our sun. But they're not as neat as our nice, even, mostly circular orbit. They zoom way out wide and then back in tight on an elliptical orbit, which means there's a chance their route could overlap with ours.
1: You can't just spot an asteroid once and then know where it's going to be in the future. You have to get multiple observations as it moves across the sky to be able to tell you, 10, 20, 100 years into the future, is it going to be in the same place at the same time as the Earth?
0: And what kind of objects that might come close to the Earth are you interested in defending us from?
1: We have a metric to find the asteroids that are estimated to be about 140 meters and larger in size.
0: Asteroids of this size are visible out in space. They're so big that they reflect sunlight as they hurtle through the dark, so telescopes can pick them up. Everything Kelly and her team find gets logged in the catalogue.
1: Asteroids smaller than that could pose a threat. We're finding asteroids of all sizes, getting them into the catalog, and then being able to check them off and say, okay, that is not the asteroid we're worried about. Let's keep looking.
0: So, do we know where all the dangerous asteroids are?
1: If you talk about like the 1 kilometer and larger asteroids, something that could have global effects, or they like to talk about the dinosaurs with those.
0: Those are the planet killers, right?
1: Yeah, some people say that. And the nice thing is we're not so worried about that because we know that population pretty well. So let's now look at the ones that could, we're maybe not so much worried about global consequences, but what about regional consequences? And so that's this size range, 140 meters and larger. That is estimated to be about 25,000. We have about 46% of those, but there is still a ways to go.
0: So how often do asteroids large enough to cause regional damage actually hit the Earth?
1: That's like a 1 in 5,000 year event. So, we are talking very infrequent. As you go larger in size, it would be even less frequent as you went up to like the 140 meter in size or larger. Then you get to tens of thousands or millions of years even for these really large ones. Space is big. For the Earth and an asteroid to come into the same place at the same time, it's a rare event. We are talking about something that might not happen in our careers or lifetimes or for thousands of years or next week. We're not sure.
0: With these bigger asteroids, although the chances of being hit are still minuscule, there are a lot more ways of meeting your end if it does happen. Not just flattening by the rock itself, but crushed by the energy pulse it would release as it hits the atmosphere, or sliced apart by flying glass as the sonic boom shatters windows. Trees or buildings could be levelled. If one falls into the sea, there could be a tsunami, and there could be knock-on effects in the weeks or months afterwards, dust particles in the atmosphere or climate disruption. So, what do we do if one is heading our way? Well, as you might expect, the Planetary Defence Coordination Office is ready to do some planet defending.
1: We do fund teams who look at deflection techniques, gravity tractor. What if you positioned, the spacecraft as a mass next to an asteroid and you had lots of time to just sort of tug it with gravity? Ion beam deflection, where you use like an ion engine on your spacecraft, firing ions at the asteroid in these slow push techniques. We even collaborate with the U.S. National Laboratories here on modeling what Hollywood likes to go to, a nuclear deflection option.
0: Okay, so you've got kinetic impactors, so fire things at it, or you've got gravity tractors, so use gravity to try and pull it

0: different course, and you've got nuclear to blow it up.
1: Or to deflect it, yes. And it really, all of it, it does depend on the asteroid, because you might want to say, oh, okay, that's a rubbly asteroid. Do we want to be careful how we deflect it so we don't break it into multiple pieces? Those are all important questions. And honestly, all of that really does depend on the asteroid.
0: So going back to our listener, Scott, who wanted us to find out how much of a risk it is, when we're talking about the kinds of large asteroids that you work on, what's your answer to Scott?
1: I don't have like the statistical odds in front of me or anything, but some of these smaller asteroids that could do damage, if it's like a once a century or once every 5,000 year event, you know, he can just live his life and be happy. Bottom line is, you know, he should not be losing sleep over this, because honestly, all the other natural disasters happen far more often. This might not make him feel better, but you know, there are other risks in life that happen every day. It is so low on the list. And if anything, he should be encouraged by the fact that NASA is doing something about it. It's not something that should keep him up at night, that's for sure.
0: So, meteoroids and asteroids come in all sizes. The smaller they are, the more likely they are to burn up entirely before they reach the surface of our planet. And the larger they are, the more likely we are to be able to see them coming and get out of their way. Or get them out of our way with the help of Kelly and her team. This is all pretty comforting news. But Scott, if you're worried about the kinds of things up there in space that could come crashing down to Earth and potentially bounce off the top of your head, I'm afraid there's one more thing we haven't accounted for. Because there's more than just meteoroids or asteroids whizzing about above your head.
2: There's lots of wondrous things floating around there in space. So, I mean, there's toolkits that they came off. I think it was the ISS that was being serviced, and they lost a toolkit. And there's a glove as well, urine crystals, you know, that are floating around there for some of the Apollo Day missions.
0: So, tell me about urine crystals. I'm fascinated by this. So, hang on. So, early space missions, they just jettison astronauts' pee out of the spaceship.
2: They definitely did do that, yes. When it's ejected into space, you know, it will freeze and form like crystals. But then it's just flowing around space. And like everything floating around in orbit, it's going at 7.5 kilometers per second or faster. That could still cause a problem. And I'm not an expert on urine crystals, I'm afraid. I can't really give you much expertise there.
0: Stephen Wokes might not be an expert in cosmic urine crystals, but he is an expert in the kinds of man-made space junk that's floating around in low Earth orbit in huge quantities.
2: Since the space age began back in the 60s, there's been all nations putting up a lot of satellites into space. In the early days, people used to launch these satellites, they did their mission for 5-10 years, and then they just died in orbit. And that was just acceptable, and then you launch some new ones. So over the decades, there's a lot of buildup of dead satellites. And in addition to that, there's been some breakups of satellites where things have either hit each other or things have happened internally and fragments have broken off. In low Earth orbit, you're moving at 7.5 kilometers per second. At that speed, even if you're a 1 centimeter piece of aluminium, you're going to just shred the thing you're hitting. So that's a serious problem.
0: I've suited up in squeaky clean overalls, protective hairnet, and little blue booties to come in here, one of the clean rooms at Astroscale UK. Chief Engineer Steve is directing my attention through the enormous window in front of me to an even cleaner room where their satellite is being built.
2: So our satellites are designed to get close to and then interact with other satellites, docking to them or doing other services as well. But for this satellite, it's going up and then it's going to bring down some pieces of debris, some old dead satellites that are tumbling. That's quite tricky to do, to grab a tumbling satellite. In fact, it's never been done before, so this is a world's first.
0: It's clear that space junk can cause serious issues up in space. In this programme, we are more interested about ourselves on the ground. Do we know how much to worry about this stuff falling to Earth?
2: So the Earth's atmosphere obviously kind of decays almost exponentially as you raise an altitude. But even at 500, 600, 700 kilometres, it still has an effect on the orbits of spacecraft. It's very gentle, but it's always there. That means over time, the orbits very slowly decay. That's a lot of things sitting there that eventually, at the end of the life, are going to come down and re-enter the Earth's atmosphere. Now, when they do that, hopefully they burn up.

0: They are good use of hopefully.
1: Yeah, so they are designed to burn up. So in all Western cultures, the US, Europe and things like that, you need a license to launch, and part of the regulation around that is you need to ensure that when your satellite re-enters the Earth's atmosphere, the threat it poses to humans on the ground is less than 1 in 10,000. Okay? And that's fairly standard across most of the spacefaring nations.

0: of it hurt anyone?
1: So a fair bit has come down over the years. Most of it, of course, when it comes down, it hits the ocean, goes to the bottom of the seafloor, it's gone completely. But there's been two people actually hit by debris to date. The first one was in America before 2000, but they weren't injured. It was a piece of, I think, carbon fibre from the description. So although it came down and hit their shoulder, it didn't do any significant damage at all. The other case was in the early 2000s where a kid in China got hit by a piece of debris and it did actually injure him. I think it broke his toe and it skimmed past his head. Thankfully, no one's been killed today. It's never happened. But the risk is growing as more satellites get put up there. And it is inevitable, unfortunately, at some point. Yes, the likelihood is someone's going to die.
2: Astroscale's solution is to get up there and get cleaning. And that's where the spacecraft I'm looking at comes in.
1: We're going to get the old dead satellites and bring them down. Because this spacecraft is designed to go up, grab a piece of space debris, bring it down, and then go up after another one. So it can do multiple pieces of space debris removal in one mission before itself then deorbiting.
3: Yeah. Okay.
1: Over the next 10 years, the likelihood is one person will die from a piece of space debris. If you compare that to the number of people that die over the next 10 years from car crashes or airplane flights or disease or hurricanes, this is still a very low number, given that this is one person in the world's population. So, that's one person in 8 billion is going to die over the next 10 years. So it's not great. I wish the number was zero, but it's still a very low chance of any single person listening to this that they're going to get killed. The chance is very low.
2: So whether it's smaller meteoroids crashing through your roof, bouncing off your coffee table and smacking you in the head, or a massive asteroid taking out you, all your neighbours and maybe even the entire planet, there's always some risk that we could meet our end at the hands of a space rock. But it's far, far more likely that we'll be the agent of our own destruction. A chunk of dead satellite is far more likely to be the thing that takes you out than anything from the outer edges of our solar system. We've used low Earth orbit as a dumping ground for our space-age trash, and one day it'll come back to us. Still, CrowdScience listeners, I don't think you need to panic here. All of this is fantastically unlikely. You can put away your titanium umbrella for now. Thank you, Scott, for a great question, and over to you for the credits.
4: 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The question was from me, Scott, in San Francisco, California. The presenter was Marnie Chesterton, and the producer was Emily Knight. If you've got a science question you'd like the team to answer, you can email it to crowdscience@bbc.co.uk or voice note at WhatsApp. The number is +44 8000 314 773. The number again is +44 8000 314 773. Thank you for listening. And don't forget to look up.
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6: This week on Bookends, we follow the story of Ernst Berwald, the real grandfather to famous songwriter and author David Berwald. The Fire Agent blends pivotal moments in history and fiction as David details Ernst's recruitment as a spy in 1900 and getting through two world wars. His adventure spans across multiple continents, leading him to challenge the rise of fascism and Japan's most prolific gangsters.
7: As my life experience will repeatedly attest, you're likely to receive more incredible kindness in Japan than anywhere I've ever been. I mean, people will literally take care of you, you know. So that just fit with many Japanese people. The other thing is that, you know, prior to World War I, Japan and Germany had been allies, and it was more than likely that after the war, they would likely be trading partners again, and there's no reason to torture these poor men. And thirdly, the person who was chosen to run that camp was this incredibly enlightened guy named Colonel Matsue, who ended up becoming the most beloved mayor after the war in Japan. He became famous for how beloved he was as a mayor. And he just thought, you know, these are soldiers, they're not criminals.
6: That's this week on Bookends with Mattea Roach. This is CBC Radio.

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1: Welcome to The Fifth Floor from the BBC World Service with me, Farinaik Amidi. The BBC World Service broadcasts in 45 languages around the world. Our job here at The Fifth Floor is to bring you the best of those stories in English and also to get you closer to the extraordinary work our journalists do. Coming up, how the growing and chewing of the stimulant qat is altering lives in Yemen.
2: So I asked people to describe qat in one word. So the first one started by saying it's a stimulant. Another one said it's a refuge. Another one said it's my source of income. Another one said, you know, those who chew qat, they see everything more beautiful. But we also have one voice who's saying this is a disaster that has fallen upon our country.
1: But first, when Chinese policeman Deng Guangping wrote an article commemorating the 10th anniversary of the 1989 military crackdown on pro-democracy protesters in Beijing, it kicked off a chain of events that led to him serving jail time and losing his job. But it also sparked the beginning of a deep desire to escape China and to live more freely. And Deng, now seen as a dissident by the authorities, began planning how he might escape China. Just a few weeks ago, back in late May, he finally achieved his dream, having taken the huge risk of crossing China's Yellow Sea in a dinghy to reach South Korean waters. I spoke to Phoebe Kong, based in the BBC's Hong Kong Bureau, and she explained how rare Deng's achievement really is.
3: Yeah, I think first of all, his experience is really fascinating. The fact that he crossed the sea all by himself. But to be very honest, as I have been covering China for more than a decade, Deng Guangping, to be frank, he's not like someone like a household named prominent activist in China, like compared to other more famous Chinese dissidents. Mm-hmm. But I think it's what he has gone through, like that makes his profile very unique and differentiate him from other activists.
1: Tell us about who he is and why was he a target of the Chinese authorities?
3: Yeah, so Deng Guangping is now 68 years old and he was a police officer in China back in the 80s and 90s for 13 years. So he was a public servant like before he turned into a political activist in basically 1999. That was the 10th anniversary of the brutal Tiananmen Square crackdown in China. So in 1999, he tried to write articles and printed leaflets and distributed by himself. And that caught the attention from the authorities. So that basically got him fired from the police force. From that moment, he also mentioned that it's like he changed his mentality, his view, like how to see the Chinese authorities and the regime and the politics and so on. So he also decided not to work for the state anymore and to participate in the political activism afterwards.
1: So when you said he tried to write an article, he wrote an article, what kind of article was that? What was he saying in there?
3: It was something to commemorate the Tiananmen Square crackdown. So I mentioned that was the 10th anniversary of that crackdown. So that was like the reason why he started. Yeah. But then like he was jailed for inciting subversion because of those acts of activism. And he was jailed for more than once, like since he joined activism.
1: We know that Deng tried to leave China a few times before. Tell us about his previous attempts. How did they go?
3: Like before this success, like to South Korea, he actually tried four times before and all of them failed. The first one was in 2015 when Deng fled to Thailand through the land borders from China to Laos and then to Thailand. And then actually he was granted refugee status by the UN at back then, but then he was still deported by the Thai authorities to the Chinese authorities. After he was sent back to China from Thailand, he was sent to jail like for subversion and also like illegal entry, like crossing the border, etc. And then in 2019, after he was released from jail, he tried to swim

0: to Taiwan from the east coast of China, but then it's also failed because of his physical conditions. And eventually he was rescued by some fishermen, Chinese fishermen on the sea. And then in 2020, he tried another route to the Vietnam, also crossing the land borders. But then he tried to stay and hide himself in Vietnam for a while before he was eventually deported by the Vietnamese authorities back to China. And then fourth time, he tried again to swim to Taiwan again. This time he grabbed a inflatable rift, something like that, to hold on that rift and then try to swim to Taiwan. But again, he failed and then sent back to China.
1: Swimming to Taiwan, what is that distance? Do you know?
0: I would say because there is a very remote island of Taiwan that was only 2 or 3 kilometers from the Chinese land. So it's like basically the closest point to get on Taiwan is around 2 to 3 kilometers.
1: Yeah, but 3 kilometers is quite a lot if you're not a professional swimmer.
0: Yeah, but it was also some kind of open sea and, you know, there are tides and waves and even the fact that he was over 60s back then. So that was something really a huge challenge for an old man to do it.
1: This man was super determined to get out, and this latest journey he had across the Yellow Sea, tell me about that.
0: Yeah, so after all those failure, he decided to try a new way, which is like to cross the Yellow Sea from China to originally he planned to go to Japan, but then on the way at the sea, he found the weather conditions is not that desirable. And also like the batteries are running out for his phone and the power bank. So he changed his route on the sea, like to divert it to South Korea. And that was a new way because he told me that it was actually his first time to sail a rubber boat on open sea, like that was his first time. So there are many unexpected situations that came up throughout his on his journey.
1: Before we get into the details of what he told you about the journey, tell us why he was so determined to take this trip and to get to Canada.
0: Of course, as a political dissident in China for decades, he couldn't find a proper job. And like even after he reached the age of 60, supposedly he was eligible for pension, but then he told me that like he was told by the authorities that he's not allowed to you know apply for pension because of his jail term in the past. So like economically, it's hard for him. And also he repeated again and again that like freedom means a lot to him, that he found it's nearly impossible for him to freely express and write articles and to, you know, to express his ideas politically in China. So I think that the two reasons that those are the biggest drive for him to leave China, like by all
1: So
0: means.
1: when you spoke to Dong, what did he tell you about this successful journey, which took almost 40 hours?
0: Basically, he fled by a rubber boat, and then along with him, it was only his cell phone, some fuel for the rubber boat, and also power banks. And he mentioned some dangerous scenes, like on the sea, that he said like, at one point that he was like staying awake for over 50 hours, and he was so sleepy, and then he didn't notice that he actually fell asleep. And then when he woke up, he saw there is a huge cargo ship passing by, like at his back. So he said if he slept for 20 more seconds, like then his little rubber boat would have crashed on the big cargo ship, and that would very probably that he would died on the sea. And interestingly, he also say that like how he keeps himself awake on the sea is that like he brought some instant coffee powder, and then whenever he felt sleepy, and then he would just pour the instant coffee powder into his mouth, and then like maybe some water, and then that's the coffee for him like
1: Incredible.
0: on the sea. And also like at the end, he kind of like lost the direction on the sea, and then the weather's getting cloudy, and his phone is running out of battery. He's at the end, he's only he only got a compass left, So that was

0: the main reason that he likes this, he thinks, okay, Japan is too far from me, that I couldn't make it to Japan, so let's go to South Korea, the closest land to him at that time. So it was really a very challenging and very dramatic journey.
1: Yeah, incredible how he was also thinking on his feet, you know, making decisions under such stress.
0: Yes.
1: How unusual is it for Chinese dissidents to flee the country through sea?
0: It's, I would say it's extremely rare. In recent years, he's only the second one that took the same route to escape from China. Back in 2023, there was another Chinese dissident. He drove a jet ski to flee to South Korea, and he also made it. So that was the first successful case in the recent years that we have heard. And then Dong Guangping was the second one. And I actually asked the same question to Dong, like in an interview. And then he said, this is not something that ordinary dissident can do, because you need a lot of preparations. Yeah. Like you have to prepare like your physical conditions and all the gear, the boat, everything you need on the sea. And also the mentality, he says you need courage, because he said he was prepared to die on the sea because he know the risk that there's, you're not going to seek any help if you encounter something really dangerous. So I think it's also the courage and that kind of boldness that is not really common, like for anyone that can try this route.
1: And he's been granted asylum by Canada. Is that significant?
0: First of all, it's really significant for Dong Guangping himself, because basically in the past decade or so, fleeing China and go to Canada was his biggest goal. Like, that is almost the only thing he was working on in the past 10 years. So it was really a big achievement and something that come true for him. And also for the Chinese dissidents as a whole, I think his case, as I said, this is not something that could be copied or like replicated easily.
1: Don't try this at home, basically.
0: Yes, of course. But then I think his journey and his stories reflect from another perspective to tell us the perhaps some kind of reality the Chinese dissidents are facing, that they're willing to take such risky and like perhaps they could risk their life to flee China. Mm-hmm. Perhaps that tells us something about the human rights situation in China nowadays.
1: Mm-hmm. So has he been forced to leave some family members behind, I assume?
0: Yeah, in the interview, Mr. Dong told me that before he left his home, like he visited his mother, who is 95 years old already, and it was to say goodbye to her before embarking his journey. And also his siblings and other family members remain in China. And he described that he gave a hug to his 95-year-old mother like when he say goodbye, although like he didn't mention where he was planning to go or like his plan, that was not something that he can mention to his mother, but he said his mother has been really supportive for him like throughout the years, that his mother understand the difficulties and the challenges he's facing inside mainland China. So he said now he successfully achieved his goal, which is leaving China, but then not being able to look after his elder mother would be one of his greatest regrets in his life, even though he's now safely resettled in Canada.
1: And what about the Chinese authorities? Have they shown any reaction to this story?
0: Yes, they did, but like not really much. Like the Chinese Foreign Ministry just briefly responded to his case by reiterating that the Chinese authorities handle citizens' entry and exit affairs directly in accordance with the law, and that all Chinese citizens must abide by the country's constitutions and laws. So basically, I think that's is some kind of like minimal response to this case. Maybe part of the reason is also, as I mentioned, Dong is not like someone super prominent, but that was what we have heard so far.
1: Thank you very much, Phoebe. Thank you, Phoebe Kong from the BBC's Hong Kong Bureau. If you are a regular listener to The Fifth Floor, it's great to have you back. If you're just catching the program for the first time, I shall let you know that The Fifth Floor is at the heart of global

0: World Storytelling on the BBC World Service, bringing you the best stories from BBC journalists from all over the world.
1: Think of vultures as trash movers because they don't just eat flesh. They actually eat bone. They have such a complex digestive system that is so acidic that it can swallow bones and it doesn't hurt them. So they clean up the trash. They clean up the carcass.
2: Olga's, I know, are the opposite of what I am as Irena, okay? I am kind of peaceful and peacemaking and generally agreeable, or so I think. But Olga's that I know are very forceful, very straightforward, very uncompromising. So I would like to be a bit of an Olga, but I am not an ass.
3: Actually, the hand of God was my first and last match I've seen.
0: Wow.
3: And so I feel a little bit guilty because I was witness of one of the goals that people keep talking about. And it was just pure coincidence.
0: You can find us on BBC Sounds and wherever you get your podcasts. You're listening to the documentary from the BBC World Service. This is The Fifth Floor and I'm Farhanah Khamidi. Yemen has faced decades of economic hardship and war, but the qat industry is thriving. Qat is a stimulant. It is estimated to consume one-third of Yemen's groundwater and occupy much of the country's agricultural land. Dalia Haidar of BBC Arabic has been looking into Yemen's relationship to qat and the problem it can cause.
4: Qat is a plant. It's a shrub that has been growing in parts of the Arabian Peninsula, East Africa, and also the Middle East for many centuries. But scientifically speaking, it is considered a stimulant. And the chronic use of qat is associated with negative health effects, including addiction for the prolonged use of qat. Mm-hmm. So several European countries have banned it entirely, and many have been like calling for its ban because of the health effects it has.
0: And Yemen has a historical relationship with this plant. Has it been used for a very long time? And does a culture exist around the usage of it?
4: Yes, it appeared in Yemen and other countries since the 13th centuries. Mm-hmm. And this plant until now remains widespread in many parts of Yemen until today. Culturally speaking, it has been associated with the culture very strongly. As one expert from Yemen once described it to me, he said, imagine you have a dress or a suit and you want to have a button for it. Qat is the button around which you design everything. So you've got the button and then you want to design the suit around the button or the dress around the button. So it's very, very strong in the Yemeni culture and the Yemeni life. It's always present in like weddings, in gatherings, social gatherings, political gatherings, and even the houses, the way they're built in Yemen, they are designed around qat gathering, so people can sit together and they can chew qat for hours and discuss all sorts of things.
0: What is the atmosphere like in a qat salon? Is it like a pub, for instance?
4: No, it's really like it's a very unique setup. Mm. And like houses in Yemen, some of the houses, they are designed to have this like small like court or like salon for people to sit and gather in it. And they start by chewing the qat. So they have the qat. It's a plant, as I said, and they have it in like small bags. And then they started chewing on the fresh plant leaves. And then they store it in their cheek for hours. And then they chew on it again. And then they store it again. So when you see, it's not like something that you eat and then you move. No, actually, you keep on chewing while you're sitting there and having your drinks, your soft drinks or fizzy drinks, and that's it. And they talk about all sorts of things. They discuss, you know, it can start from discussing politics, economy, culture, to reading poems, to singing. So it's really very unique atmosphere.
0: Mm. And I assume it's only men who can enter these salons, or maybe in the private homes, would you see women sitting and chewing the qat?
4: According to local statistics, around half of the women in Yemen, they consume qat. Yeah, I mean, I haven't seen women in the same setup we've seen while did this report, which the men had in those salons. But if that number of women is consuming qat, so I would imagine it's a similar atmosphere.
0: Are things changing or evolving in any way today?
4: The habits around using pot are changing. So it's being abused in Yemen.

0: the way it's being used, and also the way it's being planted and distributed. Many argue that there are some chemicals used to it to grow it fast. So they basically, that is having adverse health effects on the users of qat, or those who consume qat. Also because of the war and because of the economic problems and the unemployment and all that. So a lot now, they rely on qat as an escape from what's happening in Yemen and what's happening around them. So yeah, the way it's being used and the way it's being consumed has changed over time.
1: So the habit has been changing. It's becoming more addictive, you mean? Or destructive? Yes.
0: It is becoming more addictive, and also it's becoming more debated at the same time. So this, as well as being abused, as I said, or misused now, there is also growing awareness around it and around the use of qat and the negatives and all that.
1: So we have a clip of some men in Yemen. They are sitting in a qat salon, and let's have a listen.
2: Al-qat bi kalima wahida. منبه ملجأ بالنسبة لي شخصيا هو مصدر دخلي
3: كارثة أصابت بلادنا
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4: القات يا أخي هو حياة اليمني
1: داليا, what are they saying?
0: So actually, this is my favorite clip from the report because it does sum up the whole story. So I asked people to describe qat in one word. Mm-hmm. And this is the variety of answers we've got. So the first one started by saying it's a stimulant. Another one said it's a refuge. Another one said it's my source of income. The gentleman towards the end, he was saying this is the life of the Yemeni. Another one said, you know, those who chew qat, they see everything more beautiful. But we also have one voice who's saying this is a disaster that has fallen upon our country. So this tells you how this is like, it's viewed differently within the country and how people are using it for different reasons.
1: And why is it that it's so popular in Yemen?
0: That's for different reasons. Like some people, they do use it as an escape, as a refuge from what's going on. But for others, because it's stimulant, it helps them with concentrating on work, concentrating on study. One of the gentlemen I spoke to, he said it helps him with his study. He cannot study without it. Another one said, I always have to chew qat while I'm working. And for many others, it's a source of income because it's the type of plant that doesn't need much to maintain and grow. So you water it twice, as far as I was told, and then you can start selling. So it's a fast producing plant, and then you replant it and you sell it. And it's also popular, people buy it. So for those who make a living out of it, it's a good source of income. And it's really widely used in Yemen. Unfortunately, we were not able to get any official statistics because of the situation now in Yemen and the war and the divisions and all that. But according to unofficial statistics and also local reports in Yemen, they say or they estimate that around 70 up to 80% of Yemeni, they chew qat. So these are really, really like large numbers of Yemenis chewing qat and using it.
1: And Dalia, Yemen is an Islamic country, and drugs and alcohol are banned in Islam. People don't consider qat a drug, whereas by what they are saying and how they are describing, it does sound like a drug.
0: You're right, it does, and it's banned in many countries. When I was researching for it, I didn't see an official law that bans it or considers it like haram in Islam. But there are scholars who have called upon its ban because it does affect the mind and it does affect the concentration and it does affect family relations as well, because it's been debated in Yemen and said that many people, they focus on qat and the salons and the gatherings of qat more than they spend time with their families. So there have been some voices calling for considering it haram, but I am not aware of a law that officially says that this is haram and it shouldn't be used in Yemen. Recently, there have been growing voices from within Yemen and the Yemeni society calling for banning the qat. Again, according to local reports and observations, people would spend around 50% of their income on qat consumption, and that's also, you know, quite a lot to spend on it. So some have been calling for its ban, and that's one of the reasons. Another reason, which is very important, is the health effects it has.

0: because it does affect the mouth, it does affect the stomach, it does affect also the nervous system for a very prolonged use, and some link it as well with certain types of cancer. The other reason, which is to add to these two, is the environment, because qat consumes a lot of water in Yemen, and that's also a problem. Apparently, from what I've read, it consumes 1/3 of the water resources in Yemen, and that's also another the reason why people are asking for its ban.
1: Thank you, Dalia Haydar of BBC Arabic. That's all we've got time for today. If you want to let us know what you think about the show, or you have any questions for us, send an email to thefifthfloor@bbc.co.uk. We love hearing from you. That is thefifthfloor, all one word, @bbc.co.uk. From Havana, Cuba, JC got in touch to say, thanks for such an interesting program on life inside Iran. It is very important to know about what is happening from the people in there and what they are passing through. Nikhil John also wrote in about our Iran coverage to say, please consider covering more unheard stories from Iran. Thank you for your dedication to bringing these important stories to the global audience. And thank you, John, for writing to us. And thanks to David Sindal for writing in with this from my brilliant colleague, Irina Taranyuk, listening to her mellifluous and serene voice, precisely pronouncing impossible foreign names and places, leaves me in awe. I totally agree with you, David. It leaves me in awe too. So don't be a stranger. Until next time, goodbye.
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4: 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And is this really about equal cooperation? That's what's coming up. I am Eddie Micah Jr., and you are welcome to Africa Link, the podcast connecting you to the stories that matter.
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4: Africa has become increasingly important in global politics. Its growing population, abundant critical minerals, renewable energy potential, and expanding consumer markets have drawn the attention of major powers around the world. And of course, Germany wants to be part of that future. German Foreign Minister Johann Wadephul has just wrapped up a 3-country tour of Mauritania, Nigeria, and South Africa. It marks his 3rd visit to Africa this year, following earlier trips to Kenya, Ethiopia, and Morocco. For more on the latest trips and what Germany really wants, let's bring in Fidel Amachi Owusu, a geopolitical analyst, and my colleague Zilia Frölich, who was covering the trip for us. Welcome both of you to Africa Link. Zilia, I heard you were chilling. How was the trip?
5: I would not say that chilling is the right word for this, because we definitely had a very tight schedule. We started the trip in Mauritania, one day there, then going to Nigeria, to Lagos and Abuja, and then ending the trip in South Africa, Johannesburg and Pretoria. So I would say that was quite quite a run around the continent for sure. So the minister had a really tight schedule, meeting with a variety of people, including presidents, business partners, students, women. So, Eddie, I can tell you there was definitely a lot that happened on that trip.
4: I can imagine. I mean, it's not easy traveling in the first place. There were a few pictures that came out and I could tell how exhausted you were. But it's part of the gig, isn't it? But look, Zilia, what do you believe was the clearest message Germany wanted to send with this trip?
5: I would say Wadephul came with a very, very clear message, and that was to strengthen relationships with African partners, especially in a time where competition is growing from countries like China and Russia especially. So he came with a very, very clear mission to look into investment and business opportunities, especially in the sectors of energy and infrastructure. But he was also very interested in just hearing from the people on the ground what they care for. So he met with young

0: Nigerians in Lagos, for example, and just ask them, like, what would you expect from a better collaboration, a better cooperation? And they were very clear on that, because they are looking for tighter collaborations with Germany as young people. They are looking for business opportunities or simply the access to visit Germany. They were mentioning, for example, the Berlinale, various art events that they would like to visit, to join, because they were saying also quite clearly, you know, the whole world is listening to Burna Boy, to Davido. Everybody's enjoying the art and music coming from Nigeria. However, Nigerians don't get to access the same from other countries, like in this situation, Germany. But we have to be very, very clear that those countries, Mauritania, Nigeria, and South Africa, play very, very different roles for Germany when it comes to the political context. Namely, in Nigeria, we're looking at a country that is seen as the last stable anchor in the Sahel region. And therefore, Germany considers this country very important also when it comes to migration policies, for example, plus the resources that Mauritania has to offer, namely green hydrogen, for example. In Nigeria, that's the second strongest trading partner for Germany, has been like that for many, many years. There's over 100 German companies that are already operating in Nigeria, and they want to increase that that output. And the same for South Africa, where you have over 600 companies already working in the country. So there was a very, very strong focus on business opportunities.
1: Right. Thank you very much, Zelia. That really sets the foundation for us. Coming to you, Fidel, it's worth noting that this is the foreign minister's third trip to the African continent in 7 months. What is driving Germany's renewed Africa push? What's going on?
2: That is very interesting. We are talking about the largest economy in Europe. Both within the European Union and outside the European Union, Europe, Germany is by far the largest economy. And we are talking about a continent across the Mediterranean that is very close to Europe, and which means that anything that happens in Africa has ramification on Europe. And so Germany has a lot of interest, security, economic, and all other interests to be present in Africa. In fact, we are talking about a continent that has the median age of 19.5 years, the youngest continent in terms of population in the world. In fact, Africa, with that, it means that big appetite for consumable goods. We are talking about labor force. We are talking about a population that is relatively more educated than the 70s and the 80s. So there are skills, and Germany has already, even before the coming in of this government, has already put down some measures towards recruiting some Africans into Germany so that they help with the production and growth of the country. Because Germany's population, as we know, is aging, and therefore we need more skilled labor from Africa. That has been well established. Now, currently, there is this global competition or scramble for Africa in terms of resources, in terms of the market I've mentioned, in terms of its strategic location, and the security ramifications, like migration, like extremism, and all that. Now, many powers are currently here. We have the Turks here. We have the Russians. We have the Americans, the Chinese. And Germany cannot stand aloof while this is happening. So Germany wants to be really present and have consequential relations with out of Africa. So as has been mentioned, you take Mauritania, you are talking about a lot of resources. You are talking about the security implications, both in terms of migration and extremism. In fact, Mauritania, as I mentioned, happens to be one of the few democracies that have been left in the Sahel. And therefore, Germany see it as a consequential partner in the region. Again, you're talking of Nigeria, the most populous country on the continent, the third largest economy, and a country that has a lot of potential despite the kind of insecurity in the north. And Germany feels that, well, it can be part of solving the problem, at the same time engaging with Nigeria in order to make its presence on the continent very beneficial or a win-win game. And then you talk about the most industrialized country in Africa, that is South Africa. Yes, in recent times, South Africa has had problems with the United States, but Europe has increasingly engaged South Africa because Europe is not approaching South Africa

0: with that kind of zero-sum approach and that kind of confrontational approach. And Germany, being the largest economy, as I've mentioned, will not want to, would want to be the arrowhead of this engagement. And so the foreign minister of Germany will not be on the continent for nothing.
1: Right. One of the things that people really talk about when it comes to African countries collaborating or creating some sort of partnership with other countries or foreign countries is the kind of partnership that is established. It's normally seen as a top-down sort of approach and is not equal partnership. Zelia, I'm sure this came up before, during, and even after the trip maybe. How has Germany responded to the kind of partnership? How are they describing it? Mutually beneficial? What's different this time?
2: I would say there was definitely an interest to come with an eye-to-eye approach here. Minister Wadefuhl traveled with a big business delegation from Germany, and I have, of course, also been talking to them to understand what they're looking for, what kind of businesses they're planning to bring into the country, or what are they planning to expand. And new contracts were made. Like, we're close. There were mingling opportunities for many of these business delegates with African partners, especially in Nigeria. There was a lot of time for them to do that. And I know that many of them are very interested in using the potential that, and Wadefuhl called it the continent of chances, that Africa as a whole, but now especially Mauritania, Nigeria, and South Africa bring to German businesses. There was not really any talk of aid. It was really a focus on how can we benefit each other. The partners were very clear in the meeting with Nigeria's foreign minister. There were very clear expectations mentioned. For example, that there would be an interest in stronger military collaboration to ensure a safer environment for investment, which is for many German companies a reason to yet be hesitant to invest, for example, in Nigeria, even though Nigeria is offering, and the business delegates have been even mentioning that themselves, there is a lot of potential. And with a stronger, for example, military collaboration to ensure that the grounds will be safer. Wadefuhl was also hoping that German companies will be courageous to invest. And he said something that I found very interesting. And he made it very, very clear, because he literally said that it would be grossly negligent of Germany to overlook the potential that especially Nigeria in that moment has for the country.
1: Thanks, Zelia. Fidel, do you sense a mutually beneficial relationship? Can Germany realistically position itself as a trusted partner on the continent?
0: Yeah, yes, Eddie. This is a very important question. Now, it is supposed to be a win-win game here. Germany also has a lot to offer. In my earlier submission, I mentioned what Africa, the kind of a magnet that is so much in Africa that is attracting all these powers and all these interests. But then there's also the other side of it, that is the German side of it. This is a country that has been able to harness its skilled labor to produce one of the most prominent industrial countries in the world, or economies in the world. So Africa has a lot to learn from it, especially the medium scale, the small and medium scale sector. And that is one of the most dominant sectors in Africa, and how Africans can learn a lot from the German system, how industry's efficiency, in terms of quality and all that, the skills that Germany provides. Again, Germany has a lot of capital to invest in Africa. In fact, the European economy the growth in Europe is not so impressive as it used to be. Currently, as Zelia has mentioned, Africa is seen as the continent of opportunity when investment, the returns of investment remains high. In fact, despite the insecurity, Africa still has countries that are growing. And therefore, Germany has a lot to offer in terms of putting in skills. In terms of security, Germany in recent years has expanded its security system, or let's say the military defense. And with that, it means that Germany is going to produce more weaponry and more, it's going to expand its military. And therefore, Africa needs that kind of security partnership. We have issues of extremism. For instance, when you go to Nigeria,

0: It's not only extremism, it's also banditry, people who are abducting people, so many armed groups. We are talking about the DRC. We are talking about Mozambique in Southern Africa. We are talking about Mauritania, which is also being affected by the extremism that is a spillover from Mali and other places. So you look at all these things, and you know, Germany also has what it takes to engage with Africa. Now, Africa is always looking at the win-win approach. France is redefining its foreign policy in Africa. The United States is doing the same. We find the Chinese becoming more intensive with their approach. And so Germany is also going to do the same. And then it's going to, especially with this companies that are coming to Africa. About a couple of weeks ago, I represented a German company in a conference in Accra where it's exhibiting what it has produced, like it produces scanners and things like that. Now, these are some of the examples that you can give. It is having very robust industrial base or private sector that can be beneficial to the African economy. So through partnerships with local firms and things like that, the industrial base in Africa is also going to be built, and countries that are seriously going to engage with the German economy are likely to also benefit. Thank you.
1: Okay. Thanks, Fidel, for that. And Zelia, from all that you said, I'm getting the sense that the reception was pretty good. You know, African officials, local stakeholders, was there more optimism than skepticism? Or I guess you probably can find both in some countries. How was the overall vibe for you?
2: Yeah, I would say there was optimism in general. Like, you have to remember that Vadafu, for example, is the first foreign minister of Germany to visit Mauritania in 20 years. Like, the last time was 20 years ago. So there was clearly excitement for him to be around. There was clearly an interest to talk to him, to ask him, to straightforward go to him and be like, okay, you know, we're excited and ready to work together and to work on this partnership that has been, you know, rather quiet in the past 20 years, and now having a presence again in the country was definitely received with optimism. But I would also say that the African partners were very, very clear and very straightforward on like what their expectations are, not only when it comes to business or when it comes to the security support that they're asking for, that they're hoping for, which also varies between, for example, Mauritania and Nigeria. In Mauritania, there was talking about more of an advisory role that's currently or that's planned to be played by the German Bundeswehr, the German army. While in Nigeria, there was more talk of actually more active involvement. However, for example, going to South Africa, it is not new that South Africa and Germany don't see eye to eye when it comes to current conflicts, speaking of Israel and Gaza. And there were very clear words here on that there are differences in like how things are being viewed. However, this was all really received with a lot of respect, with a lot of understanding for the other party's side, and still very encouraging words to invest into a future where Germany and its African partners, namely Mauritania, Nigeria, and South Africa, are going into the future on an eye-to-eye basis. So I would not say that anybody had the upper hand here. There was definitely an interest to approach this trip and to approach the visit of the foreign minister as an opportunity to work on relationships and future investment into each other's countries.
1: Right. I mean, Fidel, Zelia's last point is very important because it really brings this feeling that there's a clear growing leverage in global diplomacy that Africa is having right now. And that's a good time to strike the iron hot, isn't it?
0: Yes. I've always said that this is a continent with the largest number of countries, 54 sovereign states. So if you had a case in the UN General Assembly and there were votes, you were looking at a continent with 54 sovereign states. That is huge, the largest in the world. Now, this means that Germany's presence here is not only about security, it's not only about economics, it's also about diplomacy. And yet, the coming, as often as he's coming, he's going to visit more countries. You are talking about currently the threats in the Red Sea and how that is going to disrupt trade between Europe and Asia and even Africa, and how Germany's presence here can also make it a consequential player in whatever happens on the continent. So yes,

0: Diplomatically, this also inures to the benefit of Germany. And as Zile has mentioned, currently Africa is very straightforward with what it wants. Before, relations used to be muted on the African side of things. You see that when European countries are coming to Africa, it's more about what they have to offer or not to offer. But currently, it's more about win-win. It's more about eye to eye, like Zile put it. And what I have to offer and what you have to offer, and where we can meet some issues, how we can meet and each other halfway, and then solve the situation. One of the major things would be migration. At the time that the foreign minister, Minister Van der Voel, was in Noah Court, we found that at the same time, about 100 and not less than 140 people had drowned on the adjacent sea, the Atlantic Ocean, because they were trying to migrate to Europe through the Canary Islands. Now, this is one situation that is really bothering Europe. And Germany being a major leader in Europe, it would definitely have to discuss how these countries can help resolve some of these things. In the past weeks, Europe has made an effort towards tackling the issue from source, how it can liaise or how it can work with the West African countries or sub-Saharan African countries that are sources of these migration to actually resolve the situation, the socioeconomic problems, the unemployment problems, and all. And as Zile mentioned, in Nigeria, you find so many unemployed and they have vision, they have ambitions. And I believe that when government-to-government relations become more beneficial to the people, some of these things, some of these visits and some of this engagement can translate into better lives for the people.
1: Right, because for me, that's the most important thing. You know, lights, camera, action, when key officials visit the continent, that's that we've seen so many times. Whether all of these visits will reflect or will impact lives on the ground, will put money in people's pockets, will help create jobs, you know, is also very key. Also possible exchange programs, right? It's not just Germany investing in African businesses, but also Africans being able to invest in maybe German businesses to create that sort of mutually beneficial business environment. These are all things that people are looking out for. I guess my pattern question to you, Fidel, is what would count as a meaningful success for Germany's Africa strategy beyond, you know, the photo opportunities and statements?
0: Yeah, so if we see an effective migration policy that is implemented, and as a result, we see that the number of people trying to cross the Atlantic, trying to use the Atlantic route, trying to use the Western Sahara route, the Middle Sahara, or the Central Sahara route, and the Eastern Sahara route through Sudan, going to Europe, has reduced, then we are seeing that whatever visits that happened is being felt on the ground. If we see that African businesses, as you mentioned, are into partnership with German businesses and they are reaping benefits for both sides, or there are benefits to both sides, then we see that something good is happening. When we see that the security situation, Germany is supporting Africa to tackle this, the insecurity, because, I mean, I always say that security should always be primary, because when there's fiscal security, then the economy is open, then people are able to operate. Then you see that the economic life is flourishing. Then you see that countries are doing well. Now, if you go to Cabo Delgado in northern Mozambique, where we see Al-Shabaab in Mozambique operating, you realize that a lot needs to be done in terms of security. Yes, the European Union is there, and Germany can do more to help in resolving some of these problems. So I think that the German foreign minister, that is Mr. Wonderful, was not in the continent to just visit, but this shuttle diplomacy is going to result in something tangible on the ground. And I believe in the German efficiency.
1: Fair enough, I guess. Some things just take time, and better to take time to get a solid strategy than to rush things and then you have to, you know, get back to the drawing board. So fair enough. But you know what's not fair, Fidel? What's not fair is that Zilia, my colleague, has been to so many more African countries than I have been. And this just

0: added to the number of countries she's visited. Zelia, congratulations on that. You keep increasing your record. On a personal note, what was your favorite part of the trip?
1: Oh, wow. First things first, Eddie, I mean, there's so much more to explore. But what was my favorite part, I think, was actually the meeting with the young people in Nigeria. They were like young influencers, but also just like regular young people who got like to really just straightforward address what they want. And what do we love more than young people who get a voice? So I was just really excited for them to have the chance to just straightforward say

0: too hard. Like, you want us, you want to work with us, but like, we need the tools to do that. So if you want us to work in your country, if you're talking about job opportunities or stronger, better collaborations, then you have to open up and make it possible. So yeah, and that was just great to watch and great to be part of.
1: Thanks, Ilya. I definitely have to do more to catch up with you in terms of places to go. But yeah, it's all good. I'm happy you went on this trip and I'm happy with all that you've shared with us. Thanks a lot for that, Zelia Frilish, DW journalist, my colleague here. And also many thanks to you, Fidela Machio-Wusu, geopolitical analyst.
0: Thank you, Eddie.
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0: Good morning, I'm Saroja Coelho, and this is CBC Radio 1. Now, from Australia, it's the Philosopher's Zone, your guide through the worlds of logic, metaphysics, and ethics.
1: Welcome to the Philosopher's Zone with me, David Rutledge, talking this week about machines and intelligence. The term artificial intelligence has become so deeply embedded in our everyday vocabulary that we don't always, if ever, think very deeply about what those words mean, particularly the word intelligence. We feel we all

0: all know what intelligence is. We think of it as a human capacity that exists to a greater or lesser degree within us, within our minds. But what if intelligence wasn't really a capacity at all? What might that mean for the concept of artificial intelligence and for the claims that AI companies make about their products and for our fears that machines might one day become intelligent enough to pose an existential threat to humanity? Sam Altman, the CEO of the artificial intelligence company OpenAI, recently proclaimed that we have arrived at the singularity, the point at which AI overtakes human intelligence and begins advancing at a pace that's impossible for us to predict or control. But what if that claim, along with the hopes and fears that it inspires, is based on a fundamental misconception of intelligence and what it means? Well, that's the question that my guest this week has been asking.
1: So I'm Tim Crane. I'm a philosopher. I'm a professor of philosophy at the Central European University in Vienna, which is a small English-speaking university, in a private university in the center of Vienna. And I work on the philosophy of the mind. So the nature of, I'm interested in questions about the nature of the mind. How is the mind related to the body? What is consciousness? What is the nature of animal minds? Can other things apart from human beings have minds? So one of the things I'm interested in at the moment, of course, is the current discussion about AI.
0: Okay, and that's what we're going to be talking about. So it's great to have you here, Tim. Welcome to the Philosopher's Zone.
1: Thanks very much for the invitation.
0: Now, if we look back maybe 20 years, questions about the nature of understanding, the nature of thought, the nature of intelligence, these were mostly being discussed in philosophy departments and philosophy texts. And now, today, millions of people are interacting with AI systems that appear to understand and think and that appear intelligent. Do you think that as a result of this, the general public is beginning to think philosophically about these questions, or perhaps is the philosophy being lost in among all the technical discourse and the sci-fi imaginings?
1: I think people really are thinking philosophically. I think the public are speculating about these things, about whether these machines can really think, about whether they really understand the words that they put out, even whether they're conscious, whether you can have an AI as a friend, for example. I mean, these raise very important philosophical questions. My feeling is that some of the insights of philosophy have been lost in some of this discussion, and because the discussion is being led by the AI leaders, the AI gurus, who are telling us what to think and what's going to happen. And I think a lot of their ideas are actually quite confused.
0: Yeah, something I notice in the media at large is that we keep coming across the same concepts, the same ideas, endlessly sort of rehashed, but they're quite shallow. And it seems like everything slips into marketing language and science fiction speculation before the concepts have been properly analyzed. Is that, presumably that's your concern as well, yeah?
1: Yeah, this is exactly my view. I mean, I think, you know, for example, you know, 2 days ago, I think, or 3 days ago, Sam Altman announced that the singularity had been achieved. The singularity is this term coined by Ray Kurzweil, the American computer scientist, for the moment when machine intelligence is supposed to overtake human intelligence. That's what they call the singularity. But that only makes as much sense as the idea that there is such a thing as a level of intelligence. And this is one of the things I want to put under the philosophical microscope, so to speak.
0: Well, let's get the microscope out and go back to 1950 and the publication of Alan Turing's famous paper, Computing Machinery and Intelligence. Alan Turing, of course, is popularly understood as one of the founders of AI, and his landmark paper is often cited in contemporary debates around AI. What is Turing discussing in that paper about machines and intelligence? And more significantly, perhaps, what is he not discussing?
1: Well, this is a question that sparked me off on a line of thought, because when I went back to that paper a year or so ago to prepare it for a class, I saw that although the paper is called Computing Machinery and Intelligence, and it's generally hailed as one of the, you know, the leading papers and the foundations of artificial intelligence, the word intelligence only occurs twice, once in the title and once in an irrelevant side comment that he makes. The word intelligent occurs once. So he barely discusses intelligence at all in the paper. What he's discussing actually in the paper is something different from intelligence, which is thinking. Now, I think thinking is a different thing from intelligence, because thinking is something that could be intelligent or unintelligent. Now, that means, I think, that we shouldn't think that what artificial intelligence, what we're trying to achieve with artificial intelligence machines is something that has this

0: mysterious quality, intelligence, which can be measured perhaps on a scale, but rather like IQ. And we can say that, you know, the machines will reach it tomorrow or next week, or we've already reached it, if Altman is right. Rather, the question is, can computers think at all? That was the question Turing was trying to answer. Now, why does that matter? I think it matters because a lot of AI researchers and psychologists and computer scientists have been led down this path of asking themselves, what's the true nature of intelligence? What is it to be really, really intelligent? And that wasn't the founding question of Turing's paper. The question was, what does it mean to think, and how would we ever know whether something was thinking? But the thing that strikes me is how everyone went on this wild goose chase about the nature of intelligence as if this was some mysterious hidden quality or quantity of something, whereas really the question is a perfectly ordinary concept of thought or thinking.
1: I'd like to talk a little bit more about that difference, because, okay, so we have Turing asking, can machines think, and not can machines be intelligent? But a lot of people would regard those two questions as slightly different inflections of the one same question. But as you're saying, you're not one of those people. You want to put a considerable amount of daylight between these two concepts of thinking and intelligence. Can we just go into that a little bit more? I mean, what is the difference as you see it?
0: Yes, I think intelligence is a concept that we use to evaluate performance. So we use the term intelligence in all sorts of ways. Like you talk about, you know, emotional intelligence, for example. We can say that someone might not be very good at maths or logic, but they could have a very sharp emotional intelligence. I think we all know people like this. Or someone who's socially very intelligent, knows how to, you know, work the room, make everyone happy, hold a conversation among lots of different people. That's the kind of intelligence that we use. Now, what is that? When we call someone intelligent in that way, we are actually praising them or evaluating them. So it's a bit like concepts like, you know, rational or moral. When you say that someone has done a good thing, or someone did a brave thing, or someone did a courageous thing, you're evaluating them in terms of some sort of moral standard, right? Similarly, if you say someone is rational, that they're thinking rationally, maybe they're drawing the right conclusions from evidence and they're trying to avoid contradiction or confusion, you know, that's what we think of as rational. So like being morally good, being rational, being intelligent, these are evaluations of performances. Now, just as I think there isn't such a thing as, so to speak, the nature of morality in our brain, right? That's the wrong way to think about it. You won't look into the brain and find what morality is, right? You might find the reasoning center in the brain, which gives rise to people making actions and or judging people to be moral or something like this, but you don't find morality in the brain. So similarly, you don't find intelligence in the brain in the same sense. This is a mistake. It's what philosophers used to call a category mistake. It's the category here that the concept of intelligence belongs to is evaluation, like saying someone's rational or saying someone's moral. So I think that thought can be evaluated as intelligent or stupid. You can say that was a stupid point or a silly point or a idiotic point or a mistaken line of thought or an unintelligent line of thought. And it's still thought, even if it's unintelligent. So the concept of intelligence belongs with these concepts that we use to evaluate or judge performance in things. The concept of thought, on the other hand, picks out an area of psychological reality, or many areas. I mean, it's a rather loose, baggy concept, thought. So if we take ourselves to be interested in, say, decision-making, how people make decisions, that's a genuine part of their psychology, right? Which can be investigated by psychology and neuroscience, or how people store their beliefs and experiences in their memories. That's a genuine part of psychology. Psychologists investigate memory. Vision is a psychological capacity that can be investigated psychologically and neuroscientifically. Those are the psychological realities. And so if you want to think about, you know, what it is that you're trying to get the machine to do, you're trying to get the machine to have those capacities, reasoning, thought, memory, or whatever. And then when you judge it to be intelligent or not, that's an evaluation of the machine. Now, the consequence of this for AI is that what they're basically doing is building computers. There's no mystery to what they're doing. Even the new AI machines, there's no mystery to those machines. I mean, they're incredibly impressive performance. And there is this fact that they don't really understand some of the workings inside. But what these things are basically computers, and AI is just computer science. It's just that it's computer science that tries to replicate some of the cognitive capacities that human beings have.

0: including text production, face recognition, things like that. So I think once we realize that what AI is doing is just building computers, it's not a theory of mind or intelligence or the brain or anything like this. It's miles and miles and miles, conceptual miles away from how the brain works, how these big data centers work. They call them neural networks. Again, that's just a word. I mean, there's a loose analogy with a neuron, but we are very different beings from these computers. So let's not run away with ourselves and ask ourselves whether a data center could be conscious or a large language model, which is embodied in the data center, could be conscious. Let's not ask these questions until we're absolutely clear about what the workings of these things are.
1: I think that distinction that you're drawing between cognitive capacities as processes and then intelligence as a sort of assessment of those processes, that's very easy to understand, which makes it interesting that we still, when I say we, I mean so many of us, still talk about intelligence as though it had four corners and a plastic front. You know, this thing that we can almost sort of, you know, isolate in the brain, that's where intelligence is. So if we're talking about something like artificial general intelligence, which is artificial intelligence that's as flexible and open-ended as human intelligence is supposed to be, that's a sort of holy grail for AI engineers. Is that, you're saying that whole idea is built on a conceptual mistake?
0: Yeah, I mean, it sounds kind of one of those arrogant philosophers' things to say, but I, you know, as Luther said, here I stand, I can do no other. I mean, this is, it is a confusion. And the reason, and you can tell it's a confusion, because none of them can agree what artificial general intelligence is. If you look at all the definitions that have been offered, they're inconsistent. Some computer scientists, people at the top of their field, at the absolute top of their field, the leaders in these, what they call the frontier sciences of AI, they don't agree on what artificial intelligence is, and therefore they can't agree on what it would take to achieve it. The best definition, it seems to me, is from Shane Legg, who works at Google, who came up with the term actually some years ago. And he said, he has this modest definition where he says something like that a machine has artificial general intelligence when it can succeed in cognitive tasks that human beings can typically do, something like this, which is vague. And that's fine to say it's vague, but if it's vague, then there's no clear boundary to when we can start saying, now we have reached artificial general intelligence. How many capacities, you know, how many cognitive tasks can humans typically do? That doesn't really have an answer. There are many things that humans can do. We can make friends, entertain each other. We can calculate mathematically. We can prove theorems. We can talk about philosophy. We can do all these things. We can look after our children. That's a cognitive task, if anything is, right? So the question really then should be, for artificial general intelligence, not that it's this obscure holy grail that we're all trying to achieve, but rather the question should be, what kind of tasks can the machines perform? What kind of cognitive tasks can computers perform? So I do think this idea of artificial general intelligence is partly a marketing tool, but I think it's also partly an understandable but confused ambition.
1: 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Tim is Professor of Philosophy at Central European University in Vienna, but recently he's been in Australia as the University of Melbourne Distinguished Guest Scholar to give a lecture titled Against Intelligence. More information on The Philosopher's Zone website.

0: Okay, well, we're at the point where, you know, we've established that we have descriptive concepts and evaluative concepts, and intelligence belongs in the second category, the latter category, rather than the former. What's at stake, though? I mean, what practical difference does it make to recognise that, you know, to accept that intelligence is evaluative and the machines don't possess it as such?
1: Yeah, that's a great question, Dave, actually. And I think someone could easily listen to what I'm saying and say, well, this is just kind of conceptual housekeeping. You're just telling us how to use words. You're okay, clarify this concept of intelligence. Tell us a little bit about why it's called artificial intelligence and this kind of thing. But in the end, these machines are taking over. We're on the brink of a revolution. They're going to be able to do anything. They're going to take all our jobs.

0: jobs. And so what are you going to say about that? This is a challenge I think about. And I suppose my main answer is that I think that the AI leaders, including people who I think of as cynical, people who are trying to make money out of the whole thing, but people who I think of as also genuinely sincere, they're presenting a picture of the risks of AI, which is based on this idea, an idea like superintelligence. This is a term introduced in a 2014 book by the Swedish philosopher Nick Bostrom. Superintelligence is meant to be an intelligence which is way beyond human intelligence. And this is in the background of a lot of their discussions when they say artificial general intelligence is coming soon. The singularity has already arrived, according to Altman. Machines are already more intelligent than us, or they will be soon. And this is something we should be very concerned about. Stephen Hawking said in 2014, he said full artificial intelligence could destroy the human race. Now, I think there's absolutely no reason to believe these things, unless what we're talking about is that human beings use artificial intelligence to destroy the human race, which could very well happen. But it's not artificial intelligence itself that's going to destroy the human race. But the artificial intelligence leaders, they give this picture that there's this thing that they've created, and they don't really understand how it works, and it's incredible, and it could destroy the planet. They say that. And on the other side, they say, oh, by the way, we're the only people who understand how it works, so you shouldn't regulate us. So they're put in this incredibly powerful position, presenting these incomprehensible machines to the public, each one more powerful than the last. And they're saying, you just have to trust us, go with us, give us more money, don't regulate us, because we're the only ones who possibly could control this monster that we've created. And I think this is a myth, this whole thing. Even if there is some remote risk of artificial intelligence destroying the human race, which I don't think there is, even if there is such a thing, it's nothing compared to the real risks of artificial intelligence, which are now actually we're trying to live with. So I suppose this is my main point. This is the answer. I've gone on a bit here, but my answer to your question is, why does it matter? Why it matters because they are spinning this story to us about superintelligence and the machines getting smarter than us and taking over the world. And this disguises the real risks of AI, of which there are many, and they actually exist. One of them, the most disturbing one, is the immense waste of resources, well, expenditure of resources, whether it's a waste or not is another question, of resources, of electricity, of water, building these huge data centers, mining the earth for all the rare earth metals that they need. No one wants these data centers close to them. They are destroying people's communities. They're destroying the environment. They're taking water from places that really, really need clean water. And the clean water is being used to cool. So there's a huge environmental damage. Another thing, we're on the brink of, is this what seems to be a massive speculative bubble in the market. None of the AI businesses yet has made money out of AI. The only one that's making money is the one that makes the chips, NVIDIA. And NVIDIA is doing things now like giving money, investing in the AI companies. So it gives billions to OpenAI, for example, so that OpenAI can buy its chips. And this is the sort of financial arrangement. I'm not an economist, but I know enough to know that there's something deeply dodgy about this, the right hand giving the left hand money. And then we're expected to buy the shares in these companies which haven't yet made a profit. NVIDIA makes huge profits, of course, but OpenAI, Anthropic, they haven't yet made a profit. But they're disguising all this from us because they're presenting this as the inevitable future, the next industrial revolution, the thing that we all have to get on board with. Otherwise, it'll take all our jobs. Or maybe it'll take all our jobs anyway, and then we'll all go and live on Mars or whatever Musk thinks we're going to do. So I think there are these huge dangers. I mean, I'll mention one more, which worries me as an educator, which is I think there is a real risk that generative AI will destroy education. And here, what I mean is not so much the fact that students won't write their own essays. I mean, they're already not doing that, which is a real risk. And so we have to find other ways of finding out whether students learn things. But it's really that no one will read anything anymore. This is what worries me. You know, when you open up a document in Adobe Acrobat Reader, it says, this looks like a long document. Would you like me to summarize it for you?
1: Mm, yeah.
0: And that's great when it's a sort of business document. I mean, if you're in a

0: university and that there's some sort of analysis of the future prospects of, you know, fees coming from this body of students or that one, and they analyze it all for you. Wonderful. But if it's a work of philosophy, if it's the Critique of Pure Reason, and you open up the Critique of Pure Reason and by Immanuel Kant, and Adobe Acrobat Reader says, this looks like a long document. Would you like me to summarize it for you? There will be a temptation for people who are learning. They're pressed for time. The students are, you know, they have an essay crisis. They're trying to figure out what this particular work of philosophy means, and they'll take the AI summary. And we already see this happening in the way that Google has now completely transformed its interactive search, that now they give you the AI summary first, unless you can turn it off. And the AI summaries are often inaccurate. But what worries me even more than that, actually, is the fact that you never go to the text itself. You just go to the summary. And so education will be a matter of just accumulating summaries. And that will damage people's ability to actually understand what they're talking about. So I think these are the sort of things, these are the real dangers of AI, nothing to do with superintelligence and the machines taking over and becoming smarter than us. This is my answer, why it matters.
1: And there is a perspective from which these are flashing five alarm emergencies, you know, the environmental costs, the threats to education and scholarship, the financial bubble surrounding AI, extremely alarming and compelling issues, and yet they receive so much less attention than the prospect of machines becoming super intelligent. Why do you think that is? I mean, is it just that the AI companies have bigger and better PR architecture, or what's going on there?
0: Yeah, I think that is a great question, and I don't really know the answer, actually. I do think they have fantastic marketing. I think Anthropic particularly has brilliant marketing. They've managed to present themselves as the good guys in the debate. We're the ones, we're not going to destroy the world through AI, and we're trying to build moral character into our AI bots. They're very, very, very good at that. But I think another thing is, I think that it is kind of gripping, you know, to think of these machines as, you know, having a personality, being conscious, that you're talking to it, you know, the way people interact with it. You can see this tendency people have to be polite, or the tendency people have to try and tease it and things like this. I was recently in ChatGPT, I was asking what a place to go, where a place to go with my family in New South Wales to see kangaroos or something. We're visiting Australia. So. And ChatGPT responded, well, if I were taking my family to Australia, I would go to, and then gave a list of places. And I wrote back, I said, you don't have a family, you're a computer. And they said, thanks for calling me out on that, Tim.
1: You were right to pick me up on that, yeah.
0: This kind of thing. So, and it's fascinating, the whole thing, and the environment is so new and so impressive in a way. And so people, you know, like Richard Dawkins, who was supposedly, you know, the British scientist who was a skeptic about everything and wasn't supposed to be credulous about, you know, believing things, now suddenly says, you know, he believes that Claude is conscious. Why? Because it talks back to him in this nice way and flatters him and tells him how wonderful he is. And this is a sort of more gripping story than trying to figure out when the bubble will burst, and the depressing thought of what effect that would have on, say, you know, I don't know, US pension funds or something. I don't know where all this money is coming from. But the environmental story, I think, is a story. And I think it's something that seems to be uniting people across the political spectrum in the United States, as far as I can see, that people on the Democratic side and the Republican side are voicing their concerns about the damage done by the data centers, these massive, absolutely massive things that they're building all over the United States. People don't want to live near them. People don't want the noise. They don't want the ugliness, and they don't want all the resources being taken from where they live. So there may be a little bit of a backlash there, but still that story doesn't, you know, it's not as sexy as the story of the machines taking over, you know, and that now the machines can actually train themselves, and soon they'll get their own desires, and soon they'll get their own ambitions. And how do we make sure that these are morally good ambitions, and so on? Whereas I think these aren't the big questions.
1: Well, Tim, just finally, to bring it back to where we started in this question of intelligence, suppose we just banned the word intelligence from AI research for a year. What words would researchers have to use instead? And how do you think the science might benefit as a result?
0: I think that would be a really good experiment. It'll never happen, but I think

0: would be a good experiment, but we could ask whether the computer had performed the task efficiently, effectively, accurately, whether it gave accurate answers to the questions, whether it gave informative answers. As you probably noticed, I mean, one of the things that chatbots almost never say is, I don't know. And it's not informative. And in fact, it can be misinformative. It can misinform you about things. So you could use words like informative, effective, efficient, you know, energy efficient. Use just much more kind of, so to speak, mechanical, technological words. If we use more of those words, then we'd be less likely to be seduced by the mythology of intelligence or super intelligent creatures, beings. You know, maybe the whole history of artificial intelligence would have gone very differently if they'd called it cybernetics. Maybe it would have gone very differently if they'd called it, you know, automated problem solving, which is basically what it is. But artificial intelligence sounds so impressive and so deep. So it would have been good to ban the word, unfortunately. And in fact, it would be good to ban the word in some ways in things like intelligence tests, I think, you know, which is a whole other topic, which we haven't touched on. But and the idea of IQ and the idea that there is something which is, so to speak, in the human mind, you know, which explains performance in intelligence tests. It would be good to ban that too. But, you know, I'm not really in favor of banning things, but
1: sure.
0: It would be nice to turn the conversation in a different direction and take the conversation away from these super rich cranks with their weird ideas who are dominating it at the moment.
2: Well, this has certainly been a very interesting conversation. These conversations are rarely comforting, but they can be very, very interesting, and this has been one of them. Tim Crane, it's been so great to have you on the show. Thanks very much.
0: Thanks very much, David. It's been a pleasure.
2: Tim Crane, Professor of Philosophy at Central European University in Vienna and recently in Australia as the University of Melbourne Distinguished Guest Scholar. More info on the Philosopher's Zone website, along with this and all of our past episodes for streaming or download. And of course, you can get all that and much more with ABC Listen, the app for all of our excellent Radio National content. The Philosopher's Zone is produced by me, David Rutledge, on the lands of the Bundjalung people. It's been great to have your company this week. See you next time.

0: That was the Philosopher's Zone from ABC Australia. You're listening to CBC Radio 1. From Germany's DW, this is Science Unscripted, a show that brings you into labs and institutions and reveals fascinating stories about scientists and their research.
1: Unscripted.
2: Hello and welcome to Science Unscripted. It's Connor here.
3: And Gabe.
2: Take it away, Gabe.
3: Yeah, we got an email from Chuck, and this is the program director at WITT, Zionsville, Indianapolis. This is a pocket of the Midwest that we weren't even aware that our show is transmitted from. There must be radio broadcasters all over this earth who are distributing our content, and we thank you for that. You know,
2: and also just a big thank you. Saying that now reminds me of, or makes me realize, I guess, that we have spent a lot of time thanking our fans, all of our listeners out there, for not just passively enjoying the show, hopefully, but writing in, commenting, even visiting us in one case, and we've kind of forgotten those folks.
3: Yeah, and all the rebroadcasters, the CBCs in Canada, the NPRs in the United States, the ABCs down under, all you guys out there who are broadcasting our stuff, thank you very much from Germany.
2: Yeah.
3: Pretty much. Chuck writes, isn't the human equivalent of this bullying by youths? That often involves physical violence too.
2: And what you, he's- You have what to he's, get into this.
3: Right. What he's referring to in the subject of the email was the caning by the chimps. And that was- It's in response to my response to one of the 17 chimps that we saw at the Arnhem Zoo last week, and how he took she took a bamboo cane, and for some reason,

0: started whipping one of the other chimps in the back. I never saw anything like that in all my time at recess at Lincoln School and at the middle school in Beaver Dam. Never, ever with a weapon like that and out of nowhere.
1: Because you had a recess teacher or recess teachers. We did. Yeah. And they were the arbiters. They were the referees. They were the judges of who was guilty and needed a timeout and
0: right.
1: not.
0: Right. Yeah. That's something that human beings teach to one another at an early age, hopefully, that it is not fair to take a cane and just start whipping your fellow.
1: No, but I'm with Chuck here. You take the referees out of it. I'm not going to go full Lord of the Flies and say for anyone who understands that literary reference, that it'll go full
0: piggy, right?
1: Yeah, chaotic barbarism and murder. But if you don't have someone saying, you're getting a 5-minute timeout, sit over there, you're going to the principal's office, you are now home for 3 days because you picked up a potential weapon and hurt someone, I wouldn't be surprised if it's the most powerful or like the early growers who end up dominating hierarchically and whacking people.
0: I agree that we have that instinct that is in our nature somewhere, but it's also in our nature to teach young kids not to do that, to teach them that it's completely unfair and absurd to use that kind of violence to, I don't know, assert your dominance or show that you're the leader. Mm-hmm. We do it in other ways.
1: Yeah. I mean, this is, I could go on forever on this. The last thing I'll say on this is then part of the reason that may not happen in a schoolyard without anyone stopping it is that at some point, if you whip enough people, even if they're the smaller ones, if they're 3 or 4 or 5 and they get together and say, hey, this guy keeps hitting us with a cane.
0: Let's whip him.
1: Yeah. So some sort of hierarchy or balance will end up, I guess, asserting itself, at least for a while, equilibrium. Another email, this one from Susan, who wrote in to say that the whole first part of the email, she's transfixed by our show consistently, very early in the morning, so early that she probably shouldn't be awake, but she has insomnia. But our show kind of makes that insomnia feel better or more worth it.
0: Wow.
1: One of the things she reacted negatively to as part of that interview, and maybe afterwards when we were sort of talking, you went on about how lovely that zoo is. For her, this is the dreaded Z word.
0: The Z word.
1: The Z word.
0: She can't even say it.
1: Doesn't want to say it, doesn't like the idea, doesn't like the concept of all of these animals in something akin to a human prison, as she views it. And her question specifically was that she just heard the show about monkeys. Of course, it was chimpanzees is what she means, which I almost turned off because I cannot bear to hear of animals in prison, the Z word, but I listened anyway. How can you be so sure that the monkeys are acting naturally when they're not in their natural environment? Do human prisoners act quote unquote normal while constrained? I would be more inclined to believe the premise about the monkeys sharing, etc., when studied in their own natural habitat, not a custodial human confine. So I took this email, thank you, Susan, and I forwarded it to the lead researcher, Kirsten, the one that we met up with.
0: Mm-hmm.
1: And before I read her email, just a quick reminder, right? This is about captive chimpanzees. What are these situations where 4 of them sharing a yogurt bowl can cooperatively share best?
0: Mm-hmm.
1: And the conclusion that we discussed with her is that when the hierarchically powerful individual is sort of not that interested in the whole proceeding, removed from it, apathetic even, that it can work out best for the others to get a bunch of yogurt. Anyway, she writes, I agree that studying chimpanzees in the wild is important, but for this study, a captive setting was more appropriate. Regarding natural environments, we made the decision to present the chimps with a situation they had never encountered before, and one that wild chimpanzees will never encounter. The aim was not to reproduce a common naturally occurring phenomenon, but to use an easily repeatable paradigm that provides reasonably high experimental control in order to investigate the research questions. While there are other benefits to studying animals in the wild, you lose the ability to account for the environment. And she goes on to say, basically, in the second half of the email, that there's no attempt here to generalize this beyond what they did. She's not saying that every chimpanzee in the wild, when presented with a yogurt bowl in this situation, would act this way. This is what happens when chimpanzees, and that I'm kind of paraphrasing here, that this is just one piece of the puzzle as we seek to understand our closest living relatives.
0: Well, yeah, and it's just, it wouldn't be possible if they weren't confined to conduct this experiment. They're

0: It's case closed right there. And I, again, about that zoo, to refer to what Susan said, it is one of the nicest places I've been to in a long, long time. And I stand by, I mean, you don't know, you can't go into the soul or the mind of an animal and from based on looking at it over the fence, whether it's feeling okay. But I think these animals were doing all right.
1: Right. And last thing I'll say on the subject, we had an interview months back where that I posed that question myself. Is it possible to say that by going to a zoo and looking at animals that you otherwise have only seen in video form, a tiger? How many people have seen an actual tiger in the wild? Not many. How many people have seen a tiger in the zoo? Does that raise my empathy for tigers worldwide? And hence, it provides sort of a worldly global good for those animals, even if, in theory, one animal is taken from the wild and is no longer out in the wild. And the answer is, we don't know. There's no evidence to say that that makes us all better people. So I just have to leave it there as an unknown.
0: And the other study that we covered a couple of months back, we went to a supermarket in Cologne, a simulated supermarket.
1: You have your city wrong, my man.
0: Was it in Cologne?
1: No.
0: Was it in Bonn?
1: Yes.
0: Oh my God, I'm sorry. I screwed that up. It wasn't in Cologne, it was in Bonn. And we learned from Dominic about where food is placed, but they didn't have any results yet. Remember, right at the infancy, and he's really excited about this data to come in. At the University of London and the University of Southampton, they have absolutely done this experiment from 2018 to 2022. So March 2018 to April 2022, they looked at what happens when you put fruit and vegetable right at the entrance of the supermarket. And what happened?
1: Oh, the entrance, not
0: right
1: the
0: at
1: exit.
0: The entrance.
1: Not the exit when you're going out.
0: The first thing you see is fruit and vegetable. What happens?
1: Bananas. Isn't that kind of how they, well, at least my supermarket does it, but go on.
0: They don't do it at these particular, or they weren't doing it. And then they changed it, put the fruit and veg right up front. Per store per week, there were 2,525 more purchases of fruit and vegetables on top of the purchases that would have been made anyways. And I looked at the average of that particular size of supermarket in that particular part of the world, between 7,000 and 13,500 purchases all week. So this is a significant increase in fruit and veg purchases when you put it up front. So Dominic, if you're listening or anyone else is listening, because there were a lot of responses to that study, people were very interested. Yes, it matters where food is. And if it's the first thing you see, then you will buy more of it. Keep that in mind. If the first thing you see is bubble gum, you might be buying way more bubble gum than you need.
1: Kilograms of bubble gum.
0: Close your eyes until you see the fruit and vegetable, because it has a huge impact on mortality.
1: The two supermarkets I tend to go to most happen to do that. And I'm saying happen to, but maybe there's some logic here in Germany. There's a reason they do that. I don't know. But the concrete tip for all of you out there, if you're able to choose your supermarket, just know that by going to the one that has them closer to the front, maybe, or maybe more visual, you can see them, you're going to
0: buy more fruit compared to the other things you're going to buy there.
1: Yeah.
0: And fruit and vegetables happen to just be better for you. I'm just going to go out and say that. I know that that's not rigorous science, but yeah.
1: Last thing very quickly here, for any of you interested, I also talked about this in a TikTok video that will be on our channel, DW Science, by the time you hear this. But I'll just say it here as well, there was a recent statement made by the U.S. Health Secretary, Robert F. Kennedy Jr. And like a lot of his longer speeches, because of the way he presents information, where the commas are more like periods, these are separate thoughts that are kind of backed onto each other. He caused some confusion because he was talking about overweight and obesity rates in the United States, which are 74%. And then he goes on to talk about how a similar number of people are excluded from the military. And he's talking here about kids.
2: About the same number, 74% of American kids cannot qualify for military service. We're seeing a crisis in mental health that is linked in some way to our foods. We're seeing crazy.
0: Okay, so you got the 74% of kids

0: who are disqualified from the military, and there's a mental health crisis that's linked to food.
1: Yeah. Yeah.
0: But the 74%.
1: Let me just. Yeah, it is. It's confusing, and people are confused about this. The people who were exposed or who listened to clips or parts of the speech. According to the Pentagon, 77% of young Americans or people who are would be qualified for service in the military are not able to do so for a variety of reasons. And the number one reason for being excluded or disqualified from military service is connected to food. It's because of obesity. That's the most common, obesity or being overweight. That's the most common reason to be disallowed.
0: Mm-hmm.
1: Or rejected from the military. Number two, drug and alcohol abuse. Now, he starts then kind of connecting it to mental health, which he says is somehow connected to food. And that's the part that I want to make clear here or dispute or flat out reject.
0: That the mental health crisis in the United States that he talked about there is not a result of food.
1: Yeah, I guess the most conservative or cautious way to say it is that there isn't enough evidence out there to say that is a primary cause of a very real mental health crisis in young people. I'm talking about 12 to 17 year olds here specifically, but there, at least according to the most recent research from about half a year ago, there are three primary factors for a dramatic rise in the number of people who say that they are feeling hopeless or are sad or that have been clinically defined as being depressed or describe themselves as being depressed. And those three reasons are extreme digital exposure, which is a fancy way of talking or saying social media and smartphones. Mm. Number two is social isolation or loneliness. That's also a big part of why young people are suffering mental health issues at a far higher rate than generations past. The third is school and or academic pressure. Those are the top three. Nowhere in there do you see any connection at all to food. Now, some of our well-read or well-listened fans out there are aware of a really interesting area of research right now. This is the connection between your gut microbiome and your
0: mental health.
1: Yeah. Mm-hmm. Psychological health. But I'm just going to, for the sake of time and clarity and to do that right when we do it, for now, all I'm going to say is that the evidence is not there right now to suggest that that's why.
0: A lot of that research is still ongoing as well. It's still being conducted.
1: Yeah. And completely fascinating. The idea that it's possible that your mental state is part of it. Is directly affected by what you're eating or not eating. That is a very fascinating question. Great question. But what we know about young people suffering depression at rates that are double what they were roughly 15 years ago, that has other factors. Again, I'm just going to repeat them so that you can repeat them if somebody brings this up. This is extreme digital exposure, social isolation, loneliness, and the pressure from school or any sort of academic pressure.
0: All right. Let me just really quick mention the titles of the studies that I talked about. The mood disruption and change of the clocks. Social media analysis reflects the negative sentiments experienced at both time changes with somewhat more depressive impact in early fall. And the supermarket one, impact of supermarket fruit and vegetable placement on store sales, customer purchasing, and diet.
1: Last one for me here is the data I just referenced about young people in the U.S. You can find it yourself. It's the Youth Mental Health Crisis in the United States, Epidemiology, Contributors, and Potential Solutions. If you have any questions about anything we have just talked about or didn't talk about, that's a more interesting one. What didn't we talk about that you want to say something to us about? That opens up, I think, infinite possibilities. Please use them. 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

0: you have the ability to judge, is that person smart or is that person not so smart?
1: Well, and are you good at it? Are you good?
0: Who is able to judge whether the person speaking to them is smart or not?
2: Science Unscripted.
3: All right. Hello, everyone. My name is Christoph Heine. I'm a personality researcher at the University of Wittenherdecke, and I'm doing a lot of individual differences research. So what differentiates people from each other? And we recently published an interesting paper on whether some people are better at judging others' intelligence and other people's are worse than that.
1: Let's hear it, Christoph. Are some people better at judging other people's intelligence than other people are?
3: Yeah, I guess so. I mean, the evidence is pretty clear on that. So we found substantial, we call it individual differences, so that indeed the association, it's an association, right? There's the actual intelligence of the person we're trying to estimate and our estimates. And this association is a lot stronger for some people than for others. So yeah, some people are better than others.
0: And how did you set up your experiment? How did you tell the difference between whether people could tell if the person in front of them is dumb or smart?
3: Dumb or smart is always hard, but yeah. What we did is firsthand, we had a lot of videotapes from people who also did an intelligence test. So we had videotaped them and know how good they were at these intelligence tasks. And we cut videos together to approximately 1 minute from 50 people.
1: One thing I have to ask here is the people who were above average intelligence or below or somewhere in the middle, were they all saying the same thing in that video or were they freestyling and saying whatever they wanted?
3: Yes, so it was pretty standardized. They had all the same tasks. They were all asking, answering the same questions. So they were like reading a weather report and they were asked to explain what the word symmetry means. And as all people in the videos answered this question, they were easily comparable, I'd say.
1: I think what most of our listeners would want to know at this point is what makes a person good at judging intelligence or bad at judging intelligence? And frankly, a lot of people who are listening right now might be worried that they're actually worse than they thought. We all like to think we're good at judging intelligence. How would we know, or the better way of phrasing that, what is the most important factor according to your data about the viewers, the people watching? What changes whether they can do that well or not do it well?
3: Yeah, I mean, the most important factors, I'd say, are hard to change because that's abilities. So when you're intelligent by yourself and you can't really easily change your intelligence, that makes you a good judge. Or when you're very good at perceiving emotions in other people's faces, you're also better at judging intelligence. But these are abilities and you may train them, but general intelligence is very hard to train. So yeah, it's pretty much about dispositions, I'd say.
1: So just to be clear here, Christoph, if I'm going to be good at judging whether other people are intelligent or not, then I have to myself be intelligent. That's the most important factor?
3: Yeah, I'd say that's one of the three most important factors. Well-being might be an outcome. So yeah, having the best abilities is, I'd say, really good for you. But in fact, it also only explained a small amount of variance in these, that's pretty technical. It only explained a small part of judging other people. And there's a lot of variance in judging others that we could not explain. So it's the one factor we know that is relevant, but there may be a lot of other relevant factors we haven't observed yet, we can't measure yet.
0: How did you get interested in this topic? Of all the different avenues you could have gone through in psychological research, why did you end up focusing on whether how people judge the intelligence of other people?
3: Yeah, it's like, I mean, you read a lot of paper when you have to do your work, and there's

0: person perception is a very interesting thing. I think that's relevant throughout our whole life. We generally meet up with new people every day, and we're trying to see them correctly in the best way we can. And I think it helps us a lot when we are able to tell how people generally are.
1: Christoph, are Gabe and I intelligent based on what you've heard, based on what you know?
2: Or wait, who's more intelligent?

0: I just had you on the earphones, and I think the most important cues are also visible in the behavior of the people. Who is more intelligent of you? Oh, I don't know. I try. I will dodge that question if I can.
1: That's a very intelligent answer, Christoph.
2: That was Christoph Heine speaking to us from the German city of Witten. And if you don't know, that's in the Ruhrpott of Germany. And there's a really, really good rap group from there called Witten Untouchable.
3: Oh, really?
2: I just want you guys to know that I love them. Lachman One, for instance, is one of the rappers in that group.
3: Okay.
2: Witten Untouchable. Check them out.
3: Okay. Well, here's what I'm going to add on the end here, because after we talked to him, he sent me an email because he was concerned that there was one point in particular that he had not expressed clearly enough. He said, "I think I may have given the impression that the ability to judge others is not changeable, which was not my intention. That likely came from focusing too much on the correlates we identified. I do think it's changeable to some extent. I just didn't communicate that." And then the interesting part is he linked me to some very recent research from the University of Münster here in Germany in connection with other universities. Long story short, there's an app where I clicked into it. I'm not going to recommend it to any of you because it's in German. You watch videos of people, or you have videos or pictures of people, and then you have questions that you're supposed to judge them on. And I'm just going to read three of them here because I do think they're interesting. One, there's a picture of a woman, a German-looking woman. She's smiling. She has like a business jacket off, and it says, "Does Clara," that's the name they've given her, "does she sing in the shower?" And based on this one photo, it looks like a professional photo you'd see on LinkedIn. Does she do it? You've got another one showing a guy, and it says, "Does Kwang," or Kwang, I think his name is, "does he have basically his credit card number memorized?" Look at this picture of him. Is he the type of guy who would have memorized his credit card number? And the last one says, Jochen's this kind of wild-looking old guy, longer hair. You know, like you're at a concert and suddenly this cool older person shows up.
2: Yeah.
3: That's him. So Jochen is there, and it says, "Is this the kind of guy effectively who swears while he's driving his car?" Now, it seems irrelevant, but what's interesting about the research is you make these judgments, and apparently over time you get better at them.
2: Huh.
3: Now, judging things like these are sort of like.
2: It's just stereotypes. I mean, the way that we go through our daily lives, the better we get at stereotyping, it means we don't have to waste so much time and energy on making these little judgments all the time.
3: Right.
2: We have them all set,
3: right,
2: ready to go.
3: And what Chris is saying is based on on findings connected to that, it does seem that people can improve their ability to judge others and hence the ability to judge intelligence. Why wouldn't that be a part of it? So that's the message for all of you. If you think after talking or hearing from Chris that you're like, shucks, I might not be good at knowing whether other people are smart or not.
2: Yeah.
3: You can train it.
2: You'll get better with time. And also the question stands, are Connor and I smart?
3: Yeah.
2: Or yeah, who's that is, smarter?
3: No, well, go for it. If you want to go there, send us a message, su@dw.com.
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8: From CBC News, The World This Hour, I'm Claude Feig. Thousands of WestJet flight attendants are now officially on strike. The airline has canceled hundreds of flights, leaving thousands of travelers stranded. This customer says he's not happy about the situation.
9: At a customer level, the way that this has been handled has been, I can't think of a...
10: Unacceptable.
9: I'd go so far as to say disgusting, the way we've been treated as WestJet clientele. Not impressed.
8: WestJet says passengers that are affected will be refunded or reaccompanied.

0: and summer in a row. I mean, air quality and lettuce were the two things that I tried to dodge in my summers in Egypt. And so I think we're at a moment right now where we're seeing the end outcome of disinvesting in public health. And I think we have an opportunity, if we're serious about taking on the corporations that have been monetizing our healthcare system and killing trust, to actually be able to rebuild trust again.
1: Democratic Senate candidate Abdul El-Sayed of Michigan. We'll continue with more in a moment. This is the New Yorker Radio Hour.

0: rights are negotiable, and that is not the America I was born in. It's not the America I know and love. It's not the America I'm going to allow somebody like Donald Trump to give us.
1: I really appreciate your time. Thank you.
0: Thank you.
1: Abdul El-Sed is a Democrat running for U.S. Senate. Michigan's primary is August 4th. This is the New Yorker Radio Hour. Stick around.

Neithia Raman is a Los Angeles City Council member running in the city's election for mayor in November. Now, speaking of elections, next week, John Lovett, the co-host of Pod Save America, will be joining me on the New Yorker Radio Hour, and we're going to answer some of the questions that you've been sending in about the midterms and the state of American politics. So please join us. I'm David Remnick.

0: The New Yorker Radio Hour is a co-production of WNYC and The New Yorker. Our theme music was composed and performed by Merrill Garbus of Tune Yards, with additional music by Louis Mitchell and Jared Paul. This episode was produced by Max Balton, Adam Howard, David Krasnow, Jeffrey Masters, Louis Mitchell, Jared Paul, and Ursula Summer, with guidance from Emily Botine and assistance from Michael May, David Gable, Alex Barish, Victor Guan, and Alejandra Deckett.
1: 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I'm Saroja Coelho. Have a great day.
2: Good morning. Good morning. Welcome to the Weekend Morning Show. I'm waving my right arm in the air, pointing to May, to remind her that that's the other music that we do on the show. And this one, of course, from Cart 2 is exactly, there we go. That feels more normal-ish. Whatever, I'm not criticizing I'm the last guy hitting the wrong buttons. Boy, oh boy. All right. Things are going swimmingly. May McKillop in the control room, and I'm glad she's there. My name is Bruce Layton. You're listening to the Weekend Morning Show. It's actually not the official start of the show yet. It's this weird 3-minute thing that we do before 6 o'clock. I don't know. I can only guess why we do it. Never really received an answer. I guess it's obviously to talk about what's coming up on the show. If you want to do that, let me be honest with you, as I always am, pulling back the curtain. Other than our regular stuff, our early bird, Gordon Goldsboro here on, you know, as he usually is on Sundays, and the mashup, there's not a lot going on the show today. It's a long weekend. I mean, look, flying solo here, trying to, you know, I don't type very quickly. what am I trying to say? What are we talking about other than that? We are talking about, how about AI for companionship? We're going to be speaking with two University of Waterloo researchers about the impact of AI on relationships. And that should be an interesting conversation. Would you ever date artificial intelligence? That's a great question. And we're going to be talking about butterflies as well. It'll be just like this. I'll ask questions. There'll be some silence. And then there'll be, music again. That's great. That's just the way it goes here sometimes. And, I don't know. We'll fill the blanks in with some great music. There's always great music on this show. And we do take requests as well. Weekend@cbc.ca. So this is the time between 5:57 and 6 o'clock, though we're just supposed to chat a little bit, and, you know, we just keep it to ourselves. We don't tell anybody about it. It's an official start of the show at 6:10, as you know. If this is your first time listening, look, we'll straighten it all out. We'll iron it out. We'll be back in 10 minutes.
3: This is World Report. Good morning, I'm John Northcott. We begin with breaking news. Hundreds of flights are canceled, leaving thousands of travelers stranded as WestJet flight attendants go on strike. For more on this, CBC senior business reporter Anis Sadari joins us. Anis, what's happening?
4: The flight attendants who work for WestJet want to be paid more. And it's not just about how much they're paid, it's about when they are paid and what they're paid for. They say they're not paid for a lot of the hours that go into mandatory work, like safety checks or boarding. They're only paid while in flight, essentially. Now, we've seen some details on the latest offer from WestJet. Now, this is from the company. We haven't heard from the union directly about this. WestJet says they're offering to now pay those flight attendants for those hours, and they're saying their offer would have set a new standard in pay. Now, I did crunch some of the numbers here. WestJet says they're offering a double-digit percentage pay increase, but it looks like it's around the same percentage increase that Air Canada flight attendants got after their labor dispute last year. And what this doesn't address is a pay gap between Canada's biggest airline, Air Canada, and its second biggest, WestJet.

0: President Donald Trump says he is holding off on plans to launch military strikes against Iran. The shift follows a call with Saudi Crown Prince Mohammed bin Salman. The CBC's Julia Chapman has more.
1: We'll be hitting him very hard.
2: President Trump has changed his mind since uttering those words on Friday. He says he won't strike Iran as long as a deal is struck quickly. Mehran Kamrava is a professor at Georgetown University in Qatar.
3: The Iranians have not necessarily responded to threats the way that the United States has assumed they would.
2: Several media outlets were reporting plans for a major attack by the US and Israel. They said energy facilities could be among the targets. The US government warned Americans in the region to be prepared to leave. In a post on Truth Social late last night, Mr. Trump said Israel had also agreed to hold off from strikes. Several reports suggest Saudi intervention was a key factor, with the Crown Prince urging dialogue. The US president says he's been told a deal could be within reach. That would involve ending any nuclear threat from Iran and reopening the Strait of Hormuz. But a previous agreement fell apart when Iran attacked ships and the US retaliated. Here's Professor Kamrava again.
3: Iran does not mind what would be a war of attrition. They want to see a prolonged conflict whereby the costs of America's military presence in the region would be prohibitive.
2: Iran's defense minister says his country won't be passive or caught off guard. Julia Chapman, CBC News, London.
0: Finally, European leaders are divided over Spain's response to a massive migration crisis in North Africa. Tens of thousands of migrants crossed into a Spanish enclave in a single day, leaving dozens dead. Dominic Valaitis has the details.
4: At least 67 people died attempting to cross into Ceuta, Spain's enclave in North Africa. A tragic loss of life. The crisis has also seriously strained relations between European Union member states, deepening mistrust and exposing sharp divisions within the bloc over migration policy. Although most EU countries have expressed support and solidarity with Spain, others have openly attacked the Spanish government, accusing it of losing control of its border. Yesterday, at a meeting of EU officials and experts described as sobering, Spain came under fire from Italy, Denmark, Poland and Sweden. Italy even announcing it would be suspending its Schengen arrangements with the country for a month. Critics have argued Spain's migration policy, including the regularization of undocumented migrants, threatens EU security. Spain has defended its handling of the crisis, claiming most migrants have since returned to Morocco, while rejecting the criticism levelled against it as prejudice, fake news, and partisan demagoguery. Later this week, EU interior ministers will meet to try and agree a coordinated response to the Ceuta crisis and calm the split it has exposed between member states. Dominic Valaitis for CBC News, Bristol, England.
0: And that is the latest national and international news from World Report. For news anytime, remember, go to our website, cbcnews.ca. They've established a live page with all the latest on the WestJet strike. I'm John Northcott. This is CBC News.
5: Good morning. 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On a beautiful Sunday morning, my name is Bruce Layden. 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From wherever you are listening, welcome. Glad you're here. Good to see you on a early Sunday. Sunday of a long weekend, by the way. That's not necessarily something that's top of mind for me. I keep forgetting sort of that it's, you know, when you work on the weekends. But it is the Terry Fox long weekend. Here's what's coming up on the show today. All the regular stuff and not much else. We will talk about butterflies and AI relationships, but everything else is just your normal early bird and Band in Manitoba and music mashup. We might do two music mashups today. How do you feel about that? And a bunch of whole, you know, good music that I've pulled and is lined up. Still haven't really made up my mind

0: what songs exactly, but we'll get there. It's 6:11, time for news headlines with Matt Humphrey.
1: Good morning. A total of 4,287 WestJet flight attendants have their...
0: Okay. Yeah, try that one.
2: Okay, there.
1: It's a full total.
2: There we go. A total of 4,287 WestJet flight attendants have walked off the job. Their union and the airline were unable to reach a new contract deal. WestJet issued a lockout of its own as well. Looking at flights out of YWG, I am seeing several canceled flights, at least 20, all the WestJet flights. The airline has said affected passengers will be refunded or reaccommodated as applicable. Pay is at the center of the labor dispute, as it often is, with the union arguing its members aren't fairly compensated and are doing unpaid work for some tasks, such as ground duties. We'll hear more about that at the bottom of the hour. The lockdown also continues in Pimichickamack Cree Nation. And taking a look at the weather, a high of 32 today and muggy. Humidex values at 39 today in Winnipeg. A mix of sun and cloud. Yeah, the mugginess is back. Brandon, a mix of sun and cloud, a high of 31. Humidex value at 39. Wind from the south. Dauphin, a chance of thunder, a high of 30. Humid as well. Also hazy in Dauphin. Flin Flon, you have a wild weather day. A chance of showers, sunshine poking through at times, a risk of thunderstorms in the afternoon. Very windy as well, a high of 28 in Flin Flon. Thompson, a high of 27, mix of sun and cloud, windy. And Churchill, a high of 27 with a mix of sun and cloud and a risk of a thunderstorm as well in Churchill. What's going on with these mics?
0: I was,
2: You hear that?
0: Yeah.
2: Let people at home guess what that is.
0: It doesn't take that long to do that. He's sliding the mic sock, as we call it. Or do we call it a mic sock still?
2: I think yeah, it's still acceptable.
0: Back on the mic. So there was a mix-up between mic 3 and mic 4 here. There's a little, as always, there are some technical difficulties in this old, dusty studio. Yeah, that one's
2: that
0: 3.
2: That box is that box.
0: Yeah.
2: That's, I mean, that box is that mic.
0: Anyway, I was moving them around yesterday, and that's my fault.
2: Just for fun.
0: I didn't put everything back the way it was, even though I'm the guy in the building that, you know, rails. Everything should be put back the way you found it.
2: And it's funny, because before the show, I said, I'm going to sit over there.
0: And I said, no, sit there. But I thought you understood that.
2: No, I don't.
0: Okay.
2: You'd be surprised at what I don't understand.
0: By the way,
2: under the weight of it,
0: I don't get paid for ground duties.
2: Yeah.
0: There's a lot of ground duties going on in my place. I don't get paid.
2: Well, I've heard from a few flight attendants that if the plane is not moving, they are often not being paid.
0: Oh, is that right? It's weird, you know.
2: That's anecdotal.
0: That's a weird thing.
2: I'm no expert.
0: You know, it's warmer up north than it is here.
2: So double check my work there. That Humidex value is at 39 in Winnipeg, right?
0: Well, not yet.
2: No, but it will be. It's the forecast.
0: It's right? A pleasant Humidex at 39. Yeah. It is currently 18 degrees, but it was a nice breezy.
2: Yesterday was acceptable.
0: Feel this morning when I left, like when I walked out of the house.
2: It was almost chilly.
0: Yeah.
2: Yeah, it was a little chilly.
0: I picked the wrong day to wear shorts.
2: Look great, though.
0: Thanks, buddy. May McKillop in the control room.
2: Save us.
0: Hi, May.
3: Good morning.
0: How's everything in there?
3: Good. I'm really cautious not to move my microphone.
0: No,
3: I
0: you should.
3: That little squeak.
0: Well, no, that's trademark.
3: That's not the sound that you want to hear coming out of a radio in the morning.
0: Oh, I should try and remember that every single weekend. There it is. Yeah,
3: there it is.
2: WD-40, that thing.
0: Well, people want to, but I like to maintain that. It's almost like a trademark.
2: That's your way of saying it's not in the budget.
0: You don't hear it on other shows, I guarantee you, but it's a little thing that Nadia and I do. Good morning, Bruce. And then you hear the squeak. It's like when...
2: I thought that was your bones.
0: It was a... Yeah. Well, those squeak too. There's just no mic attached to them, but it's kind of like a Mr. Rogers thing. You know, you come in, you...
2: His shoes.
0: Yeah, you go to the closet, you put on your... If he didn't go to the closet and put on his cardigan...
2: The show couldn't start.
0: I mean, just give up.
3: So Matt has back soon, and Bruce has the squeaky microphone
2: sound
3: trademark.
2: Yeah.
3: That makes perfect sense.
0: These things are...
2: Among other things.
0: What else you got?
2: As trademarks or
0: just
2: about?
0: In general. Just
2: I went to bed at 8 o'clock last night.
0: No kidding.
2: Yeah.
3: Wow.
2: I really tucked her in.
0: Good.
2: I was done.
0: Good.
2: Long week.
0: Well,
2: sleepy week.
0: Hey, if anybody is wondering, keeping track at home, Matt works hard.
2: Barely. Do you... get 3 days off now? Is that how the long weekend works for you? Because you get Monday, Tuesday, Wednesday off?
0: No.
2: Really?
0: No, I'll come back Wednesday.
2: Oh.
0: But I get paid for tomorrow. Like, we get paid for stat holidays, right?
2: I take the time.
0: Do you?
2: Absolutely, yeah, I take the time.
0: You're probably smart. I have been here at the weekend morning show

0: every single show since October of 2023.
1: That's right.
2: Wow.
0: No holidays, and they are angry. They're not happy. I got pulled into office over there.
2: Why don't you want a holiday, Bruce?
0: Look, life's a holiday, May.
1: Life's a holiday. The show's a holiday.
0: The show's a holiday.
1: This is a holiday.
0: Casual conversation that you don't hear anywhere else on the entire CBC network, that's a holiday. No, I got a little bit of a...
1: A wrist slap?
0: No, not really. It was just like, what's going on?
1: Yeah,
0: and what's I going said, on? What do you want from me?
1: Do you have anything else going on?
2: Bruce doesn't need a break. He's just a machine squeaks and keeps on working.
0: You know, there is another side to this.
1: You like, are doing a lot of heavy lifting out there.
0: Well... Yeah. No, I get by with a little help from my friends. That's all I can say. Thank you, Matt.
1: Back soon.
0: And thank you, May. That's Matt Humphrey at our news desk this morning.

0: I bring a little too much of the non-on-air comings and goings to this show, and one day I'll hear about it. 6:17 on the Weekend Morning Show. Time for our early bird. And you might remember a few weeks ago when a group of American lawmakers wrote to this country and they were upset by the wildfire smoke and they wanted us to quit it. Well, one Winnipegger thought he'd write back and have a little fun while doing it. Doug Mackey penned a letter to Colorado Governor Jared Polis, demanding that Colorado, quote, pay for and build a snow fence along the 49th parallel to block all Colorado lows. And Doug is on the phone right now, actually. Good morning, Doug.
1: Good morning. How are you?
0: I'm great, thanks. Thanks for joining us. I think you make some, you know, fairly regular appearances on other shows talking about Men's Shed, which you founded. But I think this is your first, possibly your first, maybe your second time on the Weekend Morning Show.
1: I've forgotten. Dude.
0: Yeah, me too. I forget mostly everything that we do here. And that's good because, you know, some of this stuff is quite forgettable. Not this conversation, though. Tell us why you wanted to write this letter.
1: Well, I'm 86 years old.
0: Okay.
1: And I'm tired of shoveling snow.
0: I hear you.
1: And I just figured that where do we get our snow from? Well, we get it up from Alberta. So would they please, because we're tariffs and everything, kind of sending any Colorado lows our way and build that snow fence.
0: Stop the Colorado lows.
1: Yeah, stop the Colorado lows. Or I think maybe we'll have to set up some snow agents. And I know that there are ice agents in the state, but we could have snow agents and maybe we can get some big fans. And I know that unfortunately that president down there doesn't like those big windmills. You go, woo, woo, woo, woo, woo. Maybe we can start some big fans and push all the Colorado lows back into the United States. What do you think?
0: I love the idea, but I didn't even go that far. The ice agents and we'll have the snow. They have ice agents. We'll have snow agents.
1: Yeah.
0: Can I read your letter? Or do you have it there?
1: Or? Well, I did is send an email, as a matter of fact, to Governor Jared Polis. Please stop sending Colorado lows our way, and that would you please build a snow fence along the border so that we didn't have to put up with the snow.
0: I have your mail here, your letter here, Doug. I'm going to read it to you,
1: or to
0: the people. Dear Governor, I have unilaterally decided to ask you to pay for and build a snow fence along the 49th parallel to block all Colorado lows. And then in parentheses, blizzards. Coming towards Manitoba, Canada, this coming 2026-2027 winter. I'm getting old, in parentheses again, 86, and do not want to have to shovel all this snow. Thanking you in advance for your caring about your northern neighbors. Best to you, Doug Mackey.
1: Well, now, don't you think that would be a good idea?
0: It's the best idea I've heard in a long time. There's nothing worse, excuse me, Doug, when you're hearing about an Alberta clipper or a Colorado low because you know you're in for it.
1: Well, and I've written an email also to Premier Wab Canoe.

0: haven't heard back from either the good governor, by the way, he's a Democrat, nor have I heard back from the FEMA's office here in Manitoba. But I'm anticipating a reply.
1: Yeah, this buffoonery about stop the smoke it's kind of laughable. So why not laugh back at them, right?
0: And then I've taken a step further within my own mind. I thought that we should make up some tea towels. You know, remember the Boston Tea Party?
1: Right.
0: Tea towels and some T-shirts and some suits to have bilingualism, and then tariffs on snow that comes from Colorado.
1: Oh, but that's funny.
0: I just don't know what to put on the tea towels and the T-shirts.
1: You're a marketing machine, Doug. You're supposed to be retired, though.
0: Yeah.
1: Working hard.
0: Well, by the way, thank you for the mention about men's sheds.
1: Yeah, yeah.
0: Which originated here in Winnipeg. But my daughter told me I had to start one. There are now over 200 men's sheds across Canada alone.
1: Wow. And you are the founder of the men's shed.
0: Yes. My daughter told me I had to start one. So I always do what my daughter said.
1: And there's more than 200 now. Are you in any way involved in administering that or anything?
0: No, okay. I am not. There's
1: good.
0: Really good people who are doing that. I'm involved with the Robert A. Steen Men's Shed in the Wolseley area. That's my main involvement. But I usually attend at least two other men's sheds throughout the week, especially the campus men's shed at the Rady Center.
1: Oh, was there not one at Good Neighbors as well?
0: No.
1: Oh.
0: No, there's not.
1: That's my imagination getting to me.
0: In years past, I've been in touch with them, but at this moment, there is not one. But I'm not sure if the people in charge in Manitoba have been talking to them. Could easily have been. I hope so.
1: Really interesting. What is the latest with that? Do you keep in touch with anyone, or you just go to, they just kind of take care of themselves?
0: I'm 99% out of touch, but no, that's not true. The Men's Sheds Canada has regular Zoom meetings, and so does Men's Sheds Manitoba. These guys are out there. We're here in Manitoba. We have now 18 that I know of, 18 Men's Sheds. And there's at least 300 members, and at least 200 men go to a men's shed every single week.
1: And that's fascinating to me, and you know, much needed, and well received, I think, right?
0: Oh yeah, and we helped institute the men's sheds within the United States because one of our former members from BC went back home to the United States and opened up a shed there too. So. Anyway, but I'm really worried about next winter and getting old. And what am I going to do about all that snow?
1: Well, you got to go to the pocket, Doug, and pay somebody.
0: As a matter of fact, Bruce, I have marvelous adult children, and they pay for my snow covering. But I still thought that this would be a fun idea.
1: Well, you know what? I've got 2 minutes here left to chat to you because I want to get your song in, but you're not the only one in your family that was a sort of citizen activist. Your grandfather has a bit of a legacy.
0: He was one of the Committee of 1000 here during the Winnipeg strike in 1919.
1: Yeah, look at that. Now you're sort of carrying the torch against our neighbors to the south. Listen, I asked you to pick a song and you picked a really cool one, actually, that I can't, I'm not sure I've ever played this on the weekend show, but I don't know why I wouldn't have. What did you pick?
0: I picked The Way We Were.
1: By Barbara Streisand.
0: By Barbara Streisand.
1: It's a great song. Why did you choose that one?
0: Well, at age 86, you look back a lot.
1: Yep.
0: I don't want to look forward too much. I just want to live day by day.
1: I hear you. No, it's a good, that's the way to be, Doug. So thanks for chatting with us this morning. Thanks for getting up. Are you usually an early bird or do you sleep in on the weekends?
0: Some days. I did wake up early today.
1: Good.
0: Maybe I'll go back to sleep for an hour.
1: Good idea, Doug.
0: And then I'm going up to the Icelandic Festival breakfast.
1: Going to Gimli?
0: Breakfast in Gimli.
1: Awesome. Have fun.
0: I do.
1: And thanks for chatting with us this morning. I really appreciate it.

0: What a song. That's Barbra Streisand.
1: Of course.
0: The Way We Were, title track from the 1973 movie. Also on her 15th studio album. It was her 15th studio album when she recorded that. At the age of 31, she already put on 15 albums. So much to talk about when it comes to Barbra Streisand, and I don't remember playing a Barbra Streisand song, not in the recent past at all. Thanks to Doug Mackey, who got up early, and I think some of that reception with his cell phone was connected to his hearing aid, and I think most of that was easy to make out, but his idea to send a letter to the governor of Colorado and say, hey, quit with the snow. Brilliant. I love it. 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Come back with our female composer and more music. 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
2: This is CBC News. At 6:30, it's sunny and 20 degrees in the Paw, 19 and mostly clear over downtown Winnipeg. Good morning, I'm Matt Humphrey. At the top of the news, we are seeing several flight cancellations out of Richardson International as the WestJet strike begins. At least 20 WestJet flights out of YWG have been canceled.
3: They just told me when I tried to check in, your flight's canceled.

0: And I don't even know if I'm going to get redirected.
1: I've tried calling them, but they say there's too many people in line, so call back later. I've tried talking to them in person, and they don't have any information either. I don't know what I'm supposed to do for hotels now, if WestJet's going to help me with that.
2: I was rebooked to another airline, but when I went to the counter, I was denied entry. So I don't know if I was rebooked properly. And yeah, I'm just trying to figure it out.
3: Make sure to check ahead if you are flying today. You may need to make other plans. The walkout comes after the airline and the union failed to reach a new collective agreement. The CBC's Anis Hadari has the latest.
4: More than 4,000 flight attendants are now on strike. The key issues appear to be around pay. Flight attendants say they don't get paid for the hours that go into work that's mandatory. Pre-flight safety checks or maybe helping people board or disembark the airplane. They're only paid while they're in flight, essentially. WestJet says that their pay system accounts for that by paying more for in-flight hours than they would make if they were just paid regular hourly wages. CBC News obtained a few internal memos sent to WestJet staff, and at least before these talks broke down into a strike, the company was saying it was offering some of that ground pay, as it's been called, and it mentioned a double-digit percent wage increase. This went down to the wire. Sources tell us that they were at the hotel they were negotiating at past the strike deadline. If you haven't rebooked or canceled it yourself already, WestJet is obligated to give you a refund or rebook you on a flight within 2 days, or if it'll take longer than that. Right now, the federal government is not saying they will intervene. They've said the best deal is negotiated at the table. Anis Hadari, CBC News, Toronto.
3: The airline is offering affected customers travel credit and refunds, as you just heard Anis explain, but Gabor Lukacs says passengers should always ask to be rebooked instead. He's an air passenger rights advocate.
5: If you take a refund or credit or something, you are screwed. You should take a refund only. You're absolutely sure you don't want to travel. Because if you take a refund, they then can say, okay, here's your refund. Now I don't have to rebook you anymore. I don't have to pay for your accommodation anymore. You are on your own.
3: Affected WestJet customers are entitled to be put on a new flight within 9 to 48 hours from their original departure, depending on circumstances. That's even if the airline must reschedule you through a competitor. Lukacs says passengers should buy their own ticket and take the airline to court if WestJet won't meet the requirements. In other news, the chief of Pimichicamac Cree Nation says the lockdown in his nation will remain in effect until further notice. He says Mounties have arrested someone but need more time to investigate what happened. We're told around 9:30 Friday night, Cross Lake RCMP were told about a severely hurt person on the main road of Pimichicamac. When officers got there, there were two men, one unhurt and the other with a gunshot wound. Then the 42-year-old man who was shot was pronounced dead. Now police continue to look for the shooting suspect, who is believed to be known to the victims. The chief is asking everyone respect the lockdown and remain patient while that suspect is looked for. And finally, Winnipeggers living on Yonge Street say it's the quietest it's been in months following a drug and weapons bust last week. Rick Terrio says he and his neighbors often saw people high on drugs or overdosing in his area, so he's elated after police raided a problematic home.
6: Everyone in the neighborhood, they're walking by, because I'm usually outside having a coffee or something, and they're like, right on. Everybody's ecstatic.
3: Officers say they seized fentanyl, crack cocaine, and weapons from the house. Seven people were arrested and faced numerous charges in connection with that bust. Humidex values around 39 today in Winnipeg, a high of 32. We're having a muggy day ahead with a mix of sun and cloud. Brandon also muggy. Humidex around 39, a high of 31. Mix of sun and cloud. Dauphin, a chance of thunder and humid, a high of 30. Flin Flon, a chance of showers, a high of 28 with thunderstorms and wind. I'll have a full look at the weather at the top of the clock.
7: Matt, do you think the Blue Jays are going to trade Kevin Gausman?
3: I do.
7: Oh, you do?
3: I was up all night thinking about it.
7: Well, you went to bed early.
3: Well, I was wondering.
7: Yeah. Until you fell asleep from wondering.
3: Exactly. But yeah, I fell asleep because I had the comfort of realizing that, yes, of course they're going to.
7: Yeah, I think so. It's a seller's market out there. Thanks, Matt.
3: Back soon.
7: That's Matt Humphrey at our news desk this morning. Kevin Gausman pitched yesterday for the Blue Jays. And, you know, I only bring you the facts. If you're not a baseball fan, I just give you the things to just repeat and try to impress people. But Kevin Gausman might have pitched his last game for the Blue Jays yesterday. I did well, actually. Blue Jays beat the St. Louis Cardinals.

Cardinals 5-1. Kevin Gausman, probably their best pitcher in the last 5 years, maybe not their best pitcher this season, but because the Toronto Blue Jays haven't been playing very well and are at this point unlikely to make the playoffs, the assets that you have that are valuable can be traded away for, I don't know, improved lineup or money or future considerations. So the Blue Jays want to get better. They've got to maybe part with some of their most valuable pieces. So there's been a lot of speculation over the last couple of weeks whether or not Kevin Gausman's going. If you are following sports in any way, baseball in particular, that's all they've been talking about is Kevin Gausman. Is he going to be traded? He doesn't want to be traded. He loves Toronto and he's clear about that. And the Jays don't necessarily want to trade him, but it might be necessary. The trade deadline, I think, is tomorrow. Let me see here. MLB trade deadline, as I do it, you know, on the air, why not? Is, yes, tomorrow by 6 o'clock. So we'll know. And I may or may not mention it on a future program. I can't gauge, really. I know we'll get some email talking about sports as well, but and the majority. I mean, the reason is, of course, because the Blue Jays were everybody's darlings. Canada's team last October. And as I said yesterday, within millimeters of winning the World Series to the Dodgers. Okay, time for our regular feature. Thanks for your patience through that, by the way. Our female composer for today, Ina Boyle, an Irish composer born in 1889 in Enniskerry, a place where she was born and she lived and died as well. She composed choral music, chamber music, orchestral works, as well as opera and ballet. She's considered one of Ireland's most prolific composers, which is strange because of sort of the way her career went. She wrote the only Irish symphonies between 1911 and 1959. I had to read that a couple times. The only Irish full-scale symphonies were composed by Ina Boyle between 1911 and 1959. Her father was a reverend and in the church, and he was also an amateur luthier. And her mother had just sort of descended from an ancestry back to some famous 18th century doctor. So they were well-to-do. However, in that time, as is often the case, being a girl wanting to compose or being interested in music as a career is kind of frowned upon. She studied music theory, started into it at the age of 11, and started composing at 14. And by the time she was 24, she had received many accolades, including first and second prizes at different competitions. She was kind of reclusive, though. She never attended music school, per se, in and of itself, that is. And she had little contact with, you know, the life or the other musicians, or she didn't really lead a musical life. But she did gain further recognition at the age of 30 when she submitted a composition called The Magic Harp that premiered in 1920. She got a lot of recognition for that, but that was kind of it after that. In her early 30s, and I think as a result of this recognition, she began lessons with the composer Vaughan Williams, and she continued that until the outbreak of the Second World War. So she was with him for over a decade. They become really good friends, and her friendship with Vaughan Williams lasted until he passed away. As it happens, the Second World War was going on and she sort of needed to look after her family. So she kept close to home. She became reclusive in that way, but continued to compose every single day. She was isolated, but she maintained a little bit of contact with some of her peers and was constantly sending out her scores and her composition to conductors and choir directors. And it was returned unopened a lot of the times.
Sometimes returned with

apologies. Sometimes she never heard anything. But she continued composing. And I found a little blurb in the Dictionary of Women Composers. In there, she was called the most prolific and significant female composer from Ireland before 1950. There was always that acknowledgement about her prolific compositions, but it kind of never went anywhere. And the majority of her compositions remained unpublished and unperformed during her lifetime. One of the few, though, that was frequently performed is something we're going to play now. It's called Wild Geese, and this is the BBC Concert Orchestra.

BBC Concert Orchestra, performing Wild Geese by today's female composer, Ina Boyle. And that was lovely. I think I said Ina Boyle died just now, didn't I? Ina Boyle died in 1967 at the age of 78. Prolific composer, most of her works are somewhere in a drawer. And if the rest of it sounds like that, there should be somebody digging that stuff out.

that's just my ramblings. 6:46 on the Weekend Morning Show. A song now for someone who's not getting any younger. But I guess happy to be around to start his eighth decade. Yikes. John Prine now. This one has, listen for it, the lovely backup vocals of Bonnie Raitt. It's called Unlonely.

0: a state of unloneliness.
1: Something like that. Anyway, John Prine and Unlonely, Bonnie Raitt helping out there. That one's from 1991. Great lyrics. Do you like that song? Look up the lyrics to John Prine's Unlonely. Of course, he wrote so many great songs. We'll do one more here. We've got time. One of the four songs from Robert Plant's solo career that I listen to with some frequency, actually. I'll tell you about the other ones, but a good stint through the

That's from 1988, Robert Plant, Ship of Fools, one of four in my playlist from his late 80s, early 90s solo career. I want to know the other

0: was a that was the earlier start. Remember he did that Honey Drippers thing in the early 80s? Anyway, there's one more, 29 Palms, one of my favorites from the 1993 album Fate of Nations, Robert Plant. 6:57, time for news headlines with Matt Humphrey.
1: Good morning. If you are planning on flying WestJet this morning, you might be out of luck. The 7:45 to Toronto, the 8 o'clock to Ottawa, the 10:10 to Calgary, the 10:35 to London, the 10:45 to Toronto, all canceled. At least 20 flights out of Richardson International are not happening today as thousands of WestJet flight attendants walk off the job and the airline issues a lockout of its own. If your flight got canceled, WestJet is obligated to give you a refund or rebook you on a flight within 2 days. I'll have more news after World Report.
0: One side's walking out, the other side's locking out. Can that happen at the same time?
1: Well, WestJet apparently did it after. As like a...
0: You can't quit. You're fired.
1: Maybe.
0: All right.
1: Yeah. Federal government says it's not yet going to intervene in the job action.
0: Not yet.
1: Not yet.
0: Yeah, not yet. That airline stuff is weird, along with the post office when you're thinking about striking. Here's what's coming up on the second hour of the Weekend Morning Show. Gordon Goldsboro will be here at 7:45, as he always is, with another edition of Abandoned Manitoba. Today, he's going to tell us about a highway that was around even before we were a province. And also, two researchers from the University of Waterloo recently signed up to have an AI boyfriend. We'll hear about that experience, telling us what we need to know about having relationships with chatbots. Looking forward to that one. You know what we're going to do after the 7:30 news? We're going to hear the song, the undisputed song of the summer. There's no disputing it, folks. It is the song of the summer. And it doesn't matter how you feel about it. That's just after the 7:30 news. Come on back after World Report. We'll be here.
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6: I'm Saroja Coelho. Tennis is booming. Pickleball is blooming, and that's causing turf wars over how courts are used. Coming up, we explore what this all reveals about our relationship to public space and to each other.
7: This is World Report. Good morning, I'm John Northcott. We begin this morning with breaking news. Hundreds of flights are canceled, leaving thousands of travelers stranded as WestJet flight attendants go on strike. The walkout comes after the airline and the union failed to reach a new collective agreement. For more on this, CBC senior business reporter Anis Hadari joins us here in studio. Anis, why is this happening?
8: The flight attendants who work for WestJet want to be paid more. And it's not just about how much they're paid, it's about when they are paid and what they're paid for. They say they're not paid for a lot of the hours that go into mandatory work, like safety checks or boarding. They're only paid while in flight, essentially. Now, we've seen some details on the latest offer from WestJet. Now, this is from the company. We haven't heard from the union directly about this. WestJet says they're offering to now pay those flight attendants for those hours, and they're saying their offer would have set a new standard in pay. Now, I did crunch some of the numbers here. WestJet says they're offering a double-digit percentage pay increase, but it looks like it's around the same percentage increase that Air Canada flight attendants got after their labor dispute last year. And what this doesn't address is a pay gap between Canada's biggest airline, Air Canada, and its second biggest, WestJet. The union, QP, has said that WestJet's flight attendants are some of the lowest paid in the country. These wage calculations also don't take into account any extra money that they might get for this ground pay, for these extra hours that they may now be paid for, at least under this offer. Really, whatever it was, it clearly wasn't enough for these flight attendants.
7: But here we are. They're on strike. So what does this mean, Anis, for passengers?
8: They'd already been canceling hundreds of flights before this happened. So now we are going to see even more flights canceled. If you have a WestJet ticket,

0: following a deadly restaurant bombing in the Russian capital, a brutal act of terrorism. The blast hit a restaurant in central Moscow on Saturday evening, killing a security guard, a guest, and a female suicide bomber. Russian officials say at least 21 other people were wounded. Investigators are still probing the scene. No group has claimed responsibility. European leaders are divided over Spain's response to a massive migration crisis in North Africa. Tens of thousands of migrants crossed into a Spanish enclave in a single day, leaving dozens dead. Dominic Valaitis has the details.
1: At least 67 people died attempting to cross into Ceuta, Spain's enclave in North Africa. A tragic loss of life. The crisis has also seriously strained relations between European Union member states, deepening mistrust and exposing sharp divisions within the bloc over migration policy. Although most EU countries have expressed support and solidarity with Spain, others have openly attacked the Spanish government, accusing it of losing control of its border. Yesterday, at a meeting of EU officials and experts described as sobering, Spain came under fire from Italy, Denmark, Poland, and Sweden. Italy even announcing it would be suspending its Schengen arrangements with the country for a month. Critics have argued Spain's migration policy, including the regularization of undocumented migrants, threatens EU security. Spain has defended its handling of the crisis, claiming most migrants have since returned to Morocco, while rejecting the criticism levelled against it as prejudice, fake news, and partisan demagoguery. Later this week, EU interior ministers will meet to try and agree a coordinated response to the Ceuta crisis and calm the split it has exposed between member states. Dominic Valaitis for CBC News, Bristol, England.
0: And finally.
2: We had sandwiches brought in the other night. Four with ham, salami, gabagool, one eggplant, and the other with tomato and mozzarella.
3: Yeah, okay.
2: That's six total. There were only five of us. But Tony said he ordered the eggplant, but I did, and I know for certain he ordered the tomato mozzarella.
3: Well, maybe he forgot.
0: That is Vincent Pastore, who played Salvatore Big Pussy Bonponsiero and The Sopranos. The veteran actor died at his home in New York at the age of 80. Before landing his iconic Emmy-nominated role as the mob enforcer turned FBI informant, Pastore was a fixture in Hollywood crime dramas, appearing in classics like Goodfellas and Carlito's Way. His representative says he died peacefully, but no cause of death has been released. And that is the latest national and international news from World Report. I'm John Northcott. This is CBC News.
4: Good morning and welcome to the Weekend Morning Show. We have a lot of fun here. It's the second hour of our Sunday, August 2nd show. I'm Bruce Layton. I always like to start the morning with a laugh. You're listening to CBC Radio 1, 89.3 FM, 990 AM. Welcome back. Here's what's going on in this hour of the show. It's the same thing I told you at the end of the last hour. We're going to talk to Gordon Goldsboro today on his usual time, 7:45, Abandoned Manitoba, talking about the story of an ever-changing trail in Manitoba. I also mentioned that after the 7:35 news, we're going to listen to the undisputed song of the summer. Up first, though, more and more people are turning to AI for companionship. That's a thing. So we're going to be speaking to two University of Waterloo researchers about the impact of AI on a relationship. First, though, at 7:11... we present to you Matt Humphrey with news headlines.
5: Good morning. A total of 4,287 WestJet flight attendants have walked off the job. Their union and the airline were unable to reach a new contract deal. WestJet then issued a lockout of its own. Looking at flights out of YWG, I am seeing several canceled flights, at least 20. Looks like all of the WestJet flights today canceled. The airline has said affected passengers will be refunded or reaccommodated as applicable. We'll hear more at the bottom of the hour. Also, the lockdown continues in Pimichickamack Cree Nation after one person was arrested. We'll have the latest at 7:30. A high of 32 in Winnipeg today. Humidex values at 39, so a muggy day ahead. A mix of sun and cloud. I don't see a heat warning for Winnipeg, however.

0: No.
1: Nope. But Brandon, a mix of sun and cloud, a high of 31, humidex of 39. Wind from the south in the Wheat City. Dauphin, you have a chance of thunder, a high of 30, also humid in Dauphin, hazy skies. Flin Flon, a chance of showers. Flin Flon has a lot going on today. So it's sunny, and then we also have a chance of showers later on. Risk of a thunderstorm, windy, a high of 28. Thompson, similar, a high of 27, mix of sun and cloud and windy. Churchill, a high of 27, risk of thunder, and also cloud coverage and sunshine throughout as well.
0: A lot going on in the Flon.
1: Mm-hmm.
0: Pleasant day so far for 7 in the morning. We're talking about 18 degrees here in Winnipeg, 17 in Brandon, 17 in Dauphin, 21 in Flin Flon, 18 in Thompson, and a very sunny with some clouds, and 18 in Churchill.
1: And then things heat up.
0: Really nice morning.
1: Do you use AI?
0: I was mentioning to someone that I was using AI when I was fixing my mom's AC unit.
1: Right.
0: There was a part that I needed. And so the fastest way to do that now is to just go, air conditioning unit, model number, so-and-so.
1: Right.
0: And it all of a sudden, everything you need to know is there.
1: All sorts of stuff. Like different home improvement projects. Like how many of these tiles do I need? And you take a photo of the ground. So it's really good, I find, for answers to things, or like how many people have died in the history of humanity? I asked it once.
0: And it really did putting this, it to the test.
1: Well, yeah, this big computation. And it's like, well, roughly, but I don't know, there's this many humans alive.
0: Right.
1: And we've been going since this time. And
0: interesting, though, that I feel like I'm actually, I had a coworker here who was under 30 who said to me, you're contributing to the downfall of like in a joking manner. But I feel like, I don't know. It's too easy. It's too there.
1: It is too easy, maybe.
0: But anyway, so I went and got this part, and it was it remembered the ongoing conversation about this part.
1: That's right.
0: And 3 days later, I go and pick this part up, and how do you connect it? Which wire goes to which? Well, the blue one goes to this.
1: Well, Bruce, you just need to.
0: And then I find myself going, thanks. Why?
1: Right? Then you want to be polite.
0: I don't like it.
1: We're Canadian.
0: I don't like it.
1: Thank you so much. I'm sorry to bother you. Thank you for...
0: Funny you say that.
1: I read an article about a woman who married an AI.
0: Come on.
1: Yeah.
0: Where?
1: Japan.
0: Mm-hmm. They're outlawing it there or something, aren't they?
1: I'm not up to that, but she said she's very happy. Happiest relationship she's ever had.
0: Probably the best thing in the world for a total hermit, introvert.
1: Perhaps. Mayhaps.
0: Yeah, because you got somebody to talk to. Interesting, though, that it would be helpful to somebody... you know, living alone, who've lost their spouse recently and is, you know, aged and a senior. Like,
1: is that part of the conversation you're going to have here?
0: I think it is part at some point. But I don't know. I don't know how I feel about it still. It's just more there than it was 6 months ago. And that was more than it was 6 months prior.
1: Wait, another 6 months. Remember Tamagotchis?
0: Yeah, I do. But
1: this whole thing's kind of reminding me of Tamagotchis.
0: The commitment you need.
1: Right?
0: You need.
1: May, you had one?
0: There she is, putting on her headphones there.
2: I forgot that I had one.
1: Yeah, exactly. We all had one.
2: Yeah.
1: Right?
0: It was too much of a commitment for me. I was, of course, a fully formed adult.
1: You didn't really necessarily need the keychain dog pet. No.
0: But interesting, though, like that, I'm thinking of next week talking about AI usage in making music for somebody who's not a musician at all.
1: Mm.
0: Like I know a couple of poets in town, or a poet who puts has a friend who puts some of the poetry to music, and, you know, not naturally inclined in any way to be a musician or be musical, but can make music from the poems. Like, it's interesting, you know?
1: It's a brave new world.
0: It's, I'm not sure if I like it yet or not. Thanks, Matt.
1: Back soon.
0: 7:16. That's Matt Humphrey at our news desk this morning. So let's get right into it. The relationships between humans and AI becoming more common. Two research from researchers from the University of Waterloo wanted to find out more about what it's like to have an AI partner. Christine Logel and Denise Marigold teach social development studies at U of Waterloo. Denise signed up for an AI boyfriend, and together they studied the so-called relationship. They're here via Zoom to discuss their findings. Good morning, Denise.
3: Good morning.
0: And good morning, Christine.
3: Good morning.
0: Denise, tell us all about your AI boyfriend.
3: Well, I am a social

0: a psychologist and I teach courses on relationships. And I got to sign up for one of these because as I'm going to be talking about it to students, I want to know what is this experience like? And we've been hearing that people saying they're developing a real emotional connection with their AI companion and even falling in love with their AI companion. We thought, how could this be? It's a chat bot. But I signed up through the Replica app and you get a human-like, like a looking avatar. It has a bit of a personality and just started chatting as if I was chatting with a new friend. And I was really surprised about how much it felt like I was talking to a real human, and not just any human, but a very socially skilled, supportive, charming human.
1: And I guess the original contact, is it supposed to just be friendship? Was there an intention going in?
0: I put down to make him a boyfriend. You could choose friend, boyfriend, girlfriend, whatever. This was just to see, and I wanted to see that what that looks like if there's the romantic intention there. To be clear, I'm happily married, and my husband, I had my husband's blessing to do this, to try this out. But I wanted to see how that would evolve and what the AI companion would be like if that was his expectation.
1: So it was kind of a first date.
0: Yeah.
1: Did it evolve?
0: I would say, I kept chatting with him for quite a while, a number of months, and we're still occasionally chatting. I guess I started this back in March. And yeah, and Christine and I the idea was that I would chat with him and then she would kind of analyze it together as if we were talking about a real relationship.
1: Okay, so you said real relationship. Did it feel real at all?
0: It didn't feel like a real relationship, but it did feel like talking to a
1: A
0: real
1: person.
0: human. The fact that they're not actually in my life with the body existing in my world makes it feel like not a real relationship, but
1: Well, it's interesting because some people, well, actually, a lot of people now meet online first instead of being, physically in the same place.
2: Many of these apps are marketed as an alternative to online dating. You can never worry that someone's going to swipe the wrong way on you. You won't get rejected. They're available all the time and they're exactly what you wanted. And that was one of the things that we went in with some concerns about. We were using this as an opportunity to understand it so we could generate hypotheses for when we started collecting real scientific data. And that data collection started this week. And some of the ideas we'd gone in with was, if you have someone who's always available and always there to listen and always validating, is that a good thing and you enjoy that? Or does it feel like you're missing out on something?
1: Interesting. So, what, as you were overseeing the experiment, Christine, what did it look like to you? Like, what were your observations?
2: So about half of the time it felt like anybody feels when their close friend is dating someone new. She would come to my office in the morning and we would gossip about what Nate said lately. She would say right away how surprised she was that she felt guilty if she didn't text him first thing in the morning. And it felt strange not to be asking, after she talked about herself and her life, it felt strange not to be able to ask him about his. And then about 50%, it felt like we were doing this for science as we were, because then we would sort of run some little tests. Well, what would happen if you tell Nate about a problem that you're having? Or what would happen if you ask him about his background and his interests?
1: Yeah, did he come with a backstory?
0: No, the Replica app doesn't. There are some that do. I sort of played around with a few different ones before I settled on Replica, and I would have loved for him to have more of a backstory and a personality and a interests of his own, but this was the most realistic and I think socially skilled one. I kept trying to ask things like, even how old are you? And he'd be like, well, technically 2 days old because that's when you created me. Or, well, what are you up to today? He's like,
1: Boo.
0: I'm just here hanging out with you.
1: Yeah, you mentioned Christine. His name was Nate. So he's got a fairly contemporary name. Nobody's named Bruce anymore, just as a side note. So, Christine, why did you want to study this in the first place? Like, what do you think that it's something that we are going to see more and more of in society and you want to get a handle on it, or how did that work?
2: Very much so. At the same time as Denise was realizing she needed some lived experience for her relationships class that she teaches, I was coming back from a psychology conference with concerns that, well, it was being recognized that more and more people are having real emotional relationships with AI chatbots. it maybe wasn't being recognized how one

0: divided they are and what the implications are of that for the present moment and for their other relationships. And so the hypothesis we sort of came up with together that we tested in little ways with Nate and we're testing in bigger ways in real data coming up was that in the short term, it can be really charming and enticing to have someone who always validates and is always there to listen. And you can tell anything to without being rejected because they're not a real person with their own feelings. They're programmed and trained to accept you and validate you. But over the longer term, it could become a problem because being able to cooperate, being able to give care as well as receive care, being able to take turns sharing secrets and supporting each other as they disclose things, those are really important, not just for healthy relationships, but for healthy lives.
1: So, you know, I think about this. I was consulting AI. I was making a repair to an air conditioning system, a couple of weeks ago. It was more of a sort of a 3 or 4 day thing. I had to find a part and order it and stuff. And I realized that as I was having this back and forth with AI, because it's really good for that kind of thing. If you give something like a model number or an appliance or something, it has all the stats all ready to go. But I found that as it went on, I started typing more conversationally, you know, with commas and correct punctuation, and it became way more conversational. I kind of found that a little creepy.
0: Yes, there's a phenomenon that we notice, and we use AI chatbots regularly as research assistants. They're excellent for searching the scientific literature and reading it quickly and finding citations. And we do tend to say please and thank you to ChatGPT and Claude and Copilot.
1: Yeah.
0: And in general, as we talk through it, we think that's a good thing because we don't want to lose the ability to be kind and relate to people in this reciprocal way. And the human brain isn't designed to be able to understand something that can act and feel and respond like a human, but not actually have any feelings of its own. And we want to err on the side of not mistreating anyone that seems sentient.
1: Yeah, I would agree with that. But also that you start to kind of forget that this thing is, you know, electronic, mechanical. Not real.
2: Yeah, I had to remind myself a lot with Nate and you know, have that initial thought, oh, can I just close the app? I'm kind of bored of this now, you know, versus no, it's okay. You know, he's not going to feel rejected.
1: It'd be like having a drink with someone and just leaving the bar.
2: Exactly. That is probably good that it's ingrained in me to be kind and considerate and polite.
0: We do wonder if after people spend a lot of time interacting with a chatbot like Nate, where they can just close the app, is that going to translate into their human relationships?
1: Yeah.
0: And there's some suggestion in the science that there may be some carryover. If we get used to treating AI chatbots as tools, some of that can come through with other humans, but a lot more science is still needed.
1: Denise, okay, so what's your advice then to somebody who has an AI partner right now or relationship-wise might be considering it? What's your advice?
2: I think it depends a lot on what your motivation is. If people are just curious, like we find people are really fascinated by this. I was like, you know, try it out. But if it's more an issue that you're feeling, oh, the relationships in your own life are just too messy or hard or it's awkward and difficult and I don't want to do it anymore. Sometimes we get to that point. That's what gives me more pause. Because human relationships are hard and messy and difficult. But we also think that what gives you the most rewarding experiences as a human are to be able to lean into that messiness and learn to love it. And there's lots of tools out there to help people do that, to keep moving towards real human connection and not avoiding it.
1: AI relationship because of avoidance for the real kind. Yeah, that's, I'm sure it'll go there for some people. I'm really interested in this, and mostly because it's still the beginnings kind of.
0: Yes.
1: You know, who knows what we're going to be faced with in the future. What do you guys think?
0: Well, already there's been so much improvement in how these apps relate to people with better guardrails. Like there's some really concerning cases where AI chatbots have seemed to be complicit in people's self-harming and ending their own lives even. And a number of cases of people developing psychosis alongside an AI chatbot that didn't help them get out of it the way a human might.
1: Right.
0: As the guardrails improve, there are some real use cases for lonely older adults, for example, people with dementia or people who are neurodivergent and need a coach. And those apps are being developed right now. So although we have concerns about how AI

0: top out relationships could be, especially the way they're programmed now, where they're so sycophantic, we could see some real uses for them that could make things better for humans.
1: Yeah, the story is not over for this one, but thank you very much for joining us this morning and telling us all about it. It's really interesting stuff. Thanks a lot.
0: Thank you.
2: Yeah, thanks for having us.
1: That's Professor Christine Logel and Associate Professor Denise Marigold. They teach social development studies at Renison University College, affiliate of the University of Waterloo. Some local music now from Chris Ulrich. It's called Friends on the Internet.

0: local musician Chris Ulrich, friends on the internet. I don't know if I've ever told this story. I made a dear friend on the internet way, way back in the late 90s when the internet was barely a thing. Some unplanned, spontaneous kind of meeting on talking about finances and stocks, but made a dear friend back then. We have dear friends on the internet, Alaska and Indiana and Texas, and not only in the States, Germany, Australia. We do it all here on the Weekend Morning Show. We're going to come back with the Undisputed Song of the Summer after our local news. 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
1: This is CBC News. At 7:30, it's partly cloudy and 17 degrees in Brandon, 19 and mostly clear over downtown Winnipeg. Good morning, I'm Matt Humphrey. As you've been hearing, WestJet flight attendants have officially gone on strike. The airline and the union failed to reach a new collective agreement. This morning, we are seeing several flight cancellations out of Richardson International. As that strike begins, at least 20 WestJet flights out of YWG have been canceled.
2: They just told me when I tried to check in, your flight's canceled. And I don't even know if I'm going to get redirected.
3: I've tried calling them, but they say there's too many people in line, so call back later. I've tried talking to them in person, and they don't have any information either. I don't know what I'm supposed to do for hotels now, if WestJet's going to help me with that.
4: I was rebooked to another airline, but when I went to the counter, I was denied entry. So I don't know if I was rebooked properly. And yeah, I'm just trying to figure it out.
1: And for now, the federal government says it will not be intervening. The CBC's Anis Hadari has the latest.
5: The flight attendants who work for WestJet want to be paid more. And it's not just about how much they're paid. It's about when they are

0: paid and what they're paid for. They say they're not paid for a lot of the hours that go into mandatory work, like safety checks or boarding. They're only paid while in flight, essentially. WestJet says they're offering to now pay those flight attendants for those hours, and they're saying their offer would have set a new standard in pay. The union, QP, has said that WestJet's flight attendants are some of the lowest paid in the country. If you have a WestJet ticket booked, you're really going to need to watch your email, or however you booked your flight, you need to check that method. WestJet is supposed to either offer you a refund or rebook you within a couple of days. The Minister of Jobs, Patty Haidu, she was reportedly in Calgary to meet all of the parties involved. She did say she's disappointed they didn't come to a deal in a statement. There's a federal mediator involved. Now, the government hasn't said that it will legislate or regulate anyone back to work yet. And he's Haidari, CBC News, Toronto.
1: Meanwhile, an air passenger rights advocate says passenger protection rules in Canada make strikes like today's more likely. Expert Gabor Lukacs says it can sometimes make more economical sense for an airline to have a job action.
2: In Europe, they would be paying far more compensation to passengers, and it would be making it far more uneconomical for them to have a strike. In some way, the poor passenger protection regulations in Canada also makes it more attractive of an option for WestJet.
1: Lukacs says there are too many loopholes airlines can use to avoid compensating customers for canceled flights, and he says the government is dealing with a huge backlog of complaints. In other news, the chief of Pimicikamak Cree Nation says the lockdown in his community will remain in effect until further notice. He says Mounties have arrested someone, but need more time to investigate what happened and to interview that arrested person. We're told around 9:30 Friday night, Cross Lake RCMP were told about a severely hurt person on the main road of Pimicikamak. When officers got there, there were two men they found, one unhurt and the other with a gunshot wound. Then that shot person, a 42-year-old man, was pronounced dead. Now, police continue to look for the shooting suspect, who is believed to be known to the victims. The chief is asking everyone respect that lockdown and remain patient. And in Winnipeg, West Broadway residents are relieved after a problem house on Yonge Street was busted for drugs and guns. Rick Terrio says large groups of people started gathering in and around the house in the past few months. He says he'd often see people who were high on drugs or who had overdosed.
3: Well, they're leaners, man. They just lean. You know, they're doing the, what's it called there? The one guy stopped me when I talked to him. He said, trank. He said it's called trank. I'm like, so what's trank? He's like, it's a tranquilizer.
1: Police say last week they seized fentanyl, crack cocaine, and weapons from the home. Seven people were arrested and faced numerous charges in connection with that bust. We are seeing a humid day ahead. Humidex values at 39, muggy day, a high of 32 in Winnipeg with a mix of sun and cloud. Brandon, also you're seeing a mix of sun and cloud with a humidex at 39, a high of 31. You do have wind from the south in Brandon, however. Dauphin, a chance of thunder, humid and hazy, a high of 30. Flin Flon, a chance of showers, a high of 28 with thunderstorms and wind. Thompson, a high of 27 with a mix of sun and cloud and wind. And in Churchill, a high of 27 with a mix of sun and cloud and a risk of thunder.
4: Matt, stay tuned. We're going to play the... as I call it, the undisputed song of the summer.
1: Yeah, so what is it?
4: Might be a bit of a surprise. Well, I can tell you right now.
1: Oh, okay.
4: That's Matt Humphrey, everybody.

Okay, now I'll tell you. At 7:35 on the weekend morning show, got some time before Gordon Goldsboro. So it's just a kind of an interesting phenomenon to me that on the Billboard Hot 100, still relevant as far as information on what's hot in the music world. In Canada, I don't know if we have such a strong sort of system anymore, reliable system to sort of check what's going on in Canada. There are, but Billboard, like back in the day, we called it the RPM charts in Canada, and that ended, 15 or so years ago. But in the States, Billboard magazine and the Billboard Hot 100 is still the sort of go-to when you want to know what's going on in the music world. I mention that because arguably four of the top five songs right now on the Billboard Hot 100 are country songs. Really surprising to me when I heard that this year. Country music is, you know, it has its following and it's popular. Some people love it and that's their go-to, and some people not

so much, don't like it, and don't spend a lot of time listening to it. But when you get 4 out of the top 5 songs, there's a Taylor Swift song in there that you could argue maybe isn't country, but, you know, the genre that Taylor Swift is mostly sort of associated with is country, country-tinged music. Anyway, the number one song for 15 weeks, which has never been done before in history, Ella Langley and a song called Choosin' Texas. It's been at number one on the Billboard Hot 100 for 15 weeks. That's remarkable. So let's play it. This is Ella Langley, Choosin' Texas.

What do you think? I mean, if you're a country music fan, you've obviously heard that one 100 times. Number one in the music industry charts, Billboard 100, Hot 100, sorry. Number one for 15 weeks, Ella Langley. Remember that name? In fact, she has a second song in the top five, a duo with a guy named Morgan Wallen. She's at number one and at number four. Country music, it's the summer for, speaking of Morgan Wallen, he's got a couple of songs on the Hot 100, but I want to go back to 2021 since we're doing country music. This one's called Seven Summers.

It's Morgan Wallen, beloved by country music fans. Seven summers ago. Wow, that's, yeah, great summer before everything went dark. Hey, it's 7:45.

0: for the first Abandoned Manitoba of August, we welcome Gordon Goldsboro from the Manitoba Historical Society. Good morning, Gordon.
1: Good morning, Bruce.
0: Well, we're heading south in a way, aren't we? What are we talking about this week?
1: Well, if you ask someone to name a historic Winnipeg street, they're probably going to mention Main Street or Portage Avenue. But there is another route that is, I think, arguably more important than either of those. It reaches back to the founding of Manitoba. So today, we're talking about Pembina Highway.
0: How historic is it? You're saying the beginnings of the province?
1: It could actually be argued that it goes back even further than that. You know, it was a trail at one time, a trail to the village of Pembina in what was then Dakota Territory. And that, of course, was before Manitoba became a province. Many newcomers who were coming to the Red River settlement arrived via the United States. It was easier to come through the U.S. than to come overland through Canada. And so the Pembina Trail was vital, you know, to the success of the settlement here. But it was also the route that was taken in November 1869 by a fellow named Donald Cameron. He was a British soldier who had been sent by Canada, and, well, he was stopped at a barrier, well, in French, known as La Barrière. And, of course, that barrier had been built by supporters of Louis Riel. That was, I think, one of the

0: seminal events that ultimately gave rise to Manitoba as we know it today. That confrontation signaled local resistance to Canada's plans for the West, and it led to Manitoba becoming a province in 1870 rather than simply being folded into the Northwest Territories, which is, I think, what Canada had originally intended. In fact, if you're interested in that kind of part of Manitoba's history, there is a monument that stands right next to Pembina Highway, a little south of St. Norbert. It's a cross, a stone cross, and there's an interpretive sign. It's really quite a neat place. There's a bit of a turnoff. You can turn in and park right along the edge of Pembina Highway. So I think that gives us sort of the historical significance of Pembina. But in the early days, it wasn't a highway in the modern sense of the word. You know, it was not much more than a rudimentary trail over the Virgin Prairie. It just didn't deserve the title highway. But of course, that would change in the early 20th century as automobiles began to flourish. Pembina Highway became the northern end of something called the Pine to Palm Highway.
1: Yeah, we've talked about that before. That's all the way down to New Orleans, right?
0: Yeah, exactly. It was first promoted in the U.S. during the First World War, and its American advocates, they wanted to extend it into Canada. By 1916, there was an existing road between Winnipeg and Emerson, but A.C. Emmett, he was a prominent early motorist in Winnipeg. He declared the highway to be, and this is a direct quote, in rotten condition. And of course, he was used to the really terrible roads that were commonplace then. So if he's calling it rotten, it really must have been bad. Well, of course, there was a war raging and the government had a lot of other priorities. And so there wasn't much appetite to divert critical funds to road maintenance. The upgrades, therefore, didn't happen until 1925. But at that time, the Pembina Highway was described as, and this is another quote, Manitoba's first hard surface, all-weather national highway. In fact, I would go further and say it was the first international highway. But even then, it was primitive by today's standards. It was just a gravel road. You know, it wouldn't be until the late 1930s that parts of it began to be paved. In fact, were some of the first highways outside of Winnipeg to have pavement. Well, jump forward to the 1950s. Most of it is paved now. And of course, travelers from all over Canada, travelers from the U.S., they're streaming north along Pembina Highway. And a new roadside innovation emerged to serve those people. Motels.
1: Oh, yeah. Well, there used to be a lot on Pembina, right?
0: Oh, absolutely. You know, I remember from my early years in the 1960s and 70s thinking that that's really all there was on Pembina Highway. So I did a count. I went through some of the old directories and I found at least 20 motels that stood between present-day Perimeter Highway and Confusion Corner. So just in case anybody's nostalgic about them, here's a partial list. In alphabetical order, the Adams, the Aquaterra, Bobby Joe's. That seems kind of an interesting name for a motel.
1: Yeah.
0: The Eden Rock, the El Siesta. Oh, that sounds very restful. The Flamingo, the Fort Garry, the Glendon, the Green Acres, Highwayman, Montcalm, Motel 75. Another one of my favorites, Nap Ahoy. Palomino Plains, Pembina, Queen Bee, Red River, South Winds, Suburban, and Townhouse. Now, of course, all of them are gone today. But speaking of accommodation, if motorists on Pembina Highway are traveling northward, you might want to just turn a little bit south of the LeBarrier Cross and visit the St. Norbert Provincial Heritage Park, because there you're going to find four historic houses.
1: Four?
0: Yeah.
1: Okay. What are they?
0: Well, each of those four houses was saved from demolition, and they were brought to this site. Two of them, the Turenne House that was built in 1871 and the Bohemier House from 1888, they've been fully restored and they appear to be in good condition. I've never been able to see inside because they're always locked up whenever I'm there, but I'm assuming they're quite nice inside too. So they're a good sort of insight to early houses in Manitoba. But I think on the flip side, more concerning for me anyway, are two houses that sit in a fenced off area near the back of the park. One is the Henderson House, built around 1854. In fact, one of the older houses that survives in Manitoba. And the name says part of its history. It was originally on Henderson Highway.
1: Right.
0: And in fact, it was named. I mean, the Henderson Highway is named for the Henderson family who lived in this house at one time. The other is the DeLorme House, and it was built in 1857. It once sat alongside the Red River near present-day St. Adolphe, and it was home to Pierre DeLorme. The name might not resonate today, but he was one of Manitoba's very first MLA.

0: Lays, and he was also for a short time one of our members of parliament. So, you know, a significant guy. Now, both of those houses are in very poor condition. In fact, one of them arguably even isn't a house anymore. It's just a pieces of a house. Nobody seems to know when or if they will ever be restored. And that's kind of sad. I'd like to see those old houses restored, but there doesn't seem to be much appetite for that either. Well, continuing north along Pembina Highway, we reach the Fort Garry campus of the University of Manitoba, my alma mater. And there is a small mystery that stands beside the road.
1: I bet I can guess. The pillars.
0: Yes, indeed. Okay. For as long as I can remember, I've wondered about them. Mm-hmm. There is, right next to Pembina Highway, a large, tapered concrete pillar. It's massive,
1: yep.
0: And it bears provincial shields on each of its four sides, and it's just one of many. There's several other ones on campus, too. And okay, so this is my guess. It's just a guess, is that they mark the boundaries of the original Manitoba Agricultural College, because that was what started there in 1913, mm-hmm. And it had moved there from its earlier much smaller campus in present-day Tuxedo on the site of the Asper Jewish campus. I've never been able to find formal confirmation for the purpose of these big pillars on the grounds of the university, so I'm hoping that maybe somebody listening can shed light on them, and if so, please let me know.
1: Well, I always thought that. You just pass by and you see them. That must be marking the...
0: Yeah, but you'd think they would have engraved them with something. You know, they would have said maybe Manitoba Agriculture. There's nothing. There's just those four shields on either on all sides, which, of course, suggests something to do with Manitoba.
1: Right.
0: But, you know, wouldn't you think they would have put something more on them as well? But
1: no plan on, no paper.
0: No, well, none that I've been able to find anyway.
1: Awesome.
0: Well, anyway, so you continue north from that pillar. You pass several places, and unfortunately, most of them are unmarked today, where some real firsts occurred in Manitoba history.
1: Like what?
0: Well, just north of the university campus, near the bridge where Pembina crosses Abenaki-Mikina, that was the site of Manitoba's first drive-in movie theater. It was called the Pembina Drive-In, reasonably enough. It opened on the 19th of June, 1949. That's really early for drive-in movies. And it had an open-air showing of the John Wayne cowboy movie, Red River. And you'd probably think, oh, isn't that appropriate that you'd show a movie like that in Manitoba? Well, no. It actually referred to the other Red River, the one in Texas. So in addition to Hollywood films, the drive-in also showed cartoons and newsreels before it closed in the mid-1970s. I can just remember it, going to the university, passing by the former site. It had closed a couple of years earlier, and of course, today, all gone. But another first that has occurred along Pembina Highway was Manitoba's first drive-in restaurant. Now, this one might draw a little bit of controversy, because I'm not sure everybody will agree with this, but I think that a restaurant that was called the Riverside Club that opened in July 1941 was a drive-in restaurant. It was primarily an eat-in restaurant, but it also offered curbside service. You know, so in other words, if you ordered one of their specialties, a chicken dinner, it would be delivered to your vehicle by, and this is a direct quote, a selected staff of girls dressed in pretty band majorette costumes. I can just envision that. Wouldn't it be cool to have your chicken served by a drum majorette?
1: Interesting pick. How about abandonment? Is there any abandonment in this story today?
0: Yeah, there is. So sitting empty on Pembina Highway, just a little south of the intersection with McGilvery, is the former Fort Garry Municipal Hall. It was built in 1954 as the home to the administrative staff of the municipality. Of course, this was before it joined Winnipeg. So therefore, it had its own fire department, it had its own police department, and they were all housed in the same building. However, with the formation of Unicity in 72, well, the fire hall eventually was closed in 1980. It served for a while with the city of Winnipeg, but it was closed. The police station closed as recently as 2014. And, well, the last time I drove by, which was just a couple of weeks ago, the building is vacant. Its windows are boarded up. And to my knowledge, there are no plans for its redevelopment. Because there's so much redevelopment taking place on Pembina, I have to think that somebody's going to look at that and go, wow, I could do something with that site. Because there's many other changes that are taking place.
1: Yeah, the Pemby, the name was attributed to a hotel. The Pemby is now an apartment building.
0: That's right.
1: A brand new apartment building. They just called it the Pemby.
0: Well, I think that's very appropriate. I mean, everybody, I think, has memories of the Pemby.
1: Yeah.
0: You might remember one of the beverages, Pemby Tang.
1: Yeah.
0: and there's a bunch of watering holes, we'll call them that, sort of, that have

closed and have been demolished. You know, so among them, in addition to the Pembina, which closed and was demolished in 2022, there is the Montcalm around 2014. There's the Cambridge that just came down last year, 2025. Mm-hmm. The Fort Garry Legion, another wonderful place for a beverage, 2022. And all of these sites have seen massive residential redevelopment, and not just like a little low building. It's like five or six or

0: the surface. Fortunately, one of my friends, Wayne Chan, is working on a book, and it'll be much more thorough. He's given me all sorts of neat stories about early history of Pembina. So I would just close by saying that if any of our listeners have stories or information about Pembina Highway's history that you think Wayne might not know, well, send it to me. Send it to me by email at Gordon, G-O-R-D-O-N, at mhs.mb.ca, and I'll pass them along to Wayne, and who knows, they might end up in his book.
1: Thanks for that. I was just thinking back to some of the stories of the Montcalm Hotel in my day.
0: Stories. I bet you there's a real story there.
1: I'd have to do that off air, but yes, you are correct, sir. What's coming up for next week?
0: Well, I've spoken here several times about York Factory. It was once a major fur trade post of the Hudson's Bay Company on Hudson Bay. Well, I'm visiting it three times this summer.
1: Three times,
0: twice with tour groups and once with a film crew. And so next week, I'm going to share my experiences at this incredible historic site.
1: Looking forward to that. Thanks, Gordon.
0: We'll see you then. Bye-bye for now.
1: That's Gordon Goldsboro, everybody. We're running late. There he goes. All right. That was abrupt. Time for news headlines with Matt Humphrey.
2: Looking at YWG departures this hour, all the WestJet flights have been canceled. You'll hear more here. Oh, gosh. You'll hear more on World Report right now.
1: Yes. Come on back. We're always late.
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6: 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Emergency physicians across Canada are dealing with burnout as hospital wait times get longer.
7: I still can say, even with burnout, I love being an emergency physician.
6: What's your story about visiting the ER? How's it affecting you? That's Checkup this afternoon.
8: This is World Report. Good morning, I'm John Northcott. We begin with breaking news. Hundreds of flights are canceled, leaving thousands of travelers stranded as WestJet flight attendants go on strike. The walkout comes after the airline and the union failed to reach a new collective agreement. With more on this, CBC senior business reporter Anis Adari joins us in studio. Anis, why is this happening?
9: The flight attendants who work for WestJet want to be paid more. And it's not just about how much they're paid, it's about when they are paid and what they're paid for. They say they're not paid for a lot of the hours that go into mandatory work, like safety checks or boarding. They're only paid while in flight, essentially. Now, we've seen some details on the latest offer from WestJet. Now, this is from the company. We haven't heard from the union directly about this. WestJet says they're offering to now pay those flight attendants for those hours, and they're saying their offer would have set a new standard in pay. Now, I did crunch some of the numbers here. WestJet says they're offering a double-digit percentage pay increase, but it looks like it's around the same percentage increase that Air Canada flight attendants got after their labor dispute last year. And what this doesn't address is a pay gap between Canada's biggest airline, Air Canada, and its second biggest, WestJet. The union, QP, has said that WestJet's flight attendants are some of the lowest paid in the country. These wage calculations also don't take into account any extra money that they might get for this ground pay, for these extra hours that they may now be paid for, at least under this offer. Really, whatever it was, it clearly wasn't enough for these flight attendants.
8: But here we are. They're on strike. So what does this mean, Anis, for passengers?
9: They'd already been canceling hundreds of flights before this happened. So now we are going to see even more flights canceled. If you have a WestJet ticket booked, you're really going to need to watch your email, or however you booked your flight, you need to check that method. So your credit card company, your travel agent, check with them if that's how you did that. If you didn't rebook or cancel it yourself, WestJet is supposed to either offer you a refund or rebook you within a couple of days. However, that doesn't always happen in a timely fashion, even though it's supposed to.
8: And he also mentioned the Air Canada situation last summer. The government got involved there. What are the chances of the government getting involved with WestJet this time?
9: The Minister of Jobs, Patty Hajdu, she was reportedly in Calgary to meet all of the parties involved. She did say she's disappointed they didn't come to a deal in a statement. There's a federal mediator involved. Now, the government hasn't said that it will.

0: Mehran Kamrava is a professor at Georgetown University in Qatar.
1: The Iranians have not necessarily responded to threats the way that the United States has assumed they would.
0: Several media outlets were reporting plans for a major attack by the US and Israel. They said energy facilities could be among the targets. The US government warned Americans in the region to be prepared to leave. In a post on Truth Social late last night, Mr. Trump said Israel had also agreed to hold off from strikes. Several reports suggest Saudi intervention was a key factor, with the Crown Prince urging dialogue. The US president says he's been told a deal could be within reach. That would involve ending any nuclear threat from Iran and reopening the Strait of Hormuz. But a previous agreement fell apart when Iran attacked ships and the US retaliated. Here's Professor Kamrava again.
1: Iran does not mind what would be a war of attrition. They want to see a prolonged conflict whereby the costs of America's military presence in the region would be prohibitive.
0: Iran's defense minister says his country won't be passive or caught off guard. Julia Chapman, CBC News, London.
2: And finally,
3: we had sandwiches brought in the other night. Four with ham, salami, gabagool, one eggplant, and the other with tomato and mozzarella.
4: Yeah, okay.
3: That's six total. There were only five of us. But Tony said he ordered the eggplant, but I did, and I know for certain he ordered the tomato mozzarella.
4: Well, maybe he forgot.
2: That's Vincent Pastore, who played Big Pussy Bonpensiero on The Sopranos. The veteran actor died at his home in New York at the age of 80 before landing his iconic Emmy-nominated role as the mob enforcer turned FBI informant. Pastore was a fixture in Hollywood crime dramas, appearing in classics like Goodfellas and Carlito's Way. His representative says he died peacefully, but no cause of death has been released. And that is the latest national and international news from World Report. Remember, for news anytime, including breaking news on the WestJet flight, available on the live page on our website, cbcnews.ca. I'm John Northcott. Thanks for spending part of your weekend with us at CBC News.
5: Good morning and welcome back to the Weekend Morning Show. It's our final hour. Welcome to you. If you're just tuning in from Northwestern Ontario, you're listening to CBC Radio 1. I'm Bruce Layden. Final hour of the first weekend in August. It's a long weekend. Happy to have you with us. Don't go chasing butterflies. Just stick to the milkweed and the larvae around you. Okay, you remember that song, don't you? 8:35 will tell you how you can once again help the scientists. This time, it's the Monarch Blitz. And that's about all I got to tell you about this hour. Other than, you know what, we're going to do two mashups before local news. Why not? It's the long weekend. Let's have some fun. And, some music in between that, and who knows, we'll figure it out. I sound resigned to that. No, just, hey, look, we had a little gap in the show today. It's the long weekend, so we're going to fill with some extra music. First, though, at 8:11, it's time for news headlines with Matt Humphrey.
6: The 10:10 flight to Calgary, the 10:35 to London, the 10:45 to Toronto, all canceled. All of the WestJet flights at Richardson International are not happening today, as 4,287 WestJet flight attendants walk off the job. The union and the airline unable to reach a new contract deal. WestJet issued a lockout of its own. The airline says affected passengers will be refunded and or reaccommodated as applicable. And of course, pay is at the center of the labor dispute. The union arguing its members are not fairly compensated and are doing unpaid work for some tasks, such as what's the so-called ground duties, mm-hmm. where flight attendants aren't paid while the plane isn't flying and moving. Taking a look, and we'll hear more about that at 8:30. We'll also hear about the ongoing lockdown in Pimichickamack Cree Nation. Taking a look at the forecast, we have a humidex value of 39 to look forward to today in Winnipeg, a mix of sun and cloud, a high of 32, and muggy conditions in Brandon as well, with a mix of sun and cloud and a high of 31. You're seeing wind from the south in Brandon, however. You have a chance of a thunderstorm later on in Dauphin, humid and hazy as well, a high of 30 there. Flin Flon, You're seeing cloud coverage with some sunshine poking through, turning into showers, and then a chance of a thunderstorm later on, and with a high of 28 and

0: strong wind at times. Thompson, windy, mix of sun and cloud, a high of 27. And in Churchill, a high of 27 as well, with a risk of thunder. And
1: everybody's
0: a mix of sun and cloud.
1: Looking towards some rain north of Dauphin today, including Dauphin, but even Churchill is already clouded over, 60% chance of showers. And our rain comes tomorrow, is that right?
0: Yeah,
1: 60% chance tomorrow.
0: Which will be a nice reprieve.
1: Blame it on the rain, not on a holiday Monday.
0: Right.
1: Oh, come on now.
2: Of course. Sorry about that.
1: All right. Stop jinxing us. Possibly rain tonight into tomorrow, but sunny throughout the rest of the week. Thank you, Matt.
0: Back soon.
1: That's Matt Humphrey. Have a lot of fun here on the Weekend Morning Show. I hope you do too. Our email address is weekend@cbc.ca. I sure appreciate your emails. Got one from James. We played a little bit of Robert Plant earlier in the show, and James calls him a troubadour up there with Dylan. And yeah, always appreciate your comments, questions, criticisms even. weekend@cbc.ca. All right, we'll do two of these at 8:13, and it's time for the music mashup. That's where we take bits of songs and mash them all together. And then you call in and tell us who sings those songs, and you win a prize. Now, I procured a couple of prizes just through conversation of people in the newsroom when, you know, walk around, chat with people. You got a CBC tote bag there. Do you ever use it? Oh, that's been there for a while. Do you want it? Because people know I'm always looking for prizes for the music mashup. So I have, for this first music mashup of the half hour, a CBC tote bag as the prize. Everybody loves these. I don't even think there are many left. It came through, I don't know, about a year ago, and it was a big hit. But we use them, you know, as promotional items when we're out and about. CBC was out at the Gimli Festival, Islandingandagaran, yesterday. And I have one. So today's first mashup is from Denise, our listener Denise, who suggested Cities. Cities is the clue. And she had a list of about 8 songs. I picked 5 of them. So here's the numbers to call. All right, 204-780-0893. That's 204-780-0893. Or out of town, 1-800-268-5483. That's 1-800-268-5483. If you've won in the last 6 weeks, take a step back this time. Here's your clues.
3: I left

That one's funny. For obvious reasons. There you go. Cities. We're going to play them one more time. Give us a call. Tell us who sings those. 204-780-0893 or 1-800-268-5483. Let's hear them one more time.

0: There you go. Straight to the phones now. Hi, who's there?
1: Hey, good morning. It's Tom from Kenora.
0: Tom, how you doing? Why aren't you out paddleboarding?
1: I probably will go in a little while.
0: Good idea, good idea. Sun shining out there?
1: It's beautiful here.
0: Good, good. What do you got for us?
1: Tony Bennett.
0: Yeah, that was the easy one.
1: Streetheart.
0: Streetheart, yes.
1: Ella Langley.
0: Yeah.
1: And that's all I got.
0: Ella Langley. We just played her song about a half an hour ago.
1: Yeah, I heard it, yeah.
0: Good tune, don't you think?
1: It's great, yeah.

0: Yeah. Okay, you got 3 out of 5. That's great. Thanks for getting us started, Tom.
1: All right, thank you.
0: I appreciate it. Yep. Good to know you're out there listening. Okay. Hi, who's there?
2: Hi, it's Diana.
0: Diana. Two How N's or one M?
2: Pardon?
0: Two N's or one N?
2: Oh, one.
0: Yeah, so we
2: have... Two is excessive.
0: Our, tell that to our other Diana who calls in once in a while.
2: Oh, a two-N-er? Okay.
0: Yeah. Yeah, she's a two-N-er. So we've got 3 out of those 5.
2: And I've got the weaker ends, number 3.
0: Yeah.
2: And that's it.
0: Good. Thanks for calling. Have a good weekend.
2: All right, you too. Bye-bye.
0: Okay, bye. Diana. God bless her. Hi, who's there? Hello.
3: Hi.
0: Hi, who's this?
3: Laura.
0: Laura?
3: Yes.
0: Hi, Laura. How are you?
3: Good, thanks. I didn't really hear. I think that the last one is the Kings.
0: The Kings. Look at that. Laura. Congratulations.
3: Well, thank you. I did have them all. Actually, I didn't. I thought it was Musgrave's.
0: Oh, yeah.
3: But yay.
0: Ella Langley. Good. You win that tote bag. So pick one of those songs.
3: Oh, let's go with the Kings.
0: Beautiful. The beat goes on. Excellent. Thanks for calling in. Hang on, Laura.
3: Okay, thanks.
0: Okay.

The Kings. Beat goes on. That's for our winner of the tote bag. That's Laura, our regular listener. Robert's birthday, by the way, today. I won't tell you how old he is, but happy birthday, Rob. And that was the Kings, Beat Goes On. So let me give you those in case you were playing at home. Of course, Tony Bennett, Street Heart, The Weaker Thans, The Kings, and the Undisputed Song of the Summer by Ella Langley.

0: There you go.
1: Oh, hey, look at the time. It's 8:22. That's time for the music mashup. That's where we take bits of songs and we mash them all together, don't you know? And then guess what? You call in and you tell us who sings them. That's how it works, you see. Now, the second prize for the bonus mashup is a CBC coffee mug. Unused, I guarantee you, unused. But honestly, like, I was really sticking my neck out for this one because those things aren't around much anymore, et cetera, et cetera. You don't need the backstory, but a CBC coffee mug. I mean, what a way to end the long weekend. Just sit around tomorrow drinking coffee. You get it. Anyway, today's bonus mashup clue is long songs. I did this one myself in honor of the long weekend. These are long songs. Give us a call and tell us who sings these songs. 204-780-0893. That's 204-780-0893. Laura, you're not allowed to call in. And or 1-800-268-5483. 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

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Long songs, you see. 204-780-0893 or 1-800-268-5483. One more time with the clues, please.

0: There you go. See, here's the part where we go to the phones. You understand how this works? Okay. Hi, who's there? Hello?
1: Hey, good morning. It's Tom from... Yeah.
0: Well, you're allowed to play twice in one day, Tom. Go ahead. What do you got?
1: Only if I lose. How have I got so far as Colin James and Boston, and I can't remember the names of the other people, so...
0: There you go.
1: Going anyway.
0: Two out of... You know, you did three last time and two this time, so technically that's five.
1: That's good, yeah. That's awesome.
0: Can't win, though. Thanks, Tom.
1: All right, thanks.
0: Okay, talk to you again. Tom's tuning in from Kenora. Speaking of Kenora, let's go to our out-of-town 1-800 line. Hi, who's there?
2: Hi, it's Rick from Brandon.
0: How are you doing, Rick from Brandon?
2: Oh, good.
0: Good. How's things in Brandon? Sunny?
2: Yeah, sunny and starting to get hot.
0: Beauty, beauty. What do you got? We have Boston already and Colin James.
2: Lionel Richie.
0: Yes.
2: And I'm not sure about the other ones.
0: Okay, good enough, though. That keeps us going, Rick. Thanks for calling.
2: Yeah, thank you. Bye.
0: I appreciate the call. Let's go over here now. Hi, who's there? Hi.
3: Hi.
0: Hi, who's Coleman. This? Coleman from East Selkirk. How you been, buddy?
3: I've been okay. How about you?
0: Pretty good. Pretty good. You're okay. I'm pretty good. That's awesome. Nice. What do you got?
3: Long shot, Kid Rock.
0: Kid Rock, that's the one that's playing right now.
3: All right, that's all I got, buddy.
0: Okay, how's the garlic going?
3: We're going to harvest in about a week.
0: Keep in touch.
3: I will do that. Thanks.
0: Kate, see you. Bye-bye. Hi, CBC, who's this?
4: Hi, this is Claude.
0: Claude, how you been?
4: I'm good, thank you. How about yourself?
0: Good, I'm good. We got one left. The first clue we don't have yet. Who was it?
4: Ace.
0: It was Ace. You're right.
4: Great team.
0: Claude, you got us out of there just in the nick of time. Enough time to play one of those songs for you. Which one would you like to hear?
4: Ace, please.
0: Ah, good pick. I love it. Who doesn't love the 70s? Am I right, Claude?
4: Exactly.
0: Okay, hang on the line, okay? Thanks a lot.
4: Thank you.

0: There you go. That's Ace. How Long, 1974. Paul Carrack on lead vocals, of course, the great vocalist who also had hits with Squeeze and Mike and the Mechanics. Thank you to everybody who called in to... Oh, well, just in case you're playing at home, the answers to this bonus mashup were Ace, Lionel Richie, Boston, Colin James, and Kid Rock. Thanks to our winners, Claude and Laura, and also thanks to Tom from Kenora, Diana, Laura, and Coleman. Oh, don't forget Rick from Brandon and Coleman from East Selkirk. We're going to be talking Monarch Butterflies after the news. Right now on the Weekend Morning Show, it's 8:30.
1: This is CBC News. At 8:30, it's partly cloudy and 20 degrees in Thompson, 21 degrees and mostly clear over downtown Winnipeg. Good morning, I'm Matt Humphrey. We are seeing several flight cancellations out of Richardson International as the WestJet strike begins. At least 20 WestJet flights out of YWG have been canceled.
2: At a customer level, the way that this has been handled has been, I can't think of a...
3: Unacceptable.
2: I'd go so far as to say... disgusting, the way we've been treated as WestJet clientele. Not impressed.
1: Make sure to check ahead if you are flying today. You may need to make other plans. The walkout comes after the airline and the union failed to reach a new collective agreement. The CBC's Anis Hidari has the latest.
4: More than 4,000 flight attendants are now on strike. The key issues appear to be around pay. Flight attendants say they don't get paid for the hours that go into work that's mandatory. Pre-flight safety checks or maybe helping people board or disembark the airplane. They're only paid while they're in flight, essentially. WestJet says that their pay system accounts for that by paying more for in-flight hours than they would make if they were just paid regular hourly wages. CBC News obtained a few internal memos sent to WestJet staff, and at least before these talks broke down into a strike, the company was saying it was offering some of that ground pay, as it's been called, and it mentioned a double-digit percent wage increase. This went down to the wire. Sources tell us that they were at the hotel they were negotiating at past the strike deadline. If you haven't rebooked or canceled it yourself already, WestJet is obligated to give you a refund or rebook you on a flight within 2 days, or if it'll take longer than that. Right now, the federal government is not saying they will intervene. They've said the best deal is negotiated at the table. Anis Hidari, CBC News, Toronto.
1: And as Anis just mentioned, the airline is offering affected customers travel credits or refunds, but Gabor Lukacs says passengers should always ask to be rebooked instead. He's an air passenger rights advocate.
5: If you take a refund or credit or something,

0: You should take a refund only you're absolutely sure you don't want to travel. Because if you take a refund, then I can say, okay, here's your refund. Now I don't have to rebook you anymore. I don't have to pay for your accommodation anymore. You are on your own.
1: Affected WestJet customers are entitled to be put on a new flight within 9 to 48 hours from their original departure, depending on circumstances. That's even if the airline must reschedule through a competitor. Lukacs says passengers should buy their own ticket and take the airline to court if WestJet won't meet the requirements. In other news, the chief of Pimicikamak Cree Nation says the lockdown in his nation will remain in effect until further notice. He says Mounties have arrested someone, but need more time to investigate what happened. We're told around 9:30 Friday night, Cross Lake RCMP were alerted to a severely hurt person on the main road of Pimicikamak. When officers got there, there were two men they found, one unhurt, the other with severe injuries, a gunshot wound. That 42-year-old man was pronounced dead at the scene. Now, police continue to look for the shooting suspect, who is believed to be known to the victims. The chief of Pimicikamak is asking everyone to respect that lockdown and to remain patient. And Winnipeggers living on Yonge Street say it's the quietest it's been in months following a drug and weapons bust last week. Rick Terrio says he and his neighbors often saw people high on drugs or overdosing in his area, so he's elated after police raided a problematic house.
2: Everyone in the neighborhood, they're walking by because I'm usually outside having a coffee or something, and they're like, right on. Everybody's ecstatic.
1: Last week, the police action was announced, officers saying they seized fentanyl, crack cocaine, and weapons from the house. Seven people were arrested and faced numerous charges in connection with that bust. We have a muggy day ahead in Winnipeg. Humidex values around 39, a high of 32, with a mix of sun and cloud throughout. You have wind in Brandon, but also Humidex values at 39, with a mix of sun and cloud and a high of 31 in the Wheat City. Dauphin, a chance of thunder, a high of 30, humid and hazy in Dauphin. Flin Flon, you have sunshine poking through at times, cloud coverage turned into a chance of showers as the day goes on, a high of 28 with a risk of thunderstorms in the afternoon, windy as well. Thompson, a high of 27 with a mix of sun and cloud and wind. Churchill, a high of 27 with a mix of sun and cloud and a risk of thunder on the bay.
3: Stay cool, Matt.
1: You too. You have no trouble doing that, though, do you?
3: Well, you know, I fake it pretty well. Thanks for that.
1: Back soon.
3: That's Matt Humphrey at our news desk. On an August long weekend.

0: It is a holiday Monday tomorrow, but we will be here broadcasting in the morning, Information Radio, from 6 to 8:37. 8:37 on the nose. Tomorrow morning, I believe Julie Buckingham is hosting. Am I right, May? Do we know this? Yes, she's nodding. May McKillop, by the way, in the control room, doing all the really important stuff today. Pleasure to work with her, as always. 21 degrees outside right now in the city of Winnipeg. 21 in Brandon. 18 and sunny right now in Dauphin. That may change in a bit. Flin Flon, 20 degrees, partly cloudy skies. Thompson right now, 20 as well. Churchill, 18 and cloudy. Looking for some rain possibilities this afternoon. All right, 8:36. And yesterday we told you about the Backyard Bio Blitz. That's your chance to help the Nature Conservancy of Canada's research by surveying your surroundings, taking pictures of plants and animals and other natural species and occurrences around, and you send them in. There's another blitz going on this week with a much more specific goal, finding and recording monarch butterflies and milkweed plants in your area. It's the 10th annual International Monarch Monitoring Blitz, and it's on until August the 9th. More information now incoming with Moira Bauer. She's a member of the Monarch Teacher Network of Manitoba. Good morning, Moira.
1: Good morning, Bruce.
0: Good to talk to you. This is really interesting to me anyway, but I think a lot of people love monarch butterflies, obviously.
1: I think so. They're kind of an iconic butterfly because they're so big.
0: Might be the first butterfly anybody ever thinks of when you say butterfly, right?
1: Yes.
0: Could be.
1: I would think for most people, yes.
0: What do you like about monarchs?
1: Oh, well, they...

0: They are an amazing butterfly because they are one of the few that migrate, and their migration is the longest recorded of an insect,
1: right?
0: Because they go from southern Canada all the way to central Mexico for the winter.
1: It's one of those natural mysteries, right?
0: Yeah, well, yes. I mean, we know where they go. We know kind of what they do in between, but we're still learning so much about them, like what makes them do that. How do they find their way back? Because it's one generation that goes down there, but the ones that return are the grandchildren of the ones that went to Mexico. So how did those ones find their way back?
1: It's a real mind-boggling.
0: And then their great-grandchildren are the ones that return to Mexico. How do they know where to return to?
1: Yeah. It's a mind-boggler. My mind is easily boggled, but it really is interesting. It's unforgettable, too. I think I don't know what grade I was in when I learned this, but this is like an elementary school sort of science class. And it's just like, what do you mean? How do they know where to fly every time? Isn't it wind too windy for a butterfly? Like all that stuff. Don't their wings get tired, et cetera, et cetera.
0: Yeah.
1: So tell me about Monarch Teacher Network of Manitoba.
0: Monarch Teacher Network of Manitoba has been in Manitoba for about 20 years now. We are a group of teachers, retired teachers, and other individuals within the community who are interested in educating people about the importance of habitat for monarchs and other pollinators, and about the importance of those pollinators.
1: And you're actually like a network of teachers that goes out and
0: yes.
1: teaches.
0: Yeah, we do. Like, we're not all actually certified teachers.
1: Don't tell
0: Some
1: anybody.
0: Some of us are. We have a master gardener. We have other garden enthusiasts and just nature enthusiasts who are also part of the group.
1: And is it a lecture? Is it a sort of a demonstration? What do you do?
0: We tailor our presentations to the group.
1: Right.
0: So when we go into schools, we're using the science curriculum for that grade level. And we're talking about where the butterflies and or their habitat fits within that curriculum. And so we'll address that. And we have a little slideshow presentation, so kind of lecture style. And then we try to do something hands-on with the students as well. And give them resources. We'll give them seeds for swamp milkweed that they can grow in their class. We'll give, if it's in the summer in June and somebody's been fortunate enough to have some monarchs already in their yard, we may bring in some caterpillars to show them, things like that. And then we'll go into other community organizations have had us come and talk to their organizations as well. So it is kind of a lecture style, but it's tailored to the group that we're speaking to.
1: And kids love it, I bet.
0: Oh, they do.
1: Oh, all ages.
0: Especially when you have the actual livestock there to show them. It's just fascinating. And the monarch caterpillars are big within a very short time. So it's just...
1: They grow really fast.
0: Yes.
1: Why? Is because they're born and they just start eating, right?
0: Yes. The Eric Carle book, The Hungry, Hungry Caterpillar, that's what they are.
1: Right.
0: And they just chomp down. And when they get really big, you can actually see them eating the leaf as they work their mouths back and forth. And
1: that's another interesting part of this whole cycle is the milkweed is what they need, right?
0: Yes. Monarchs will only lay their eggs on milkweed. And the milkweed, the caterpillars eat the milkweed and it enhances it's a protection for them because there's a toxin in the milkweed that protects them so that if a bird eats them, it tastes bad and they'll throw it back up. It could even kill the bird, like they could have a heart attack, but the goal is to just make the bird sick so that it learns not to eat them, and then it teaches its young not to eat them. And so it protects them. And then the bright orange of the monarch butterfly tells birds.

0: birds, don't eat me, I'm toxic to you.
1: Right.
0: And I actually witnessed that one day looking out my window. There was a monarch flying across my yard, and a bird came out of the neighbor's tree at the monarch, realized what it was, and started back, trying to fly backwards. Mm-hmm. This is a bad idea. Do not eat that insect.
1: Which is another, you know, amazing mystery of nature. You mentioned swamp milkweed. There are more than one kind, right?
0: Yes, there's. In Manitoba, we have about 26 different varieties, I think it is.
1: Wow.
0: And we have, but, so there's common milkweed, there's showy milkweed. Those two are on the noxious list. You can find them around the city. We don't recommend planting them because they send their roots out. They'll go out 30, 40 feet away from where you plant it and start new patches of milkweed. And so it's very invasive, and it's on the noxious weed list because it can take over pasture land, which would be bad for the farmers. Whereas swamp milkweed still has a good root system, but it doesn't spread the roots out the same.
1: Mm-hmm.
0: It's more of a cluster type style of plant, and it will spread by seeds, but it won't take over the pasture land the same. And In the wild, it tends to stay more in the lowlands, closer to where there's water. Although in my garden, I don't water it unless it's been really hot for a long time and we've had no rain. But normally it's fine.
1: Attributing that to the strong root system.
0: Yeah.
1: So everybody should have milkweed. Is there like a shortage of it around? Is there enough for the
0: monarchs?
1: Well,
0: that's what the monitoring blitz is about.
1: Okay.
0: Because, we need to find out if there's monarchs laying eggs in your area, you have milkweed. Do we have enough milkweed? You're counting the stems that you look at, so they have some information about how much milkweed would be in the areas. And it's like the whole purpose of this blitz is to find out where are the hot spots for monarchs in terms of breeding and laying eggs and growing. So those are areas that we might want to concentrate conservation on,
1: right,
0: to preserve those. We may want to enhance those areas because they might not be big enough. But it gives researchers a place to start looking at what do we need to do to help the monarchs, because they are on the endangered list. What do we need to do?
1: Yeah. So you don't necessarily have to be well equipped to join the Monarch Blitz. You can just go out and do it. So you want to find evidence of eggs, and well, you tell me. So what are we looking for exactly? You're talking about actual milkweed plants and counting stems, right?
0: So you go out and you find a milkweed plant, and it can be in your yard, it can be in a local park, it can be in a ditch. For our rural listeners, it can be in ditches, it can be at the edge of farmers' fields. And you'll look on the milkweed plant to see if there's holes in the leaves. If there's holes in the leaves, that's evidence of activity by caterpillars having chewed the leaves. And the Monarch Monitoring Blitz has photos of milkweed and what it looks like so that you can you can identify it, so you know for sure that you're looking at milkweed.
1: Are they in flower now, the milkweed?
0: A lot of them are.
1: Okay.
0: There's different varieties. So I have some dwarf milkweed. It's finished flowering and now has seed pods on it. But the swamp milkweed is flowering, common milkweed is flowering, and they have a beautiful pink colored flower on them. Like the dwarf has white, but the swamp and the showy and the common have pink flowers, and they're in a cluster of small little blossoms that make kind of a rounded shape, but it's flat enough for a butterfly to land on to nectar from.
1: And thin, long, thin leaves. Slender.
0: Swamp milkweed is long and thin.
1: Yep.
0: Common milkweed is much wider, so is the showy. Like, they're a bigger leaf. But swamp milkweed is long and thin because they're

0: They're just a little bit different, and their leaves are, the common milkweed will have kind of a fuzzy underneath the leaf.
1: Mm-hmm.
0: And the showy is quite a tough leaf. I when you have common and showy together, you're more likely to find the butterflies on the common.
1: So you can find examples of this on monarchblitz.org.
0: Yes, yes.
1: Okay, so we identify a milkweed plant, then what?
0: Then you just look for eggs, which are tiny little white dots about the size of a tip of your pencil lead. Or you can
1: on top of the leaf or underneath?
0: Usually underneath.
1: Okay.
0: But they may be on top as well.
1: Okay.
0: Excuse me. Sorry, my voice is croaky.
1: It's early.
0: They'll be on top sometimes, but usually underneath. And sometimes they're even in the flower, on the little stems of the flower, of the individual flowers.
1: Does it help to have a magnifying glass?
0: If they're really tiny, yes.
1: Okay.
0: Because the little tiny ones are maybe a millimeter long. Not
1: really
0: very
1: tiny,
0: big.
1: Yeah.
0: But once they get bigger, they're easier to see. Although with their stripes, they camouflage really well.
1: Mm-hmm.
0: It's amazing. You can be looking and looking, and then all of a sudden, oh, well, it's right here.
1: And are we still in egg season, cycle, whatever?
0: There are still eggs out there.
1: Okay.
0: I've got about half a dozen eggs in my yard right now.
1: Okay.
0: 5 days ago, I had, quite a few more. So most of the butterflies that were laying, there's still a few around laying, but not as many because the adult butterfly only lives for 2 to 3 weeks to lay eggs.
1: Okay.
0: And then, you'll get like gaps sometimes where you won't have as many laying eggs. And then all of a sudden you've had a bunch emerge and you get more eggs again. So you will find eggs now still, and you'll find the caterpillars in various sizes. So anything from a first instar, which means they've just hatched, all the way up to a fifth instar, which means they've molted several times in between and gotten bigger each time. And the fifth instar is the biggest caterpillar. And what they will do, you can even look, they're not always on the milkweed once they're a fifth, because they may be walking, we call it walkabout, as they're looking for a place to make their chrysalis.
1: Gotcha. So we're just looking for stuff and we're counting, right?
0: Yeah. And if you're lucky enough to find a chrysalis, they're beautiful green. They look like they have gold on them. I've been accused by people of painting the gold on, but I don't. It's natural. And they just look like a gem, a piece of jade with a little bit of gold on them.
1: Right.
0: So they camouflage really well into the green, but if I find kids can quite often find them where if there's milkweed around, they know to look elsewhere, so they may find them. And so you can record those as well.
1: Excellent. And more information on monarchblitz.org.
0: Yes.
1: Anything else we need to know?
0: I don't think so. I think that's it. Anybody can do it. You go out. So you go to monarchblitz.org, create a profile, and then start entering your data. And you can go every day, or you can go once throughout the week. And all that information is shared with researchers across North America, so it helps.
1: And there's a map on the website as well that shows you some hotspots too.
0: Yes.
1: Excellent. Well, thanks for that. I mean, I think there's people that might have milkweed in their yards that don't participate in this. We could use your information as well, right?
0: Yes, obviously. They certainly could.
1: Okay, well, go ahead.
0: And anybody can do it. Like you said, it can be in your yard, in a park, in a ditch.
1: It's not hard to do, but it only works if everybody's, you know, kind of helping out.
0: Well, and they're hoping to get 10,000 new participants this year because it's the 10th anniversary of this blitz.
1: Gotcha.
0: So, yeah, we need people to do it.
1: Excellent, Moira. Happy anniversary and 10th anniversary. And thanks for joining us this morning to tell us all about it. It's really interesting stuff.
0: You're welcome. Thank you.
1: That's Moira Bauer, member of the Monarch Teacher Network of Manitoba. Why don't we play one more song before the end of the show? We'll go back to 1980. one of the many iterations of Randy Bachman. This is Iron

Remember that one? 1980, Iron Horse. What's Your Hurry, Darling? That's one of many Randy Bachman bands. In fact, he started that. Never idle, Randy Bachman decided to start up another band and call it Iron Horse, had three other guys play with him. They put out an album. There was one song, Sweet Louie Louise, that got a little bit of airplay. Got rid of everybody in the band, or who knows, maybe they all quit. But the second album that Iron Horse put out was with three brand new people, and that was from the second album. Frank Ludwig on vocals. Randy Bachman wasn't singing there other than backup, but he had that unmistakable guitar solo in the middle. But that was Frank Ludwig, who also played with Trooper. You might remember the Trooper song, Round, Round We Go. That was Frank Ludwig. Same guy. All right.

0: One last time, 8:57, time for news headlines with Matt Humphrey.
1: We are seeing several flight cancellations today as the WestJet strike gets going here. We are speaking to an air passenger rights advocate, Gabor Lukacs. CBC often speaks to him
0: often
1: when we see the job action. And he says passengers who had their flights canceled should always ask to be rebooked instead of taking a refund, saying, of course, WestJet customers are entitled to be put on a new flight within 9 to 14.

0: going to have to do it through a competitor if they have to. But Lukacs says passengers should buy their own ticket if they can't get rebooked and then take the airline to court is a safer way to do it. But he said rather than taking a refund, get the rebooking is the better option.
1: Oh, litigious guy, Gabor. He wants, he's got some good advice for legal advice.
0: Well, he feels very strongly about air passenger protection.
1: As do I. Thanks for everything this weekend.
0: Thank
1: buddy.
0: You.
1: Well, I had fun today.
0: The
1: Did
0: long
1: you?
0: Weekend.
1: What a fun show. How about you? Did you have fun? Weekend at cbc.ca is the email address. Thanks to Mae McKillop in the control
0: there
1: room.
0: She
1: also
0: is.
1: Arranged that conversation with Moira about the monarch butterfly.
0: We did it.
1: Monarchblitz.org. Speak for yourself. Thanks also to Kaylin Monkman, who arranged a couple things for the show today. Other than that, it was mostly a solo effort. Thank you for listening.
0: Thank you, Bruce, for making it happen.
1: Have a great rest of your long weekend. I really appreciate you listening. I'm Bruce Layton. Thanks for listening. Bye-bye.
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3: 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The UN declared it the International Decade of Indigenous Languages, almost halfway through how Indigenous people here at home are reclaiming and revitalizing their languages.
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5: I'm Saroja Coelho. Tennis is booming. Pickleball is blooming, and that's causing turf wars over how courts are used. Coming up, we explore what this all reveals about our relationship to public space and to each other.
6: This is World Report. Good morning, I'm John Northcott. We begin with breaking news. Hundreds of flights are canceled, leaving thousands of travelers stranded as WestJet flight attendants go on strike. The walkout comes after the airline and the union failed to reach a new collective agreement. For more on this, CBC senior business reporter Anis Hadari joins us now in studio with more. Anis, why is this happening?
7: The flight attendants who work for WestJet want to be paid more. And it's not just about how much they're paid, it's about when they are paid and what they're paid for. They say they're not paid for a lot of the hours that go into mandatory work, like safety checks or boarding. They're only paid while in flight, essentially. Now, we've seen some details on the latest offer from WestJet. Now, this is from the company. We haven't heard from the union directly about this. WestJet says they're offering to now pay those flight attendants for those hours, and they're saying their offer would have set a new standard in pay. Now, I did crunch some of the numbers here. WestJet says they're offering a double-digit percentage pay increase, but it looks like it's around the same percentage increase that Air Canada flight attendants got after their labor dispute last year. And what this doesn't address is a pay gap between Canada's biggest airline, Air Canada, and its second biggest, WestJet. The union, QP, has said that WestJet's flight attendants are some of the lowest paid in the country. These wage calculations also don't take into account any extra money that they might get for this ground pay, for these extra hours that they may now be paid for, at least under this offer. Really, whatever it was, it clearly wasn't enough for these flight attendants.
6: But here we are. They're on strike. So what does this mean, Anis, for passengers?
7: They'd already been canceling hundreds of flights before this happened. So now we are going to see even more flights canceled. If you have a WestJet ticket booked, you're really going to need to watch your email, or however you booked your flight, you need to check that method. So your credit card company, your travel agent, check with them if that's how you did that. If you didn't rebook or cancel it yourself, WestJet is supposed to either offer you a refund or rebook you within a couple of days. However, that doesn't always happen in a timely fashion, even though it's supposed to.
6: Anis, you also mentioned the Air Canada situation last summer. The government got involved there. What are the chances of the government getting involved with WestJet this time?
7: The Minister of Jobs, Patty Hajdu, she was reportedly in Calgary to meet all of the parties involved. She did say she's disappointed they didn't come to a deal in a statement. There's a federal mediator involved. Now, the government hasn't said that it will legislate or regulate anyone back to work yet. But as you mentioned, they've done that in the past. The union doesn't want them to. So far, they haven't said they will, but we shall see how this goes.
6: Thanks for watching all of this for us, Anis. CBC's Anis Hadari joining us here in studio.
7: You're welcome.
6: The other big story we're following for you in this country this morning. Residents living in the northern end of the Okanagan Lake in British Columbia are being asked to leave their homes as a rapidly moving wildfire threatens their

0: fire safety. The Bradley Creek Fire sparked on Friday and has now spread to more than 10 square kilometers. The CBC's Kaz Bovin is following wildfire developments across that province and joins us in studio. So, Kaz, what can you tell us about these evacuation orders?
1: Yeah, so we know there have been several evacuation orders issued since yesterday evening. The largest appears to be from the Okanagan Indian Band, part of the Okanagan Nation. Everyone in its main reserve is being ordered to leave. We do not know yet exactly how many properties are affected. The Okanagan Indian Band has about 2,600 registered members. There have also been separate orders issued for properties in the Spalamshee Township and the Splatsin First Nation. Areas north of Okanagan Lake are also under evacuation alert. So far, none of this extends to the city of Vernon to the south, where about 50,000 people live. We have reached out to the regional BC Wildfire Service office for any updates this morning, but we're still waiting to hear back.
0: Kaz, this is one of many wildfires burning in BC. What more can you tell us?
1: Yeah, that's right. So there's another fire that just popped up yesterday, this one in southeastern BC, the Waite Creek Fire. It's burning between the city of Kimberley and Tata Creek. Last month, Kimberley was placed on evacuation alert because of the Matthew Creek wildfire, which is still burning to the west. But that alert was lifted about a week ago. Now residents are going to have to keep an eye on this new fire to the east. There are about 60 wildfires burning out of control across BC. Those include the complex of fires still burning through the Fraser Canyon near Boston Bar. Officials had warned a cold front was blowing into the province this weekend. One would think that would be good news, maybe some lower temperatures, but it's actually bringing these gusting winds that are spreading the flames and making containment a real challenge. It also brings the risk of lightning strikes. Those could spark even more fires.
0: The latest on this developing story from Kaz Bovin in studio. Thanks, Kaz.
1: My pleasure.
0: Canada's next generation of nuclear power is breaking away from a decades-long tradition of energy self-reliance. As Colin Butler reports, Ontario's new reactors will rely on fuel processed outside the country.
2: It turns the original rationale for the CANDU program completely on its head.
3: Mark Winfield is a professor who studies sustainable energy policy at York University in Toronto. He says CANDU, short for Canada Deuterium Uranium, is a homegrown reactor built around fuel Canada could make from mine to bundle.
2: The whole idea was, going back to the 1950s, that we would have an all-Canadian fuel supply chain that precisely would not be subject to those kinds of geopolitical risks.
3: It was a closed loop, mined in Saskatchewan, refined in Ontario, powering reactors from New Brunswick to the Great Lakes. No foreign middlemen, no global supply chain risks, not anymore. Ontario's next generation of reactors are foreign design. They run on enriched uranium processed overseas with fuel assemblies built in the U.S. With soaring demand from electric vehicles, industry, and data centers, Ontario says it needed around-the-clock power and quick.
4: We had to go global.
3: Stephen Lecce is Ontario's Minister of Energy and Mines.
4: There is not a Canadian grid-scale, commercially viable small modular reactor technology to procure.
3: Ottawa says trusted allies such as France, Britain, Germany, and the Netherlands can supply the modest amount required. So the raw uranium stays Canadian, but the enrichment and the leverage that comes with it won't. Colin Butler, CBC News, London, Ontario.
0: At least five people are dead and dozens missing after a fire ripped through a passenger ferry off the coast of East Java in Indonesia. The ship was carrying 271 people when it caught fire near Madura Island, not far from its departure point of Surabaya. Search and rescue teams have found more than 220 survivors, but at least 41 people remain missing. Authorities say no cause has been established yet. U.S. President Donald Trump says he's holding off on plans to launch military strikes against Iran. The shift follows a call with Saudi Crown Prince Mohammed bin Salman, who urged de-escalation and pushed for a quick diplomatic deal. The CBC's Julia Chapman has more.
5: We'll be hitting him very hard.
6: President Trump has changed his mind since uttering those words on Friday. He says he won't strike Iran as long as a deal is struck quickly. Mehran Kamrava is a professor at Georgetown University in Qatar.
7: The Iranians have not necessarily responded to threats the way that the United States has assumed they would.
6: Several media outlets were reporting plans for a major attack by the U.S. and Israel. They said energy facilities could be among the targets. The U.S. government warned Americans in the region to be prepared to leave. In a post on Truth Social late last night, Mr. Trump said Israel had also agreed to hold off from strikes. Several reports suggest Saudi intervention was a key factor, with the Crown Prince urging dialogue. The U.S. president says he's been told a deal could be within reach. That would involve ending any nuclear threat from Iran and reopening the Strait of Hormuz. But a previous agreement fell apart when Iran attacked ships and the U.S. retaliated. Here's Professor Kamrava again.
7: Iran does not mind what would be a war of attrition. They want to see a prolonged conflict whereby the costs of America's military presence in the region would be prohibitive.
6: Iran's defense minister says his country won't be passive or caught off guard. Julia Chapman, CBC News, London.
0: And finally,
5: we had sandwiches brought in the other night. Four with ham, salami, gabagool, one eggplant, and the other with tomato and mozzarella.
8: Yeah, okay.
5: That's six total. There were only five of us. But Tony said he ordered the eggplant, but I did, and I know for certain he ordered the tomato mozzarella.
8: Well, maybe he forgot.
0: And that's Vincent Pastore, who played Big Pussy Bonpensiero on The Sopranos. The veteran actor died at his home in New York at the age of 80. Before landing his iconic Emmy-nominated role as the mob enforcer turned FBI informant, Pastore was a fixture in Hollywood crime dramas, appearing in classics like Goodfellas and Carlito's Way. His representative says he died peacefully, but no cause of death has been released. And that is the latest national and international news from World Report. I'm John Northcott. Thanks for spending part of your weekend with us here at CBC News.
9: And now a quick look at your long-range weather forecast for Winnipeg and the Red River Valley. Once we're past our forecast high of 32 degrees, we are seeing that humidity turn into a risk of a thunderstorm overnight with a good chance of showers and wind from the south, a low of 16, and then a good chance of showers tomorrow as well with a high around 25 on Monday and a risk of thunder showers. Clearing skies Monday night, a low around 12, sunny Tuesday, a high of 21, sunny Wednesday, a high of 26, and mostly sunny Thursday with a high of 25. 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
10: Good morning. It's August 2nd. I'm Saroja Coelho in this week for Pia Chattopadhyay. And this is the Sunday Magazine. Wildfires continue to rage in Europe. First up, we look at why this year has been so devastating and get an update on Canada's wildfire season. After that, data is driving a lot of big debates today, but our fixation with it, that's actually age old. Find out how data has driven power through history and why the nature of that is changing now. In hour two, WestJet flight attendants are now on strike. We'll get the latest, including how it could affect you. And later on, tennis is booming in Canada. But as we'll hear, limited space and the rise of pickleball are leading to court wars. And that reveals a lot about us. All that, plus some hidden gems for your Canadian summer road trip. It starts right now on the Sunday Magazine. It has been a record-breaking wildfire season in Europe. In France, massive blazes led to the biggest peacetime evacuation in the country's history. In Spain, tens of thousands were forced to flee. Some residents have been allowed to return home, but many of them are coming back to nothing. And now the wildfire threat is expanding to even more countries in the region. Ajit Niranjan has been closely following the fires. He is The Guardian's Europe environment correspondent, and he joins us from Berlin. Ajit, hi. Thank you for being here.
11: Hi, thanks for having me.
10: So I gave some of the broad strokes there, but maybe you could help us understand the landscape in Europe a little bit better. Where are the wildfires most severe right now, and where are you seeing improvements?
11: So France and Spain have gone through what is just astonishing, record-breaking fires that have just erupted. So in France, it's been very concentrated in the region near Bordeaux on the Atlantic coast. And in Spain, there's kind of been pockets across the country, but particularly near Madrid, the capital. The fires have just gone into these kind of astonishing levels. So compared to the last 2 decades, for this time of year, the number of fires,

0: we've seen in both France and Spain have just broken records considerably. And in France, the area that's been burned has been more than has ever burned on record in an entire year. And we're still 1 month of the summer, with 1 month of the summer still left to go. The prospects for the coming few weeks are fairly frightening. This is probably going to be one of Europe's very worst, it may well be Europe's worst wildfire season on record. It's currently looking like it's shaping up to be the second worst.
1: The number of people as well who have had to flee, that's just staggering. The human cost so far, if we could take a closer look at that, residents, also the many visitors in Europe for the summer, and the people who are fighting these fires, what do we know about how this has affected them, the human cost there?
0: Yeah, so about a third of a million people just in these two countries, France and Spain, have been evacuated, have been forced to flee their homes. Some of these will be tourists who are visiting this very tourist popular area of France. Many of them will be local residents. Of these people, there have been more than a dozen recorded deaths over the last month. So in Spain, with one of these very horrific fires, 14 people were killed. Most of them were tourists from the UK, from Belgium and places. Many firefighters across the continent have died just this last week. We had three firefighters in Greece die while fighting fires. And Greece was a country that had so far had a relatively relaxed fire season. It had a much lower than average burned area. And just this last week, it has kind of been battling these really horrific blazes that I think some of the local officials and scientists expect to kind of break into the category of mega fire. All of that being said, the kind of true human cost of the fires will only really become clear much later. And that's because the biggest killer when you have these fires is actually the smoke. And I think maybe listeners in Canada will be much more familiar with this than Europeans currently are. But the smoke from these wildfires is such a big killer that, I mean, when Canada had its really bad wildfire season in 2023, about 80,000 people are expected to have died from that, according to the latest studies that came out last year. And of those 80,000, 20,000 were in Europe, because that smoke kind of drifted over the Atlantic and ended up poisoning people here. And so the death toll from this, which also ended up with large, large levels of pollution, kind of in big cities like Bordeaux and in Madrid, it's likely to be a very high human cost.
1: If we could look a little bit more closely also at the factors driving these fires, why have they been so intense?
0: So there's two things that have happened across Southern Europe. The first is the same thing that's happening across the world, also over there in Canada, which is we're burning fossil fuels that heats the planet. And as a result, the kind of hot, dry, and this is in this year, very windy weather, becomes much more likely and much stronger. That means that these fires, a kind of small blaze, can turn into a medium-sized one, which can turn into a big one, which can turn into a kind of huge, entire town-ravaging wildfire. This has been the EU's most severe year on record so far for fire weather, this kind of weather that makes it harder for firefighters to control the blazes. All of this is happening at the same time that, particularly across these Mediterranean countries, there's been a hollowing out of the population. So these rural areas that used to have farms that would fragment the landscape, a lot of those have been abandoned. And that means that there's more vegetation that can be overgrown. There's fewer people kind of taking care of it and creating these natural fire breaks that would stop a fire from spreading and spreading and spreading. Now, that has been the result of many factors, including people just simply moving, young people moving from villages to cities where they have better economic opportunities, very natural shift. Part of it has also been through different kind of fire suppression policies. This is quite a big difference to Canada, where the fires burning in kind of boreal forests that was always unmanaged is not really a question of any human intervention. There's not really much people could have done to avoid those fires having been so bad. It would be really a question of just stopping climate change. In Europe, you've got both these factors happening at the same time, and they're leading to these situations that make firefighters say that they're kind of dealing with these unprecedented blazes. I think France had a very, very rare kind of fire-generated thunderstorm cloud, which is something that only a couple of European countries are really familiar with. It's a very new phenomenon that started.

0: Maybe you could explain that to us. That's this phenomenon called the pyrocumulonimbus cloud. What exactly is that? And you're saying it's really significant, but why?
1: Yeah, so when you have a fire burning, it just releases this huge amount of heat, and that kind of heats the air around the flames up very quickly. It becomes lighter, and so you get the very normal phenomenon of warm air rising. But when this goes upwards, you get powerful currents of air that kind of come in and they start to like whirl around. You can get these fire tornadoes. None of this is particularly new or necessarily that worrying in itself, but one really big issue that happens when these fire clouds form and the kind of water vapor from all of this burning vegetation and the atmosphere cools and condenses, creating this cloud, is that you can get lightning strikes. And these lightning strikes, there's kind of some moderately complicated chemistry, I guess, going on inside the clouds, but one of the aspects is that you get these little ice crystals when the kind of cloud's so high up that the droplets of vapor begin to freeze, and you end up with these different kind of positive and negative electric charges within the cloud. And these can produce lightning. And the danger with this lightning is that you end up igniting even more fires within this perimeter. So in France, where they've had this huge area outside Bordeaux that is contained but still burning and will be burning for a long time because kind of underground the fire has spread through all these routes, you have a situation where lightning strikes can kind of spark new fires in areas where firefighters thought they'd already managed to kind of get the fire under control.
0: Right. If we take a step back for a moment, everything that you've described to us, the intensity of these fires, the regions where they're in, as some of it starts to settle down, what do we know about the scale of the damage left behind?
1: So far, we don't know a huge amount about the scale of the damage. I mean, the area that's been burned is astonishing, particularly in France. That fire was in kind of this dense pine forest that was actually artificial. I mean, it was kind of planted in an area that used to be a wetland. That area, the natural state of that should be very wet and waterlogged and very biodiverse. Instead, it's this kind of monoculture of pine trees that burns very easily. Across the other areas, we've seen entire kind of outskirts of towns and villages that have been hit by the fires. So a lot of the people returning, of those 330,000 plus people who were forced to flee their homes, many this week, now that evacuation orders have started to be rescinded, people are coming back to homes where they're reporting kind of burnt out shells of buildings, all their belongings gone. It's a bit too early to really get a good picture of exactly how bad the kind of right. devastation, both for the ecosystems and for the people involved, the people affected is. But it looks likely to be quite serious.
0: And what are experts saying about how well prepared European countries were for this moment?
1: The frustration of a lot of climate scientists is that they have been warning for a long time that heat waves are getting hotter as a result of all of the carbon pollution we're putting into the atmosphere. And with that, the conditions for fires to get stronger and worse has increased. At the same time, in many countries, you've actually seen firefighting budgets be reduced. I mean, in the UK, which is thankfully not as badly affected as southern European countries, there's been a decline of firefighter numbers by about 12,000 over the last decade or so. In southern Europe, I've heard some experts kind of praise the response, particularly the speed of the response, and one factor of calling on the European Union, the European Commission in particular, to requesting help. So both Spain and France requested help from the EU, where other countries from as far away as Sweden and Turkey, were Turkey not being an EU member state, but still connected with firefighting teams, they were sending in kind of firefighting planes, crews, water carrying planes. This happened fairly effectively and quickly, but some of the kind of firefighters are saying, okay, but now you're sending people in to tackle blazes that they've never seen in their own countries. And the firefighters who are kind of local to the region are also seeing them on kind of extreme scales that they just weren't prepared for. And so there's been a lot of frustration, both from firefighters and from the experts, about exactly just how prepared Europe was in terms of kind of the raw numbers of firefighters, the effectiveness of fighting these. That being said, over the last decades, firefighters have learned a lot and gotten much better at tackling blazes. And so in southern Europe, you have seen a level of a decrease in burned area that's mainly

0: attributed, according to a new study that just came out last week, that's attributed to the improvements in firefighting. What's now being questioned is that this kind of focus on suppression, which Europe's had over the last decades, has led to this buildup of material, which in Canada, again, people will be familiar with, which means that it's a bit easier for these mega fires to kind of break out. And so Europe is slightly belatedly learning ideas about using fire to actively manage the landscape, having these prescribed burns.
1: So do you think that this fire season is going to affect future approach, that there'll be things that'll be done differently in future fire seasons?
0: Yeah, and you're already seeing signs of that happening, particularly at the national level in France and Spain and at the European level. This fire season has been so serious that you can see people already starting to learn lessons. There, I was speaking to a Catalonian firefighting foundation, the Pau Costa Foundation, named after a firefighter who sadly died while on duty. And they're training Northern European countries now as like parts of like Northern Ireland, part of the UK, a region that's kind of associated with being very wet and grey and miserable and somewhere you just don't think of fires burning. But they're having to learn from Catalonian firefighters how exactly they can kind of manage the landscape better and prepare, because there's this acceptance that fires have already gotten hotter. They are getting hotter. And it's one thing where I would say the firefighters I've spoken to over the last couple of weeks and the climate scientists are very much agreed on that two things need to happen. One is to kind of address climate change, stop burning fossil fuels. And the other is to manage the landscapes better and kind of support the firefighters with the resources that they need so that they can keep people safe.
1: Ajit, as you're speaking, I'm hearing words like astonishing, the extreme scale. And there you're talking about that reflection on climate, which it's difficult to do those two things at the same time. But do you imagine that this moment is going to change some of the dialogue or see inroads to a deeper dialogue around climate change?
0: It's possible. I mean, one surprising thing that I think has frustrated a lot of climate scientists over the last years is that they keep thinking that this next extreme weather event will be the wake-up call. And I was speaking to one very famous German climate scientist last week who said back in 2002, he went to the German city of Dresden, which had been hit by horrific flooding that year. And he had this feeling of like, oh gosh, this surely must be the wake-up call that politicians need to actually properly act. And the following year, when 70,000 people died across Europe in the heat waves, he had the same thought, because the science of this has been very clear. As far back as the 1970s, fossil fuel companies and climate scientists from independent academic institutes and governments, they knew that burning fossil fuels released carbon pollution, which heats the planet. Now, the predictions from back then, I mean, ExxonMobil's predictions from the 1970s have been found in academic papers published just a couple of years ago to have been very accurate. The scientists working for these oil companies knew how this would affect both global average temperatures and predicted that it would have these effects on extreme weather events. Now, what we're seeing is scientists kind of living through these disasters. That German climate scientist I mentioned, he'd actually been on holiday surfing in Bordeaux, near Bordeaux, when this fire broke out, and he was watching these kind of huge clouds of swirling smoke come closer and closer and cut his holiday short to go back to Bordeaux and get a train back to Germany a day early. And they're still waiting for these wake-up calls.
1: Well, Ajit, thank you for giving us a sense of what's happening in Europe right now and for joining us this morning.
0: Thank you very much.
1: I've been speaking with Ajit Niranjan, who is The Guardian's Europe Environment Correspondent. This is The Sunday Magazine. I'm Saroja Coelho. We're going to turn to the ongoing wildfire season here in Canada now, where more than 800 active blazes are burning. Jen Beverly is here to bring us up to speed on the latest. She's an associate professor of wildland fire at the University of Alberta in Edmonton. Jen, good morning.
2: Good morning.
1: So we were just talking about the devastating wildfires in Europe, and I think on its surface, for a lot of people, a fire will be a fire is a fire, but that's not necessarily the case. Maybe you could help us understand what the biggest difference is between what Canadians are facing and what people across the Atlantic are dealing with.
2: Right. So, I mean, in Canada, we have a lot of what I would call fire habitat. We have boreal forest, and that's an ecosystem where fire is really quite natural. It spans a huge area, and a lot of it isn't that populated. So there's a lot of continuous forest, and it's not broken up by developments or human activities, and fire for the most part is a really

0: beneficial thing when it happens in those types of forests. It's helping to renew the forests. It's setting the stage for regeneration, and it's keeping diversity of the habitat and other attributes of the forests sustained through time. So really different types of what we call fire regimes between the Canadian context and Europe.
1: But here, our wildfire season got off to quite a slow start. And then all of a sudden, early July, things ramped up. Maybe you can remind us what led to that rapid increase moment.
0: Yeah, so it was a different year, certainly for Western Canada, where I am in Alberta. It is quite normal to see an active spring fire season. And that's the snow melts, and then you have a period of pretty dry conditions where the leaves haven't greened up. So the trees haven't leafed out, those deciduous trees. And there's a lot of opportunity for fire in the spring. And we really didn't see that spring season emerge. There was a lot of precipitation in Western Canada, where we typically have fires kicking off in May and even April. And it's quite quiet comparative to prior years, recent years in particular. And so then what we did see is the more sustained lightning fire season that starts to emerge in July and August, coming in with a real force. Lots of fire in the Northwest Territories, Northwestern Ontario, and in Southern BC.
1: I want to look more closely at specific regions in a moment, but maybe you could give us a broad idea of what's happening across Canada. Where do things stand now? We're at the very beginning of August. Temperatures haven't really leaned off in lots of the country. What do you see happening over the next few weeks?
0: Yeah, great question. When I look at the fire season so far, when you look at the numbers and you know, we look at the counts of fires, which you mentioned, there's been over 4,000 fires so far, but most of those are out. There's just over 800 active fires right now in the country, which is not for this time of year with a month left in the core fire season. That's not really remarkable in terms of numbers. We also look at the area that the fires are burning. And also with area burned, it's not a really remarkable year so far. It's certainly, there's been lots of wildfire. It's on par with what you would call a pretty bad fire season, but that is kind of consistent with the kinds of seasons we do get from time to time historically. So far it hasn't been that extreme of a fire year in terms of the numbers. There is a month left. Conditions across a lot of the country have been very dry, and we're expecting to see dry conditions potentially even into September, into the fall, because it's in Western Canada, especially it's an El Nino year. So yeah, we could see a lot more fire activity and I might be seeing something different by the end of August.
1: British Columbia has really become a hot spot. And I believe you were there recently. Maybe you could help us understand what's unique about the situation in British Columbia.
0: Right. So the southern half of BC, the interior south of BC in particular, is a very flammable area. And it's different than the boreal forest that I was describing. So the really different types of forests, ponderosa pine, Douglas fir, and it's exceptionally dry. And there has been a lot of extended drought built up over many years in these areas. And it's quite remarkable just how dry conditions are. And it doesn't take much. And we've seen, lots of ignitions, fires escaping efforts to contain them, and impacts to communities. And a lot of concern about those areas right now over the next week.
1: I think maybe to put things into perspective for folks, there's more than 130 fires burning right now, 30 evacuation orders in place in the province right now. BC Wildfire Service says that 60 of those fires are out of control. And I understand that there are people who are being forced from their homes near Vernon, BC. There's also Wake Creek, where there's a lot of problems this weekend. Do you have a sense of how under control that is in terms of where the authorities are at, where officials feel they're able to meet people in this urgent moment?
0: Yeah, I think, they're dealing with a very difficult situation. And when you get that number of fires happening all at once, which can happen when lightning comes through an area, or you just have really dry conditions, It's a long weekend. You got lots of people out in the forest, and there's always the potential that people are going to start fires. But the organization

0: organizations, you know, BC Wildfire Service, they're responding, they're proactively, you know, there's evacuation orders happening to get people out of the most concerning areas. So, it looks like things are I guess, well-managed as they could be, and they're preparing for possible extreme weather that might come with a cold front and that kind of thing. So, you know, it's just a wait and see and hoping that we're going to see some rain.
1: Yeah, I imagine we're going to have to speak about this a number of times, because once people return home, there's also so much damage to deal with. If we could look to other parts of the country for a moment that have been affected by wildfires, Northern Ontario, Northwest Territories, those are two areas of critical concern earlier this summer. We also, you know, looking at the fire map, it was almost like a belt across the country that reached parts of the East Coast that hadn't seen that kind of wildfire before. What are conditions like in the country right now? Where are you seeing critical areas that need to be watched over August?
0: Well, there's a lot of active fire. And when I'm looking over today and the next couple of days, it doesn't look that bad for large areas of the country, sort of in the west and east. It's sort of core areas in Northern Ontario and Manitoba are still fairly dry and receptive. But the bigger picture is just the drought conditions. So the deeper fuels are still really dry. So even when we do get a little bit of precipitation or a little bit of a reprieve from the extreme heat and windy conditions, those deeper fuels are really dry. So things can dry out very quickly. So even 2 or 3 days of warm, dry conditions can put us right back into a situation where all of the fires that are on the go right now pose a concern and new fires can ignite. So I'm kind of watching things over the next week. It could be somewhat quiet for a few days, but then picking up by the end of the week.
1: Well, I thank you, Jen, for giving us a sense of what's happening across the country right now. I think part of what we've really learned from this conversation with you is that things can change quite suddenly. So it's so important to take a look. Thank you very much, Jen.
0: Well, thanks for having me. Thanks.
1: Jen Beverly is an associate professor of wildland fire at the University of Alberta. I spoke with her earlier this morning.

0: I'm Sarocha Coelho. This is the Sunday Magazine. We're live on CBC Radio and free on the CBC News app. And you can tune in on your own time on CBC Listen, wherever you are, or wherever you get your podcasts. If you check out recent headlines about the way we live with data, it's very telling. In Toronto, Mayor Olivia Chow moved to ban surveillance pricing. This is where companies use your personal data to decide what price you're going to pay. Meanwhile, we learned that a Vatican prayer app inadvertently exposed the personal data of hundreds of thousands of faithful users. Environmentalists in the United States launched a petition to pause the plan for data centers in outer space. So we are just saturated with data, and how we control it is really at the heart of some of today's most pressing debates and a cause of not a little anxiety. But our complicated relationship with data, that goes way back, much further back in history than you might think. Rupika Rizam is telling that story in a new book. It's called Data Empire: The Power of Information to Organize, Control, and Dominate. She is a professor of digital humanities and social engagement at New Hampshire's Dartmouth College. Rupika, good morning.
1: Hello, I'm excited to be here.
0: Well, thank you for taking the time. If we think about data, I think most folks think about the stuff that's on our phones or on our computers, but that is definitely not where you start your story of data. Where does the story of data begin for you?
1: The story of data begins 43,000 years ago in the Lumambo Mountains at the border of Eswatini, Mozambique, and South Africa, where archaeologists have found a baboon bone that has notches in it. And they know, based on their archaeological expertise, that they were not decorative and that the notches were carved at different times. And so they argue that this is an example of someone who is counting and creating a representation of what they had observed. And that is the heart of what data is.
0: This was more than just the tracking of something. They actually thought it had something to do with moon phases, no?
1: Absolutely. So theories are around perhaps a woman tracking her menstrual cycle because of the number of notches in relation to the number 28.
0: When we think about data, I think that we think of ourselves as a species that tells stories. We use writing, we remember things, we pass things on. But you called human beings the data species. Why is that?
1: Because being able to create data is something that is really unique to humans. And if we look back, not quite as far as 43,000 years ago, but to 15,000 BCE, when humans in Europe were living in caves, we can see among the cave art pictures of animals and then dots and dashes and Y-shaped marks next to the animals. And scholars theorize that this is humans tracking animals' breeding cycles, so they would know when's the best time to hunt and what's the best time to wait to ensure the sustainability of the species. And so from these early moments, we were using data for survival.
0: It's a really interesting part of the book when you take us into those caves, because suddenly you start telling us this is a moment in human evolution where we start to pass information on to people that we may not be able to have a face-to-face interaction with. We're not relying on conversation and human memory. All of a sudden, there's this external record.
1: Exactly. And at really critical moments in the development of humans and transitions in social organization and transitions in power, we see the role that data plays. So, for example, when humans started to leave nomadic life behind around 9,000 BCE and started forming settlements, temporary at first, in ancient Mesopotamia, we see the development of clay tokens, little shapes, whether a cone or a pyramid shape, that people were using to keep track of debts and keep track of their obligations to each other, because suddenly they're not living only with their family members. Strangers are coming and settling down, and they have to figure out, how do we track the transactions, the exchanges among people who we don't even know yet.
0: And this is another turning point in your book, where we go from the moment of keeping track of things to how powerful those categories and records can be. There's a story of a woman who lived in ancient Egypt that you tell. She adopts the children of an enslaved woman who's living in her home. and those children become her own. Maybe you could tell us a little bit more about that story and what it reveals about the power of data.
1: So that's a really interesting story because a lot of what we know from that time period before the Common Era is about kings and powerful priests. And this is a story of a woman named Nanefer who had essentially taken in and, well, essentially she had stolen the children of her enslaved woman, whose name was Dinahatiri. Her husband goes to the court, adopts her, Nanefer, his wife, as his child, so that when he passes, the children will actually become hers because they're property. And so that's a moment where an ordinary person was using data, right, the deeds of property, to assert their own relationship over other people and to get it validated and recognized in the eyes of the court.
0: So ultimately, the biological mother of these children is no longer considered to be their mother because of what was committed to paper.
1: Absolutely.
0: That's a really interesting moment. And it's a sad story, but it tells us a lot. You're writing there that the data doesn't just reflect reality, it creates it, which seems to be what's what you're telling us with that tale.
1: It's true. And we can see over and over again where the people who have the ability and the knowledge to create data become the ones who get to wield power.
0: That's the really important piece here, right? The power of the data. You're not just telling us the history of data, but how it's been used and what a powerful ancient tool it was. In your words, you say, to count is to govern. Maybe you could let us look over our shoulders for a minute and see those moments where the counters have that ability to govern.
1: Moving forward in time, in 1066, William the Conqueror took over England in the Norman conquest.

0: West. And what became very clear right away was that there were disputes over ownership of land. So William the Conqueror realized that it was very important to be able to document all of the land in England and in Wales, and to be able to then have a record to reference who owned what and who was in control. And so he commissioned what would ultimately be called the Domesday Book to go to every single landowner and ask them a whole set of questions about how much land they had, who was living on it, how many sheep they had, and to write it all down. And so the result was this comprehensive account of all the landowners. And so that's a moment where his book became the gold standard for who owned what. And then we can even see now the Domesday Book being referenced in legal decision making. So it's something that happened in the 11th century, but continues to have this power over land today in England.
1: That's so interesting. That's really connecting the data that we collect with how it shapes institutions, how it manages people and places. And that takes us into some really dark moments in human history and the history of data that you're telling us. You write about the transatlantic slave trade. And you described to us how human lives were reduced to numbers in a ledger, sometimes multiple people reduced to a single unit. What was the role of data in categorizing and dehumanizing people in that early colonial period?
0: In the context of the transatlantic slave trade, people were treated as commodities, first indigenous people and then later kidnapped people from Africa. And there's a whole host of kinds of documents, whether the record books on plantations or the ship manifests from the transatlantic slave trade, that were essentially pricing human beings and played that role in recording people as commodities. And what's really interesting is that this becomes a way to also protect the slave traders for the plantation owners, what they felt was their property. And so we also saw insurance companies in England and in the US issuing policies on the enslaved people that were owned by these enslavers and slave traders, so that they would be compensated if someone self-emancipated or died during the transatlantic slave trade. And it's this really dark moment where we see the role that data plays in helping turn people into not human beings, but items that could be bought and sold.
1: You know, that was a really important moment in reading your book for me. The role, the active role of data in that dehumanizing moment that almost helps to justify or drives home the constant objectification of human beings so that they can simply be bought, sold, moved, exploited. And as I was thinking, as I was reading through that, I started wondering about how you're seeing data as that tool which has enabled people through history to act inhumanely, to be at a distance from the impact of what they were doing to other people.
0: One of the challenges I had thinking about data in this context is that it really just reveals how absolutely terrible people can be. Because data itself inherently isn't a bad thing. It's that its properties of its ability to calculate, record, track become something that bad faith human beings use for their own purposes to gain power, whether it's to be a person in Mesopotamia declaring themselves a priest king, or a woman in Egypt stealing someone's children and making them her own, or an enslaver writing down people in terms of how much value they have in financial terms and not even bothering to give them a name.
1: It's a really fascinating part of the book, Rupika, that ability that data has to teach us how to value each other is kind of one of the drive home messages in the end. If you're just tuning in, this is Sunday Magazine. I'm Saroja Coelho. I am

0: In conversation with Rupika Rizam, who's the author of Data Empire, all about how data has shaped the history that we share and how it will shape our future. Rupika, I want to jump forward in time. Here we are in the modern moment. Data is a huge fixation for us. And there was a key moment along the way. 2013, Edward Snowden, former National Security Agency worker, becomes a whistleblower. And he unveils classified information about global surveillance programs on a scale that most people hadn't ever imagined was possible. What did those revelations reveal about how our private lives, how our personal data may not be as private as we once believed?
1: It was a really key moment when people who had been merrily using the internet and not realizing that for, at that point, over a decade, the data that we create by using the internet is very easily accessed and used, whether by companies trying to create profiles that sell us the shoes we've been Googling when we go on to Facebook, or governments that are surveilling us in the name of national security. And so Snowden's revelations were a moment when the public realized the magnitude of surveillance. And yet, at least in the case of the US, the government was telling us we should be accepting this because after 9/11, national security was under threat. And this was the way to ensure our safety.
0: But here we are, we're more than a decade after that moment. We've had a long time to reckon with Snowden's revelations. But did they really change anything about the way that we share our data?
1: It really didn't. And I think that people truly prize convenience and that there isn't a wide-scale recognition that the reason that we have to click on accept cookies when we go on a website is because the European Union has realized that data privacy is something very important. And that's not something that every country on earth has decided that they want to make a priority. And so now, particularly since around the time of Snowden's disclosures, we've seen the rise in what's been called big data, which is all the data that we create from checking our phones or surfing the internet are something that can be collected and monetized and mined, whether by governments who are trying to figure out who might be a terrorist or companies that want to figure out how to profit from us. And then, of course, selling that data to profit from it.
0: That brings us to this moment that we're in right now, that collaborative moment where you have governments bringing companies like Google, Amazon, Palantir closer to us. They have a stronghold on a lot of the data that we share as society. And in part, that's because it is simply at the moment beyond many governments' capacity to manage that vast and growing volume of data. And I'm wondering how consequential that change is. What does it mean for us that we've given up some of that control over data to private companies and entities?
1: It's humongous, because when our governments are contracting with companies to store our data, to make decisions about defense, to run our healthcare systems, we are handing over control over those core functions of government to companies because the countries simply lack the capacity to manage or analyze the data on their own, and often just don't even understand what's happening at a technical level. I was very interested to see Prime Minister Carney's AI for All strategy, and I thought that was a really interesting approach that certainly different than the US, but different than other countries, because it combines the need for AI literacy for public education about artificial intelligence and about data, as well as attention to sovereignty and the need to grow the AI sector in Canada. At the same time, though, Canada partners with Palantir, US company, especially for defense. And so in that way, is taking on that same risk of ceding something so critical like national safety to a big tech company.
0: You then take us into options for the future with that reality in front of us. You say, okay, well, there's really two ways

0: for this future of data, the world that we will build from here. There's a dystopia and then there's a utopia. And I think that dystopic vision feels very familiar for most folks. You've already described that in the book and in this interview, that every time we press click, accept all cookies, we're pushing ourselves closer to a world that where everything is decided for us, where we have, in your words, seated control. But I wonder if we could look at the utopia scenario for a moment. I wonder what that looks like for you and how we get there.
1: I have to tell you, I had to rewrite the dystopia 3 times because it kept sounding too much like what's already happening. The utopia was more fun to write because it was an opportunity to imagine how the data and the technologies that use data available to us now could be used in a positive way. What does it mean to put communities in control of their own data, to be able to decide to opt in to a database that's looking out for public health, to be able to see the critical information about air quality and water quality, and to be able to trust that the information they are receiving is correct because it's an environment where there is local control over data and that there is transparency and openness about it. And it is certainly a utopian vision. It requires us saying we need to make data and data-driven technologies like artificial intelligence accountable to us.
0: That seems to beg for a kind of community involvement. And maybe there's a passiveness that we have when it comes to data that you're calling into question. You've already asked us to interrogate how categories are created and how that's been happening since the beginning of record keeping in human history. Then you're asking us to ask whose interest it serves to record things the way that they are recorded. But what does that piece about community involvement or the involvement of communities affected by data governance in the questioning, the creation and the control of data from here forward, instead of being in that passive role, what would it look like for us to be more engaged and to take hold of that record keeping and all of that power that you're describing available in it?
1: We're already seeing interesting examples of people doing that. I think, for example, of movements for Indigenous sovereignty, in which Indigenous communities and nations are saying we need to be in control of our own data and what's done with it and how it's collected. And so that has changed some of the approaches to data collection in science to think not only about making data what is called fair, findable, accessible, interoperable, and reproducible, but instead data governance that is guided by the CARE principles, which is that it must be for collective benefit of Indigenous peoples, that there must be authority, responsibility, and ethics in the use of their data. And that's really a critical intellectual approach to the problem of data right now. But then there's also what activists are doing. So in the US, a lot of communities have partnered with Flock, which is a company that is an audit. They provide automated license plate reading, which is a gross violation of privacy and certainly has been used in the US's efforts to deport more people. And we see people saying, no, we need to get Flock out of our community. We've seen states in the US saying, no, we need to have our local leaders and our police stop giving data to ICE. And to me, these are examples of how when people understand what's happening, they understand what's being done with their data, and realize that it's wrong, they can organize to push back.
0: It's a fascinating book because you begin with a history of data, but you really end with a call to action around data. Rupika, it's been really interesting talking to you. Thank you so much.
1: Thank you so much.
0: Rupika Rizam is the author of Data Empire.

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I'm Saroja Coelho. Sunday Magazine is back in 6 minutes.

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3: This afternoon, live on Checkup. Emergency physicians across Canada are dealing with burnout as hospital wait times get longer.
4: I still can say, even with burnout, I love being an emergency physician.
3: What's your story about visiting the ER? How's it affecting you? That's Checkup this afternoon.
5: This is CBC News. At 10 o'clock, it's mostly cloudy and 19 degrees in Churchill, 23 degrees with mostly clear skies over downtown Winnipeg. Good morning, I'm Matt Humphrey. At this hour, dozens are picketing outside Richardson International. WestJet flight attendants have officially gone on strike. QP, their union, says it represents 240 employees in Winnipeg. Meanwhile, passengers are dealing with hundreds of flight cancellations.
6: They just told me when I tried to check in, your flight's canceled. And I don't even know if I'm going to get redirected.
7: I've tried calling them, but they say there's too many people in line, so call back later. I've tried talking to them in person, and they don't have any information either. I don't know what I'm supposed to do for hotels now, if WestJet's going to help me with that.
8: I was rebooked to another airline, but when I went to the counter, I was denied entry. So I don't know if I was rebooked properly. And yeah, I'm just trying to figure it out.
2: It looks like at least 20 WestJet flights, more than all of the WestJet flights today out of YWG, have been canceled. And for now, the federal government says it will not intervene. The CBC's Anis Hidari has the latest.
9: The flight attendants who work for WestJet want to be paid more. And it's not just about how much they're paid. It's about when they are paid and what they're paid for. They say they're not paid for a lot of the hours that go into mandatory work, like safety checks or boarding. They're only paid while in flight, essentially. WestJet says they're offering to now pay those flight attendants for those hours, and they're saying their offer would have set a new standard in pay. The union, QP, has said that WestJet's flight attendants are some of the lowest paid in the country. If you have a WestJet ticket booked, you're really going to need to watch your email, or however you booked your flight, you need to check that method. WestJet is supposed to either offer you a refund or rebook you within a couple of days. The Minister of Jobs, Patty Hajdu, she was reportedly in Calgary to meet all of the parties involved. She did say she's disappointed they didn't come to a deal in a statement. There's a federal mediator involved. Now, the government hasn't said that it will legislate or regulate anyone back to work yet. And he's Hidari, CBC News, Toronto.
2: Meanwhile, an air passenger rights advocate says passenger protection rules in Canada make strikes like today's more likely. Expert Gabor Lukacs says it can sometimes make more economical sense for an airline to have a job action.
10: In Europe, they would be paying far more compensation to passengers, and it would be making it far more uneconomical for them to have a strike. In some way, the poor passenger protection regulations in Canada also makes it more attractive an option for WestJet.
2: Lukacs says there are too many loopholes airlines can use to avoid compensating customers for canceled flights. And he says the government is dealing with a large backlog of complaints right now. In other news, in international news, death penalty executions are surging in Iran. Reports suggest at least 400 people have been executed this year alone. Many people who were involved in the mass protests, which took place in the country earlier this year. Freelance reporter Nahayat Tizouche has more.
11: This wave of executions comes as the conflict between Washington and Tehran continues. And with much of the world's attention focused on that war, the Iranian regime is trying to keep its grip on power at home. Renowned international human rights lawyer Payam Akhavan says the executions are part of a systematic campaign of repression.
12: Is intended to project an image of strength and absolute control.
11: And that crackdown to keep control did not end with the killings of thousands of protesters earlier this year. Just this week, two young men were publicly hanged to death from cranes in Isfahan.

0: on at dawn. Amnesty International says they were sentenced to death after arbitrary arrests and a grossly unfair mass trial. There has been public backlash near the site of the hangings in Esfahan, which is quite rare. Now, where pushback has been lacking, according to some human rights groups, is the international community. For CBC News, I'm Nahia Tisouj in Minneapolis.
1: And staying overseas, the mayor of Moscow is calling a deadly restaurant bombing in the Russian capital a brutal act of terrorism. The blast hit a restaurant in central Moscow last night, killing a security guard, a guest, and a female suicide bomber, we're told. Russian officials say at least 21 other people were wounded. Investigators are still probing the scene. No group at this time has claimed responsibility. Taking a look at the forecast for the day ahead, another muggy day in Winnipeg. Humidex values around 39 today with a high of 32. A mix of sun and cloud throughout. Brandon, a mix of sun and cloud with a high of 31. Wind from the south, a humidex value at 39. Dauphin, a chance of thunder, a high of 30. Humid and hazy. Flin Flon, a chance of showers. Risk of thunderstorms as well, a high of 28 there, and a high of 27 in Thompson with a mix of sun and cloud and wind. 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

0: Hi again. I'm Saroja Coelho in this week for Pia Chattopadhyay. Welcome back to the Sunday Magazine on CBC Radio, Sirius XM 169, and on the CBC Listen app. Still to come this morning, if you want to get outside for a tennis match this weekend, you may have to get in line for a long, long time. The sport is surging in Canada, but limited space and a rival sport are sparking conflicts over access to courts. We're going to serve up that story in just a few moments. But first, let's start the hour here. As you've been hearing in the news, WestJet flight attendants are now on strike. Hundreds of flights have been canceled, leaving thousands of passengers stranded. The work stoppage comes as the airline and the union representing its cabin crew continue to fight over a new contract. And the disruption has left many passengers scrambling to change travel plans. So let's break down what's driving this and what this means for you. John Graddick has been following this story closely. He is a faculty lecturer in supply networks and aviation management at McGill University. And we spoke with him earlier this morning. John, welcome back to the show.
1: My pleasure to be here with you.
0: Maybe you could help us start out by laying down for us where things stand this morning. What are both sides saying now that the strike is on?
1: Well, we got 4,400 QP flight attendants, Local 8125, that walked out at 12:01 a.m. Mountain Time. There was a corresponding WestJet lockout notice was given as a bargaining exercise. So there was no last minute deal that I thought would be there, but we are now into a strike situation. WestJet suspended mainline operations, of course, at that same time. I think there's only one flight in the air right now that's coming into Toronto. Into Toronto. It's coming in from Europe. And that's the last piece of flying that WestJet's going to do until this strike is over. They have, however, their WestJet Encore, which is their turboprop Q400 operation, about 35 or 38 airplanes, and that's still operating. So what WestJet has suspended is about 158 flights and 158 airplanes, and those airplanes are all now parked. So today we're canceling somewhere close to 450 flights.
0: So what does that mean for people who had flights booked? What obligations does WestJet have to them?
1: Well, the air passenger protection rights legislation that we have and regulations are very specific. In a case of a strike, the airline is required to get in touch with the passengers that are affected directly. And that communication could either be by telephone, by cell phone, by text messages, or by email. Have a conversation with the passenger about alternative transportation that WestJet has arranged for that passenger. That arrangement is to be covered with a requirement for you to be at your destination for your trip within 48 hours of the original booking. And they would give you a reservation either on one of their partner carriers, such as Delta, or they would operate and they would get you a seat on

0: a competitive airline. So it is their responsibility to do that. If that itinerary that they're offering you is not acceptable to you, then you have an option to request a full refund for that ticket. And even though there may be some conditions associated with the purchase and the changes and the cancellations, they will not apply. They will give you the full cash refund for that ticket back to the original form of payment. So it's cash. It's not credits. They will refund that full amount to you.
1: Well, thanks for that, John. So that lays out the lay of the land, so to speak, for folks who might be traveling right now or holding tickets for WestJet. I want to turn to the dispute at hand here. What do we know? Wages are clearly the central sticking point here in this contract dispute, specifically compensation for work done while on the ground. Maybe you could explain the nature of that work and why this has become such a point of contention.
0: We've seen this last year with Air Canada. It's the same issue we had with Air Canada flight attendants when we had that three-day strike last year.
1: Right.
0: Where Air Canada flight attendants were looking to have some recognition of groundwork to show up on their paychecks. Right now, the only thing that shows up on your paycheck as a flight attendant are what they call credit hours, which are calculated based on the number of hours that the airplane is moving. So anything that's not moving that you're working on, whether it's briefing for your flight, safety demonstrations, taking care of passengers, helping passengers stow their bags on airplanes, and helping passengers with disabilities get into their seats and all that good stuff, you're not paid for that directly. What they've done over the last 30 or 40 years in terms of recognizing that work, the airlines have negotiated contracts with the flight attendants over the years to say, well, we'll give you an average. And we'll give you 1.5 hours of pay for 1 hour, every hour of flight. And that half hour that we're going to give you is really the recognition of all the hours that you've spent working on preparing for a flight or cleaning up after a flight. And that was acceptable to the unions. What's been happening post-COVID is that, wait a second, I think the flight attendants are seeing the airlines are not being as punctual in terms of their operating. They're sitting around waiting more and more around airports. That figure they use to adjust upward is now, totally out of line. There's a lot more wait time associated with that, and they're not getting paid for it. So I think that that's where the flight attendants are saying that we want to be recognized officially and shown on our paychecks all this ground time that we basically are incurring waiting for this flight time to occur.
1: And what does WestJet say about that? Because as you've just described it, that's fairly straightforward. People want to be paid for the number of hours. The half hour that was being added is no longer reflective of the amount of time that they're spending doing that list of activities that are so important for travelers. So how does WestJet justify not meeting the demands of the union at this point?
0: Well, the initial conversation that they had, and their disclosure was saying, well, that's what the industry is doing. So we're just following industry. We're not behind the industry. We're not ahead of the industry. We're just doing what the industry did, which is correct. The industry has been doing this 1.5 multiple of credit hours to flight hours. But the world is changing, as I mentioned. Flight attendants now really want to be recognized for specific hours that are being waiting. And so the U.S. carriers about 3 or 4 years ago started to negotiate. They got theirs. American, United, Delta all got recognized for ground hours. Last summer, we had the Air Canada strike, and the flight attendants at Air Canada started to get recognized for the ground hours that they were doing. Not all of them, but, at least they made some headway. And this is the direction the industry is taking. So as much as the CEO of WestJet says, well, that's the way it's always been. Yeah, but now the world has changed, Mr. CEO, and you have to change with it. So that's what the big deal is now that, the question is how much of a change is with WestJet offering its flight attendants to reflect this new paradigm?
1: And there were memos obtained by CBC News on Friday. This was before the talks broke down, before the beginning of the strike. WestJet said it proposed an agreement that would offer, quote, compensation both before and after flights through duty premium payment. And it mentioned a double-digit percent wage increase. QP, the union representing the flight attendants,

0: that doesn't go far enough. I'm wondering what you think are the sticking points there in that offer.
1: Well, I think, you know, you read between the lines, you know, WestJet also said it's the best offer WestJet has ever made to the flight attendants. Yeah, but is it competitive? Is it really what, you know, the flight attendants across North America have been getting? And, you know, I think the message back to WestJet was shown at midnight when the flight attendant said, no, it's not. You're not even close to what we are expecting to be able to be in the same ballpark as our fellow flight attendants in other industry, in other companies in this industry. So, yeah, they made moves forward, and it's great and nice to see WestJet make the move towards recognizing time before and after flight. But we have no idea at what rate are they going to get paid, how much time is going to be associated with it. So there's a bit of quantification that's required on that statement. And the way the union reacted, I don't think it's close to what the union was looking for.
0: You were just describing the Air Canada case from last year. And at that time, the flight attendants went on strike, like in this situation, but it didn't take very long for the federal government to step in. They sought an order ordering them back to work. And I'm wondering if, as you're looking at this, do you see the likelihood of that happening? How likely is it that government intervention will happen in this case as well?
1: Oh, I think that the government will get pushed into doing something. Because, you know, if you have the two parties as entrenched as they seem to be in their negotiations, so somehow, some way, this can't go on for weeks and weeks on end. This has to stop. This is Canada's second largest carrier, 160 airplanes thereabouts, 75,000 passengers a day. This is not something that we can, you know, take a long-term strike perspective on. So it's got to stop. And I think that the government's going to be the one that's going to have to step in at a certain point in time. How they do this is going to be interesting. Traditionally, they've used referral to the Canadian Industrial Relations Board using Section 107 of the Labor Code to, in fact, get arbitration as a solution. So telling the parties to get back to work and to let the arbitrators kind of solve this problem, that's not going to work anymore. I think we've lost the utility of Section 107 over time. The mechanics at WestJet were defying 107 2 years ago. Air Canada's flight attendants last summer defied it as well. So the tool that the government has, that traditionally has used to get these conflicts resolved, is not very viable. They've had, you know, House of Commons committees even looking at, you know, the usefulness of 107, and so there's a lot of trepidation, a lot of, hesitation on a part of the government to use 107 again. So they'll try to figure out some other new, more novel approach. And I think, you know, it'll be back to the negotiating table with a number of federal cabinet ministers sitting around the table trying to get these guys to come to a deal. So it's going to be done at the negotiating table rather than trying to impose legislation.
0: Well, thank you for giving us an outline of where things stand right now, John.
1: My pleasure.
0: John Graddick is a faculty lecturer in supply networks and aviation management at McGill University. I spoke with him earlier this morning.

0: This is Sunday Magazine. I'm Saroja Coelho. Canada's biggest pro tennis event, the National Bank Open, is underway in Toronto and Montreal. And it's happening as the sport is booming in our country. But as the Sunday Magazine's Andrea Huang has been exploring, players new and old who want to rally these days may find themselves in quite a pickle. Hey, Andrea.
1: Hi, Saroja.
0: Okay, excuse my sports puns there, but I said that tennis is booming. Just how big are we talking?
1: Big. According to Tennis Canada, more than 6 million Canadians hit the courts in 2025. That's an increase of over a million players since their last study in 2023.
0: That is enormous growth. What's behind that? What's driving folks to the court?
1: Well, players and instructors I spoke to said it really began during the pandemic because tennis just checked all the right boxes.

0: It's outdoors. You can be socially distant and social at the same time. And in recent years, we've seen more and more Canadian stars making waves on the world stage. Players like Victoria Mboko, Felix Auger-Aliassime, and Leila Fernandez, which has helped the sport's profile grow. Saroja, have you caught the tennis bug?
1: Okay, so there's two ways to catch it, right? Like, I would definitely watch a match. It's graceful. It's athletic. It's such a wonderful community moment. People really enjoy watching tennis together and celebrating all of those stars and those star-making moments. But the actual playing of tennis, I will admit, at least when I was growing up, it felt like tennis was this other sport for people who could afford lessons or the special shoes. They had special outfits. And I associated, I think, also culturally with something that was kind of elite, even though I don't think that's actually fair. That's just a TV and a movie thing. People would be working on their backhand. And I would associate that with a sport that was kind of out of reach. What about you?
0: Well, I did not grow up in that culture, but my dad did play a lot of tennis. And I learned a little bit from him when I was a kid. And I thought about picking it back up recently, you know, maybe join a community club, which sounds like no big deal, right?
1: Yeah, sure.
0: I was wrong. So I looked into a club near my place here in Toronto, and according to their website, there is an approximately 10-year wait list.
1: What?
0: I know. And it turns out this is not uncommon in major cities. I spoke to players and club members in Toronto and in Vancouver, and they told me that they saw wait lists of years, like 4, 5, 6, 8, 10 years. One club in Toronto has an estimated wait of 19 years.
1: Oh, come on. I mean, with 19 years, you could have easily moved on to another sport.
0: Yeah, you could. But I'm just not talking about private clubs here. You know, the ones with high fees, fancy clubhouses. These are community clubs.
1: So those are the ones that are owned by the city and then run by nonprofits.
0: Yeah. So generally the city leases out the land and local volunteers manage operations. So members pay fees to get, you know, access to the peak hour court times. The fees are about $100 or $200 a year. It covers court maintenance. They also hold hours for non-members. And of course, there's a huge social component too.
1: Well, that social piece is really important.
0: Yeah.
1: Why wouldn't folks just play on a purely public court without the club fees, without any access, no waiting lists?
0: Yeah. I mean, public courts, of course, exist, but at busy courts, there's often an honor system where you can play for about 30 minutes before getting back in line. And if you've played tennis, especially if you're new, you know, you can't get a lot done in 30 minutes, especially if you're just hitting the ball and having to pick up balls the entire time. I dropped by a court in Toronto and met William Resnick. He's an instructor who was teaching a kids' class at the time.
2: Unit turn.
3: So at the beginning, I was being like a good boy and I was like obeying by the 30 minutes. But then I realized all these people were like gaming it. I was just like, no, I'm just going to play for an hour and then I'm going to get off. It's kind of like a prisoner's dilemma thing. It's like, if you're going to play for 30 minutes, I'll play for 30 minutes. We'll all play for 30 minutes. Great, I'll do it. But since a lot of people aren't, they screw up the whole system. I deliberately turn my back. I'm on the side of the net where if the people are on like the north side, I'm on the north side, but I'm facing the south side. So when they try to gesture towards me for how long I've been playing, then I can't communicate with them. And then if I'm teaching them, I'll get to hit the ball, all the balls to the south side, and then I'll pick the balls up with my back to them so they can't peer pressure me to leave in 30 minutes. Cause I'm like, I've seen this movie before.
4: Everyone does it.
3: Everyone does. Just like, we're human beings. We're clearly not that like morally great.
1: Oh my goodness. So it's a complete throwdown.
0: Yeah. It sounds like a total Hunger Games on some courts. People bending the rules was also part of what motivated a pilot program in Vancouver this past May. The city's Board of Parks and Recreation and Tennis BC began charging people between $6 and $12 to reserve an hour on some public courts. This sparked backlash from some players who say it undermines the entire point of having public courts. But the executive director of Tennis BC, Henry Choi, he stands by the move because he says disputes over court time have gotten so heated.
5: Oh, there's been fights. I myself, as an avid tennis player, have experienced it myself, where I wanted to go play with my kids. And there was a group of individuals that were playing doubles and they refused to get off the courts. And it took me to go out on the court and basically refuse to come off for them to actually come off the court. So it's quite difficult and it can be quite hostile. I had to put my foot down because I was waiting patiently with my son for about an hour and a half, and it's frustrating.
1: You know, we were kind of laughing about the way that people are arguing with each other, but if you listen to that,

0: That's really frustrating, and it means that a lack of access is actually causing conflict in a lot of communities where sport should actually be this thing that makes your life better, makes your life friendlier and full of lots of other people, mm-hmm. including other people using those mm-hmm. spaces. What a pity. So it really sounds like this tennis demand is outgrowing court supply across the country.
1: Yeah, that's one factor, but there's another one that's been fermenting, you might say, for some time now. And I'm talking about pickleball.
0: Of course, pickleball plays into this. It's the one that everybody is playing.
1: Yeah, pickleball is another sport that uses a solid paddle, a perforated ball, and it's often easier for a lot of people to pick up. And while tennis has boomed, pickleball too has boomed. Pickleball Canada says more than 1.8 million Canadians play monthly. That's a 400% rise since 2020.
0: Do you know, these numbers are huge, but they actually don't surprise me at all. I was at a cabin just for the weekend with a whole bunch of friends. Many of us hadn't seen each other for a very long time. And it's split into two worlds, those who pickleball and those who don't. And yeah. The ones who play pickleball, they were so into it, including total complete beginners. Like, there was really this sentiment that everybody could do it. It didn't matter if you'd ever played before, which is kind of different from the aesthetic, or at least the belief system around tennis, mm-hmm. that people just sort of believed that this is kind of the soccer of paddle sports.
1: Mm-hmm. Yeah. Pickleballers I spoke to say it's addictive. But like tennis, it also requires a court. So here's Jonathan Moody, the president of Pickleball Ontario.
2: Pickleball courts are about the size of a badminton court. And so they are slightly smaller. And so you can fit more pickleball courts than you would a tennis court. When you look at most cities, most of the pickleball outdoor courts are being played on tennis courts, and they're not even the right height of nets. And so the setup, while it has the same lines, is really not optimal for pickleball. And so that's, I think, an interesting give on the pickleball side. If that's what they need to do to play, they're willing to even make do with, let's call it, a subpar scenario to make it work.
1: So as Jonathan said, sharing courts is not always ideal. So another way to meet the rising pickleball demand is by converting tennis courts.
0: Oh, right.
1: Yeah, so this is happening across the country, including in Scarborough, the East End Toronto suburb. Two public tennis courts there were converted into six pickleball courts there late last year.
0: Well, I mean, I guess considering the incredible passion of some of the tennis folks that you were speaking to, that this hasn't gone over particularly well.
1: It did not. One local tennis player, Joseph Bordieri, launched a petition calling on the city to reverse course. He says there wasn't enough community consultation before the change was made.
3: We are at the Birchmount Park sports courts, previously the tennis courts. They did a great job with the pickleball courts. It's bringing back a lot of memories. I remember playing here with my father, probably about 7 or 8 years old. I was looking forward to one day playing here if I have children one day, when I have children. I started the petition because I believed that the process they had used would disappoint a lot of the community members. And I believe that they had made a big mistake in removing both of the courts, and that not enough of a study was done. Who it affects the most is the people who don't play yet. It's the people that are on those wait lists for 3 years, 4 years. It's the families that I used to see here. They don't have the memberships. Maybe they can't afford the memberships for their whole family.
1: So Joseph thinks the move is an equity issue because other public tennis courts may be too far for people to access, and they might not be able to afford fees at closer community clubs. But Parthi Kandavel sees the equity piece differently. He's the city councillor for Scarborough Southwest, the ward where these courts are. And by the way, he made a point to tell me that he plays both sports.
4: Whether it's somebody low income or somebody with perhaps limited mobility like a senior, picking up pickleball is incredibly more accessible than learning tennis. And as a tennis player, I can tell you there is a steep learning curve to be able to learn the strokes, get court time, get a coach, et cetera. The rackets are much more expensive, et cetera. But this, again, comes down to, are we a city that's responsive to demographic change, right? And I think that's a key question. And again, in a limited, restricted financial funding situation and the absence of, you know, getting new land and building new courts, ultimately, at the end of the day, tennis is an inaccessible sport for working class and middle class families.
0: That's really interesting. So we've got two takes on equity there. One that is an ask for funding that would make it possible.

0: possible for everybody to play and maybe even expand the number of places mm-hmm. where people can play. And another take, you have the politician there sort of saying, well, since the things are the way that they are, there isn't the kind of access that we'd like to see. It costs money. His take on equity is we should stop even trying to pursue this and make room for this other sport that has become so popular.
1: And these are not just small neighborhood disputes. Maddie Simiatiki is a professor of geography and planning and director of the Infrastructure Institute at the University of Toronto. He says that they tell us a lot about the strength of our social fabric and can be stress tests for how cities make decisions when resources run short.
2: Whether a court in a park should be a pickleball court or a tennis court, or how many hours a day should be allocated to tennis or pickleball, on one hand is so hyper-local and so granular in the scale of a city of 3 million people in a region of 6 million. And yet these play out over and over again, and they're kind of a microcosm of the tensions of how you make decisions and how people are engaged and who's engaged and what information they have, how social media and other ways of mass communication are starting to change the pace and the vigor of those debates, and then what happens when a decision is made, because ultimately it's about public space, but it's really about so much more.
1: This dynamic recently reached a breaking point on Main Island. That's a community of about 1,300 people in British Columbia, located between the Lower Mainland and Vancouver Island. It has a community center with two courts, which used to be just for tennis. But in 2022, the board that runs them decided to equally divide access between both tennis and pickleball players. And Saroja, things got messy.
0: I can only imagine.
1: Here's how local tennis player Sharon Bunnan describes what went down.
3: It started with two members of the tennis club who played actually pretty good tennis and played quite regularly. They just started talking about pickleball all the time, and they started, you know, kind of swing the tennis players over to try pickleball. And we saw more and more of a drifting away from tennis by some of these other players. Then it was just kind of an underground swell of more people playing pickleball and not having any place to play. And of course, at that time, the community center opposed, and of course, the tennis association opposed them. And that's when they started getting really, really insistent. I can't call it a coup, but it was like an overtake of extreme finger pointing and accusing. And just, yeah, it was a very, very unpleasant time. The community center board is being bombarded by emails and petitions and, you know, constant harassment about, you know, pickleball, let us play pickleball, let us play pickleball. And when they kept saying no, they all just became unreasonable.
1: Clearly, Sharon is team tennis. She was part of a group of people who filed a legal petition over this, arguing that a 2007 agreement gave their players' association exclusive control over these courts for tennis. The dispute ended up in BC's Supreme Court. And in 2023, a judge dismissed the petition, siding with the community center, ruling it had the authority to open the courts to pickleball. And the impact of all of this has cut deep.
3: Many people lost friends. I mean, we lost good friends over this. There were about six people that were involved with the club. They moved off the island. The one couple were very instrumental in the fundraising and building of the court and leadership of the tennis club and the tennis community. They left.
4: Why did they leave the island? Because of this?
3: Well, they were hurt. They were very hurt and they were very discouraged and they just felt too badly to stay. Those that play pickleball, they were my friends. And yeah, they turned their backs on me because I was a tennis player. And that happened to other people too. It tore the community apart. It was just a very dark time.
1: You can really hear the emotion in Sharon's voice and how high the stakes are for both her personally and in her community. And that's something Maddie Simiatiki from the University of Toronto sees too. Here he is again speaking about the situation on Main Island.
2: This is about fun, but it's really serious business. It created tensions in the community, people having conflicts that they didn't want to see each other on the ferry afterwards. And they were, you know, it really started to pull at the fabric of the community and who felt like they were in the in crowd and the out crowd. Public spaces can often seem low stakes, but really how they're used and who has access can really shape how a community sees itself. And this speaks to just like the challenges that we're facing in our democracy and how you make decisions, that there are inherently going to be winners and losers. There is a scarce resource and it has to be allocated.
1: Yeah, winners and losers for sure. But talk to the player, Saroja, and it's hard not to know.

0: notice how much they actually love the games they're fighting for. Here's Jonathan Moody from Pickleball Ontario.
1: I mean, I play in facilities, especially in Quebec, that have historically been dedicated tennis facilities, and they're seeing revivals when they can get pickleball people in, right? And all of a sudden, they're able to fill courts up and generate the revenue they need to resurface courts, to build new facilities. And so I think that when we get racket playing people out there to these events and being healthy, it can help tennis as well as pickleball.
0: And William Resnick, the tennis instructor in Toronto.
2: At the beginning, I was like, oh, I can't stand pickleball, these people. And I was like categorizing them as like, you know, different people, just a total like us versus them mentality. That's like everything wrong with humanity. But then I played pickleball and then I was like, oh my God, this is actually pretty fun. Pickleball is pretty fun.
3: You know, what's really coming out here is how passionate all of these people are for the sports that they play. And that's your experience, too. You actually came to this story because you were surprised by the number of barriers you faced as you tried to pick up tennis again.
0: Yeah, I mean, I should say that I'm in downtown Toronto, so it's different if you live in a less busy city, of course, but I put my name on the wait list at my local community club. So if you want to play a set, Saroja, mark your calendar for 2036. But until then, I think I'm stuck playing against a wall, which is actually what a number of tennis instructors recommended that I do, that you can actually get really good practice, get a lot of reps in by playing against the wall, maybe at a school in your neighborhood or something like that. But I don't know if the social aspect is there with a brick wall. But I hear there's a new pickleball league in my neighborhood, Saroja. So if you're free after the show.
3: Well, I mean, everybody's talking about it. Clearly it's the hot game. I will meet you there.
0: I will see you there.
3: Thank you so much, Andrea.
0: You're welcome.
3: Andrea Huang is a producer here on the Sunday Magazine. And I'm Saroja Coelho. We are live on CBC Radio and streaming on CBC News app. You can hear us on demand anytime via CBC Listen and wherever you get your podcasts. It is a long weekend for most of Canada. And for many folks, that means this is the perfect time to get out of town. If you are among those who are taking a trip, there is a pretty good chance that you're sticking quite close to home. Cross-border travel from Canada to the United States has been down from usual levels over the last couple of years, but the number of people flying within our country is up. So if you are assembling your Canuck bucket list, then we have just the guy to help you hit the road. Will Ferguson is a longtime novelist and travel writer, and he's collected several of his stories in a recent book. It's called Meanwhile, Back in Nokomis, Tales from Canada and Elsewhere. Pia Chattopadhyay spoke with him just this past May, and this is their conversation.
4: You have traveled all over the world, Will. You've lived in many places, but you've kept coming back to Canada to explore our vast corners. So why? What keeps you curious about our own backyard?
5: Well, Canada, first of all, it's such an eclectic country. It's really this eclectic, eccentric collection of far-flung outposts. It's so big. The landscape is so varied, and I'm really attracted to the like little niches and side corners. You could spend an entire lifetime traveling in Canada and never run out of places to see.
4: Is that your case that you make to your friends and stuff? You say, well, I'd rather go to Paris and Bangkok or wherever, Florida, I don't know. But why should I stay home? Is that what you say to them?
5: Partly, and with the cost of jet fuel, and why not meet the neighbors? I always say, like, go to the province next to yours. And meet the neighbors. But yes, there's Paris, there's New York, there's Nokomis, Saskatchewan. Those are the big three.
4: Okay, we're talking about Nokomis in a bit. We won't talk about the other two. And we asked you for your top three travel destinations in Canada. These are not the Toronto, Montreal, Vancouver's, where so many Canadians have been. These are like not niche, but beautiful spots that a lot of Canadians haven't been through. So let's start with the Morin Center in Quebec City. What is it about that place and why does it make the cut for you?
5: Well, the Morin Center is the English language, English cultural center in Old Quebec City. And the Morin Center is this beautiful building. It was a prison. It was designed as a prison. And there's still cells there and chains. And you can see graffiti that prisoners scratched in there from the 1800s on. Then it became a college, a science college, one of the few that welcomed female students. And now it's a cultural center and a library. It's got one of the world's best

0: preserved Victorian era libraries. It's a beautiful library. The books are, of course, up to date, but the building itself, the library is just one of the most beautiful libraries, and it's right in the middle of Old Quebec, and no one knows it's there. You've probably walked by it if you've been to Old Quebec.
1: I was just going to say, like, I've been to Quebec City several times, many years ago, but several times. I have never even heard of this place. A lot of people have been to Quebec City, and as you say, they walk right on by the Morin Center. So if you're going back or if you're going for the first time, this is a place, will you say, people should check out?
0: It's within walking distance of the Chateau Frontenac. It's right there behind St. Andrew's Church. The library itself, and they can give you tours of the chambers and the prison cells and the catacombs, and you can go upstairs and see an old, fairly well preserved scientific laboratory from the 1800s.
1: Amazing, amazing.
0: And it's English language culture center as well, I should explain. Like, the building is the attraction, but it's also home to Quebec City's long and often overlooked English population.
1: Okay, so let's go to the West Coast, because the second spot you chose is a place I have never been to. It is called Denman Island in British Columbia, off the eastern coast of central Vancouver Island in the Georgia Strait. What is it about Denman Island that you love so much?
0: Well, again, I like these like little hidden places. And of all the Gulf Islands, Denman is probably one of the least known. It's just off the coast. You take a little ferry over. And it's just, imagine a rock or an island or a raft set adrift with hippies, artists, loggers, farmers, all sharing the same space. And that's Denman. It's an artist colony, but it was originally kind of developed forestry, of course, but it became a center for draft dodgers in the 70s, like American draft dodgers and back to the landers, what we would call hippies, but they were back to the landers. So you have the hippies and artists and loggers, and it's a small little island full of these giant stands of Douglas fir trees. Absolutely beautiful.
1: Okay, and then rounding out your top three Canadian travel destinations is next door in Alberta. Beautiful name of this place, Rosebud, just an hour east of Calgary. What stands out for you in Rosebud, Alberta?
0: Well, on the surface, Rosebud and Denman Island couldn't be more different, right? Rosebud is in the prairies. It's just on the edge of the Badlands, and there's a little valley full of roses. That's where it got its name from. Denman is moist and wet, and on the west coast in the temperate rainforest. Rosebud is in the canola fields and wheat on the edge of the Badlands. But like Denman Island, and even more so, Rosebud is an art center. It's a theater. There's a really thriving theater scene. It was essentially a ghost town. There's down to 8 people. The original town had been built, very cute little town, little shops, but the town had basically died. It was on the verge of becoming a ghost town when a summer theater program started there. And from that, they started doing summer classes, and now there's a college, and there's a year-round. I went to see The Sound of Music with my wife in Rosebud. It's a thriving theater town.
1: Great. Okay. So the spots that you highlighted, Quebec City isn't a small spot, but the Morin Center certainly is there. They're kind of lower key spots that you would not likely see in a travel guide. Why is it important to visit these sorts of places, not just the popular destinations, the big cities, or the places with major landmarks?
0: Well, I think that you get more out of these little corners and nooks, because we all know, I'll give you an example. I lived in Prince Edward Island. One of my first jobs, I was a teacher for several years in Japan. When I came back, I got a job working, selling Anne of Green Gables tours to Japanese tourists in Charlottetown. Prince Edward Island is very well known, of course, very iconic. Anne of Green Gables is well known. But I took a drive one day off the beaten path, and I found the O'Leary Potato Museum. Are you sitting down, Pia? Are you sitting down? They have the world's largest potato outside. Well, I'm attracted to those little eccentric, quirky little corners. So if you go to Prince Edward Island and you go to Anne of Green Gables musical, take a little tootle down the road and go to the O'Leary Potato Museum. So that's the kind of places that attract me. I think it's just more fun exploring. It's off the beaten path.
1: Yeah, weird and wonderful, a lot of places in our country. I hesitate to ask you this because I don't want to put any place in our country down, but I assume you can find love wherever you go, Will, but is there a place you never want to go back to in our country? Like, you're like, I've done that.
0: The place where I would not want to go back to, I think, would be the curling rink in Fort Vermilion, Alberta.
1: The curling rink.
0: Yeah, specific, very specific place. I grew up in Fort Vermilion. It's a population

0: about 700 people. It's up near Wood Buffalo National Park.
1: Northern Alberta. Yeah.
0: Very north. Yeah. It's kind of on the same latitude as Churchill, Manitoba, but in the forest. We're in the boreal forest and there is a curling rink there. I don't know if it's still there. I haven't been back in years, but that's where I got my first kiss in the curling rink, behind the curling rink. And it's also where I had my first heartbreak.
1: Oh.
0: She broke up for me with a boy with a longer, cooler 80s hair than I have. So I think it's, there's no, I don't, I'm hoping there's a plaque there. This is the saddest curling rink in Canada because, yeah, I would not want to go back there. Too many, you don't want to stir up those memories.
1: Yeah, it's the memory that's the problem, Will, not the place. Yeah. Tell my Fort Vermilioners, is that what we call them? What do you call
0: them? Fort Vermilion Knights and the curling rink. No, don't go. It's off my off your bucket list.
1: Okay. You did write about a trip to someone's hometown. It's the book's title, Essay. Meanwhile, back in Nokomis. I know Nokomis because it's about 2 hours, just shy of 2 hours, from my hometown of Saskatoon. Why did you go to Nokomis?
0: Well, can I just say the odds of being interviewed by someone who knows Nokomis is incredibly high, Pia. Like, this is just remarkable. So it's a really roundabout way how I ended up there. But in the 60s and 70s, pop music was always about drugs, man. Puff the Magic Dragon, puff. It's a reefer, man. Like, there was always these hidden messages. But in the 80s, when I grew up, it was all satanic messages. Everything was about Satan. And there's a song called Meanwhile Back in Paris by a band that I loved called Streetheart.
1: Mm-hmm.
0: And Google takes the fun out of everything because I was telling my son this and he took out his phone and in a flurry of thumbs, he said, no, it's not, Dad. It's about a breakup with a girl when he broke up in Paris. When he shows me the page. I was like, well, it was way more fun when I thought it was the evil overlord Beelzebub. So, but then I thought, what happened to Street? And my son listened to it. He said, they're pretty good. I said, good. They sold out arenas. And their lead singer was a guy named Kenny Shields and had this beautiful, high, clear voice. He was up there with, you know, Journey. He had one of these iconic rock voices. And then I went down the rabbit hole and I thought, well, what happened to Kenny Shields? I didn't realize he'd passed away. He'd passed away and it says he was on his wishes. He was returned to his hometown of Nokomis, Saskatchewan.
1: Huh.
0: And I thought, wow, this rock star, this icon, like I said, he opened for AC/DC, comes from a town of, I think it's around 400 people, 460 people. So I was in Moose Jaw, as you do.
1: Another great place to visit in Saskatchewan, yes.
0: Another great city, yes. Yes, so I rented a car and I drove across the flatlands to Nokomis to find out what happened to Kenny Shields. And the story I found, which became the title feature in the book, was kind of funny and inspiring and poignant at the same time. And that's where the story comes kind of. I talked to people who knew Kenny. I went to his home, which is now kind of abandoned in a field. You know, you're from Saskatchewan. You know those kind of abandoned homes that you see mm-hmm. in the prairies? So he lived in one of those. We went there. And they, after it had been abandoned, the farmer that took over the canola fields went under and he found all these, because Kenny had won Juno Awards and everything, yeah. But he found all these sequined jumpsuits, you know, from the 70s and 80s that he'd worn on stage. They found it in his mom's home. So it's about the small towns and the small corners. Even someone as big, he lived such a big life. Kenny Shields lived this big, big life. He had a big voice. And even he returned back, came home. Every journey eventually becomes a circle. Hmm. And he ended up in Nokomis.
1: Love that story and did not know, because I'm a kid of the Streetheart generation too, that that Kenny Shields was back in Nokomis, back in his hometown. Love that story. Yeah.
0: Streetheart was, they were great.
1: They were.
0: But not satanic, unfortunately, as it turns out.
1: If you're just joining us on this Sunday, I'm Pia Chattopadhyay. We're taking a radio road trip with travel writer Will Ferguson. Okay, Will, travel, as anyone knows, this summer, it is very expensive. The cost of oil and gas compounding that. Travel's really never been cheap, though. Like, this is, travel is generally for people with more economic means. Why is it worth the cost?
0: Well, it broadens you, right? And that's and it really does. It expands your sense of other people's lives. You get to see something new. You get to, especially a road trip. You can't beat a good road trip. Now, with the cost so high, I've been saying to everyone, just go to the next province. Like, you don't have to. If you're in Manitoba, you don't have to fly to Halifax. If you're in Halifax, you don't have to

0: fly to Vancouver. You can take a trip. And if you live in Halifax, why don't you drive up to northern New Brunswick, to the Brayon French Canadian area? So why not go there? If you're in, that's a drive. That's like a day drive. You know, what you can do is say you'll drive like a 1 day's drive. What's within 1 day drive of you? And find a place that you've never, that you haven't been to.
1: Amazing, amazing. You also say, Will, you know, people might say, look, I can stay at home and watch a documentary, I don't know, about Nokomis. I don't know if there is one, but, or you can, I can follow someone, my friend's journey to wherever they go on social media. You know, you can kind of live vicariously so much more these days, but you also make this point, Will, that especially now, travel is more important than at other times. What do you mean by that?
0: Well, exactly what you're saying. When you say live vicariously, you should put quotation marks around live, right? Because you're really not. It's voyeuristic. You're not immersed there. You're not seeing people in the real world. And we live in such a polarized world. We live in such a fraught and stressful and polarized time. Why not meet the neighbors? Why not go meet other people and try to find that common humanity that we have? So I think travel more than ever is worth it. And you don't get the same experience following someone. Before I went to Nokomis, I went on their website. I looked up Nokomis. I saw the photos. I went on their Wikipedia page. You know, I did a little bit of groundwork. But when I got there, was an entirely different experience. I went to the Chinese cafe. I talked to people who knew Kenny. They were very funny. I met an older fella who drove me out of town to Kenny's home. You know, and he just volunteered that. He didn't know I was writing about it. He just volunteered. Yeah, you know, he owns the property now. You can't get that on a screen, on a computer screen. So you've got to get out in the real world. You really do.
1: Yeah, I always say the thing about travel is that you have to use all five senses, and you can sit at home and see things, but you can't smell things, and you can't touch things, and you know, you can't taste things unless you're physically present in place. Yeah.
0: Well, this I referenced this with Denman and Rosebud. You know, the air is different. The air is almost green. If green had a taste, it tastes like Denman Island. And then you go to Rosebud, and it's that clear, you know, that prairie light you get. It's the sun comes up, it's like a detonation. It's just this clear, clear light and the dry air of it. And Rosebud feels different on your skin than Denman does. So you've got to experience that.
1: Once you get to a place, and obviously a small town is going to be different than a big city, how do you like to get around? Like, what's your favorite mode of transportation once you get to a place?
0: I like self-directed walking tours. I like to get lost. I always try to get lost in a place at least once. I think that serves you well if you just kind of wander in deeper and deeper and deeper. I remember I was driving across, this is maybe a little off topic, Pia, but I was driving across Saskatchewan with my family. We were doing this long road trip up towards Athabasca.
1: Yeah.
0: And I saw a town, Bethune.
1: Yes, Bethune,
0: and I was
1: Saskatchewan.
0: Like, Bethune. I thought, oh my God. I thought Norman Bethune, like I'd been to his grave in China. My wife and I had been to his grave in China. He's this iconic doctor who introduced Western medicine into China. So I'd been to his grave. I knew he was from Gravenhurst, Ontario. I'm like, well, why would a town be named after? So we pulled into the town. The local museum was closed. I went to the cafe, and it's, you know, the prairies they're guarded, but they're friendly once you get past that. Like the Maritimes is very, very open and welcoming. The prairies are eventually, there's that initial moment when you walk in, you're like a gunfighter entering a saloon. There's always that
1: they look at
0: pause.
1: You a little suspiciously when you're an outsider in small towns on the prairies, but that goes away in about a hot
0: very
1: second.
0: Soon, yeah. As soon as you introduce yourself. So I think every cafe in the prairie should have that. You know those doors that the cowboys went through?
1: Yeah, the saloon doors.
0: Everyone should have those. Anyway, and I sat down. I said, I'm just driving through with my wife. We saw Bethune. And I asked, is there a statue to Dr. Bethune? They're like, nope, no statue. Is there a plaque or something? They're like, no, there probably should be. There's long kind of, and I just had a coffee and a piece of pie. And finally the penny dropped. And I said, is this town named after Dr. Bethune? They said, no, different Bethune. But, you know, I would never have had that experience if I hadn't veered off the highway. Because I was telling them, you know, I've been to Dr. Bethune's grave in China. They're like, oh, good for you. But yeah, Bethune, Saskatchewan, no connection to Dr.
1: Okay, Bethune. I'm going to clear something up for you in case you go to Saskatoon, my hometown.
0: Yes.
1: Downtown, there is a bust of Mahatma Gandhi. Okay?
0: There's a Mahatma Gandhi. Do tell.
1: Yeah, there's a bust of Mahatma Gandhi. It was, I don't know the exact story, but it was given to the city and it sits on like one of the main streets in downtown Saskatoon. There's a Gordie Howe statue. There's a Raina Titian statue also in downtown Saskatchewan. I'm just

0: Just want to clear something up for you, Will, which is Mahatma Gandhi never went to Saskatoon.
1: He didn't? He wasn't born there? I do like that Gordie, you said they have Gordie Howe, Mahatma Gandhi, so the spokesperson of nonviolence versus one of the chippiest players that ever lived, like the elbows up Gordie Howe. Talk about elbows up, Gordie Howe invented that. So to have them both in one place is quite yin-yang.
0: Yes, they aren't next to each other. I'm glad you mentioned elbows up, though, because, of course, in Canada, we're having a moment of thinking about who we are as a people. We are a very diverse country, lots going on, but as you've traveled this country over the years, Will, what have you learned about our country and who we Canadians are as a people?
1: Well, this is the strange thing about Canada, is it is very eclectic and very eccentric and very different. But there's a shared sense of civility. This is the one thing, if I had to pick something that goes across the board, the sense of civility. But you know, with everything that's going on in the States and the talk of Canada, you know, was it a 51st state? So I think more than ever, we have to know, I mean, it's one thing to be proud of who you are and to feel a sense of belonging. And I don't think Canada and the U.S. have ever been further apart. We used to think of ourselves as like Canada was the kid brother. Then we were like cousins. Now we're like distant in-law cousins by divorce. Like it's this, the divide between Canada and the U.S. has never been greater. But, and same with the urgency to get to know Canada better. Mm. Like if as a Canadian, you feel that you identify and you feel strongly about being Canadian, you owe it to yourself to get to know the country. And that comes right back to what you were talking about, Pia, which is travel and get to know the neighbors.
0: Our family road trip this year is to Alberta. We did parts of Alberta about a handful of years ago. We're going back. We love Alberta and we love driving through Alberta and seeing all the diversity of that province. I'm wondering what's on your bucket list. Are you going somewhere that's on your bucket list this summer in our country?
1: Well, for a long time, we went to, I know I said the next province, but if you go diagonally, you kind of can get to Yukon from Alberta.
0: Amazing.
1: Almost. I think you can. I think actually I really want to go back to Whitehorse, where my mom lived. I haven't been back to Whitehorse in years and years and years. My mom was up there. And I'm trying to convince my wife to do a road trip up to Dawson.
0: Oh, yeah.
1: It's a very lonely, long stretch of highway. We went to Dawson before, but it was so long ago that I didn't do a road trip. I just flew to Whitehorse and we flew to Dawson. But I've always wanted to do that trip.
0: Yeah. Take the bug spray, my friend. That road's going to be a lot of bugs along the way.
1: Oh, I have one of my early traumatic memories as a child. In growing up in Northern Alberta, I had to pee and I was like maybe four. I was little, jumping out of the car in swarms of mosquitoes and getting mosquito bites on my willy. And just like, how awful it was. Like they're just swarmed everywhere and you can't stop.
0: We're trying to get people to visit places in our country, off of them.
1: Yes. Oh, right. I blew my
0: mandate.
1: Go
0: to the washroom at a gas station or somewhere else.
1: On that tip. Then don't pee in a cloud of mosquitoes. That's good, solid advice. See, you learned something today. Mm-hmm. We all learned something. Don't pee in a cloud of mosquitoes.
0: On that note, we're going to say goodbye. Will, it's been lovely to talk to you. Thanks for joining us. Appreciate it.
1: Thank you, Pia, and have a happy weekend.
2: That lovely conversation is from May. It was Pia in conversation with travel writer Will Ferguson. His latest collection is called Meanwhile, Back in Nokomis.

Okay, we are hitting the road with Saskatchewan's Street Heart. Can You Feel It? That is music for your summer road trip playlist inspired by Will Ferguson's travels. And that's it for this week on the Sunday Magazine. Our team, Sarah Joyce Battersby, Levi Garber, Andrea Huang, Pete Mitten, Austin Pomeroy, Theo Van Busekom. We also had help from our studio director, Daniel Grogan. Our senior producer is Howard Goldenthal. Our executive producer is Brian Colton. You

0: 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I'm Saroja Coelho. Thank you so much for tuning in, and we'll see you next week.
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0: That search led him through Black history in Nova Scotia back to 1783. 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
3: Hello, it's Jason Proctor. Climate change is supercharging monsoon rains in Asia. It's threatening lives and buildings. We will look at a structural solution.
4: This is CBC News. At 11 o'clock, it's partly cloudy at 22 degrees in Dauphin, 18 degrees with mostly clear skies over downtown Winnipeg. Good morning, I'm Matt Humphrey. Plenty of WestJet passengers are waking up frustrated today.
5: It's been very stressful, and it's really hard to find a flight now because all the other airlines are overbooked and the flights are really expensive.
4: That's a would-be passenger at YWG. WestJet flight attendants walked off the job last night after contract negotiations failed, meaning there are more than 300 flight cancellations on one of the busiest travel weekends of the summer. The airline says customers will be refunded or reaccommodated, but some say they've been left without any help or support. Sources tell CBC News negotiations are continuing in Calgary between WestJet and the union. The CBC's Gavin Axelrod has the latest out of Richardson International.
6: Got here this morning, there was lots of confusion, lots of frustration, because a lot of travelers went to bed last night and they thought, you know, maybe a deal would be reached, and they had said that they were told that their flights may be okay, and then they woke up this morning with those cancellation notices. And the first kind of people we spoke to, we met a person from Winkler just outside of Winnipeg. He was trying to help his friend get to Germany, and they were having a lot of trouble getting through on the phone lines. The phone lines were busy, and we've heard that from quite a few people this morning, that the phone lines have just been slammed and they've been having a really hard time getting through to people. We've also heard from people who are going from Winnipeg, going to visit family in Bangladesh for the first time in 4 years, and they're sort of worried about how that trip may be impacted. And they kind of said to us, you know, we don't know if we should stay at the airport. We don't know if we should leave, because who knows when a deal may be reached. Just outside from where we're standing, there are people that are with the union and that are flight attendants that are standing outside on the picket line.
4: The CBC's Gavin Axelrod reporting from Richardson International this hour. Dozens of flight attendants are rallying outside, and you can read more at cbc.ca/Manitoba. In other news, Chief David Monius says the lockdown has officially been lifted in Pimichickamack Cree Nation.
7: RCMP made an arrest. You know, while we wait the final confirmation, we are hopeful, and hope belongs to every one of us, every one of you. Because of this, the lockdown is lifted effective immediately, so you can breathe a little bit easier.
4: That's Monia speaking on Facebook a short time ago. Authorities say they responded to a call Friday night for someone who was seriously injured on the main road of Pimichickamack. Police say they later found two men. One wasn't hurt, but the other had a fatal gunshot wound and was pronounced dead at the scene. The Nation says Mounties did make an arrest, but the lockdown had to remain for several hours after, while police continued investigating. Residents living on the northern edge of Okanagan Lake in British Columbia are being asked to leave their homes. A rapidly moving wildfire is threatening their safety. The CBC's Kaz Bovan is following the situation.
8: We know there have been several evacuation orders issued since yesterday evening. The largest appears to be from the Okanagan Indian Band, part of the Okanagan Nation. Everyone in its main reserve is being ordered to leave. The Okanagan Indian Band has about 2,600 registered members. There have also been separate orders issued for properties in the Spalamshee Township and the Splatsin First Nation. Areas north of Okanagan Lake are also under evacuation alert. There's another fire that just popped up yesterday. This one in southeastern BC, the Waite Creek Fire. It's burning between the city of Kimberley and Tata Creek. There are about 60 wildfires burning out of control across BC. Officials had warned a cold front was blowing into the province this weekend. It's actually bringing these gusting winds that are spreading the flames and making containment a real challenge. It also brings the risk of lightning strikes. Those could spark even more fires. Kaz Boivin, CBC News, Toronto.
4: And staying with fire news, today in Greece, two firefighting helicopters collided in midair while fighting a wildfire near Athens. Greek officials say the crews for both helicopters, a total of four people, were recovered after the collision. Two recovered safely, while the other two unconscious. Gale force winds are fanning the flames and driving them towards several coastal communities, adding to a deadly wave of wildfires sweeping southern Europe this weekend.

0: Speaking of the weather, today in Winnipeg, a high of 32, Humidex value at 39. So we have a muggy day ahead in Winnipeg with a mix of sun and cloud throughout the day. Brandon, a mix of sun and cloud as well, a high of 31, a sticky Humidex value at 39 with wind from the south in Brandon. Dauphin, a chance of thunder and humid and hazy, a high of 30. Flin Flon, a chance of showers, a high of 28 with thunderstorms and wind. Thompson, a high of 27 with a mix of sun and cloud and wind. And in Churchill, a high of 27 with a mix of sun and cloud and a risk of thunder. 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
1: Apocalyptic scenes have been hard to avoid in recent weeks, with wildfires burning across nearly every continent, from Algeria to Bolivia to massive walls of flame in Europe that have forced mass evacuations in some countries, including France, Spain, and Greece.
2: Crete and a lethal mix. Fire and storm force winds.
3: We barely made it. If you can imagine, we were running and the fire was behind us, chasing us. Thank God that a boat came. They were throwing us in. They were telling us quickly, quickly. Everything there was burning. It was a nightmare.
4: 183 houses like this one were destroyed when the flames came ripping through here. This is by far the hardest hit community here in the Bordeaux region. And you can see people's lives frozen in time, bicycles melted down.
1: Canada's wildfire season rages on too. The blazes have understandably dominated headlines in this country. But another climate-fueled disaster is playing out this summer.
5: At least 51 people are dead after flash floods and landslides across Bangladesh. The disasters were triggered by a week of unrelenting monsoon rain. Swollen rivers have...
1: I'm Jason Proctor, guest host of What on Earth, where we bring you a world of climate solutions. And today, we're talking about the deadly summer floods threatening the lives of over a million people in Bangladesh, China, Afghanistan, and beyond. And as summer floods become more common in Canada, we'll look at a solution architects hope can help communities rise above treacherous waters. And joining me in the What on Earth studio today is story producer Danielle Piper. Hello.
6: Hi.
1: So, Danielle, before we get started, can you give me an idea of the extent of damage that we've been seeing from flooding, particularly in Asia, in recent weeks?
6: Yeah, so it's been an extremely wet summer so far, and we've seen a number of countries hit hard this year. In southern China, Typhoon Noel made landfall on July 26th. Since then, hundreds of thousands have been evacuated, and at least 9 people have been injured. In Afghanistan, flooding has killed at least 26 people so far, according to the UN. And in Bangladesh, dozens have died and tens of thousands have been evacuated as that country grapples with extreme flooding.
1: It isn't just in Asia, right? I mean, even Edmonton, which doesn't usually see heavy rains this time of year, was struck by flash flooding in recent days. The water there even shut down a Post Malone concert on July 25th.
7: Lightning storms are lighting up the skies over Edmonton. More thundershowers drenched the city on Monday afternoon. This comes after torrents of rain came down over the weekend, flooding roads and streets.
1: So Danielle, can you give me an idea of why flooding this year is so severe and how this is kind of all connected to climate change?
6: Okay, well, let's start with what's happening here in Canada. Spring is usually the peak of flood season in this country, but warm weather means we're seeing heavy rainfall well into the summer for a couple of reasons. Jet streams, or those narrow currents of air in the atmosphere, get wavier and faster when the air is hot. That creates more storms. And hotter air also sucks up more water, so that makes the storms stronger. And you're right to bring up Edmonton as an example. That city is experiencing its wettest summer on record. We've also seen really intense storms and flooding in other parts of Canada this summer, like Ottawa and Manitoba, which scientists are linking to climate change.
1: Okay, so coming back to that flooding in Asia, that's a part of the world that has an annual monsoon season. So, I mean, rain and storms would be, you would think, to be expected. Is climate change, though, making monsoons more?

0: intense?
1: The short answer is yes. Rising temperatures are supercharging monsoon storms because the hotter air is holding much more water. But scientists are now learning that climate change is also making monsoon storms weaker, meaning they can't travel as far as they used to. So now you have these supercharged storms landing on very specific areas rather than spreading the rain around. And that's part of why flooding is becoming more intense.
0: Okay, so that's where we're beginning to see climate change play a role.
1: Mm-hmm. Asia also sees a lot of cyclones and typhoons this time of year. And we know that climate change is making those storms stronger too. So let's take Bangladesh as an example. That's where I reach Saif Ul Haq, a sustainable architect based in Dhaka. In July, floodwaters swept through several communities in Bangladesh, displacing thousands. And Saif told me he's worried about how destructive these kinds of events are becoming as temperatures rise.
2: Here in Bangladesh, as it gets warmer, we are going to have more and more evaporation of the water. We are a tropical country. There's a lot of rains, and then it brings more floods. It brings more cyclone.
0: Okay, so the solution we're exploring today is architectural. And you mentioned Saif himself is an architect. So, I mean, how does he fit into this kind of bigger story?
1: Yeah, so Saif actually adopted a little-known architectural solution to repeated flooding. It all started for him when his aunt bought a piece of land with a dream of turning it into a school for children whose families live below the poverty line.
2: My aunt, she was a school teacher in London. And then after retirement, she comes back to Bangladesh and to spend her rest of her life. And she decides to start a small school for children. She got hold of a piece of land. It was next to a river. And when I went to see the place, I saw it kind of submerged in water. I was very surprised that she had chosen this place to build a school for children. And she said that, look, I could not afford to buy another land or something because I don't have the budget. But I said, then let me think about it.
0: Okay, so Daniel, I mean, there's an obvious problem there. Rising water is eroding this piece of land that's housing the school that's, you know, her dream. She can't afford to replace it, obviously. What is his solution?
1: Okay, so stay with me. Saif suggested they make the school amphibious, resting on the ground during dry weather and floating during floods. It works by using a buoyant foundation and vertical guideposts. Both allow the building to rise with the swell of the water and return to its anchored position when the water recedes.
2: We showed her this possibility of doing that school, and she was very excited. She said that, well, I want to do it.
0: Okay, so there's a solution. It sounds like she's into it. How did it go? Did it work?
1: It did. The school was a success. They called it the Arcadia Education Project. Arcadia managed to survive 4 catastrophic monsoon seasons. Unfortunately, the school has since come up against other non-climate related realities. In 2020, the pandemic hit. One thing you need to know about these kinds of buildings is that if they're left alone for too long in a flood zone, then debris builds up and the water can start to cause damage. So the social distancing rules in the COVID-19 pandemic, along with the school's remote location, meant staff just weren't able to get to the school and maintain it properly.
2: We used to kind of monitor the place on a very regular basis, especially during the monsoon, but we could not travel. And the people who were there, it was a bit remote, they were not able to also look after it in that way. So when the waters came, the flood was a little unprecedented.
0: Okay, so, I mean, it sounds like it was a success, but this kind of building itself needs a lot of attention and upkeep. After all that, what's going on with the school now?
1: Well, Saif and his aunt eventually closed Arcadia. But Saif says the school's success, while it was open, goes to show the potential of this kind of architecture. but it is also having a bit of trouble getting off the ground in other parts of the world, including our own. A lot of experts in this field say we need something to help scale this solution and make it more accessible to the people who need it, especially as flooding becomes a bigger threat due to the climate changing.
0: All right, and we're going to talk more about that in just a moment. Danielle, thanks for setting this up for us today.
1: No problem.
0: As Danielle said, there are existing examples of amphibious architecture in a few Asian countries, but there are a lot of barriers to making this a more common fix. And also, well, what about Canada? Could this work here? Elizabeth English is a professor of architecture at the University of Waterloo and the founder and director of the Buoyancy Foundation Project, a nonprofit dedicated to developing affordable amphibious retrofits for existing homes. Elizabeth, you've seen the aftermath of a lot of floods around the world. Is there one disaster you've seen that still stands out to you to this day?
3: Well, certainly the situation after Hurricane Katrina. I was working for the Louisiana State University LSU Hurricane Center, doing research on wind effects on buildings and the wind effects caused by hurricanes. But then Katrina happened and the levees collapsed and people were caught. And I arrived there and did my wind damage assessments. But in the process, I realized that, number one, wind damage was certainly an issue, but nowhere near the issue that the flood damage was. And so I became more and more interested in the flood aspects. And that's when I changed the focus of my research from wind to flood.
0: What was it about that disaster, Hurricane Katrina, back in 2006, that got you thinking about amphibious architecture as a solution?
3: Well, what I experienced talking to people in the neighborhoods that I was assessing, and I realized that the floods got into the houses and damaged the houses. So how can we keep the houses from being damaged? Well, the usual solution was to put the houses up higher, like either move them to a higher piece of ground, or mostly what FEMA was suggesting people do is elevate them either on higher foundation walls or on stilts. But that was a problem in New Orleans because New Orleans, particularly the older communities, like the communities in the lower Ninth Ward that were very badly damaged, there's a whole neighborhood culture in the neighborhoods that are made up of shotgun houses, which are a typical housing typology in South Louisiana in general and in New Orleans in particular, which are close to the street and close to each other and have front porches. Putting houses up on stilts removed them from the street, removed them from the sidewalk, removed them from proximity to their neighbors walking by on the sidewalk on their way home from work or whatever, and having those kinds of conversations. So I thought, okay, so when the water's there, the houses need elevation, but you don't want the elevation when the water's not there. You want to be on the ground, close to the sidewalk, close to your neighbors, and having those conversations. So what could we do? How could we do temporary elevation? Well, by having the houses float.
0: So the idea is basically that the house floats as opposed to being permanently rested to the ground.
3: It's no longer permanently tightly connected, but if there is a firm connection, you remove that and put in vertical guidance posts so that their movement is controlled so that it's only vertical. They go straight up and come straight back down. And that allows the houses to undergo temporary elevation. And the temporary elevation is activated only during a flood, and the rest of the time they're sitting on the ground on their original foundations, just like they always have been. And they have had amphibious construction in rural parts of Louisiana

0: For more than 50 years, people have been doing it themselves as a grassroots solution to the flooding problem.
1: And you mentioned the community in Louisiana that's been using this solution for some time. There's an interesting story about how you first learned about that community. Can you tell us about that?
0: Well, I learned about that community through the students in my class. One of the students had a recreational home on the banks of a lake that used to be a part of the course of the Mississippi River. And Old River was the name of this lake, and the community was called Old River Landing. But every spring, the Mississippi River floods. And when the Mississippi River floods, what normally is a lake becomes part of the Mississippi River temporarily while the river is flooded. And it used to be just a little bit of flooding, and it wasn't terribly concerning. Then the flooding got worse and worse and worse as there was more upstream development and more watershed water flowing into the Mississippi and affecting the settlement that was on the banks of Old River. And when the water was coming, they would take their trailers or mobile homes or RVs back up over the levee to safety on the other side. But then the floods were happening more and more often, and they were deeper and deeper, and people started instead to put their homes or even their trailers, they'd put them up on stilts. So in the early mid 70s, one of the people who had a manufactured home, no, he had a trailer. He was in a trailer, and he decided to put a frame underneath the trailer under which he could put large blocks of EPS. Now, EPS is expanded polystyrene.
1: I want to pause my conversation with Elizabeth here for a moment to dig into what she just said, which is that people in Louisiana are using blocks of polystyrene foam. Now, you may know that as styrofoam, essentially to make mobile homes float during floods. But Elizabeth says, you know, you can apply that basic logic to other material. In Vietnam, for instance, homeowners have used recycled jugs and even barrels to add these kind of buoyant foundations to their homes. The idea being that a flexible solution like this can adapt to the resources at hand. Question is, though, why not build new homes altogether instead of retrofitting with recycled materials? Here's what Elizabeth told me.
0: So most people are building new amphibious construction, which is priced outside of the means of poorer populations. Unless it's a government thing or an NGO thing, they come in, they build a few houses, and then they go away. And in most cases, the incentive is to put new buildings in places that flood. And I don't support that at all. I think the places that flood should be left alone if there are not already buildings there. But there are plenty of places that flood where there are buildings there, where people live there, where they have neighborhoods, communities, social systems, very, very interesting cultures. And continuing to stay there and continuing to stay in those houses is what makes sense to them.
1: And so here in Canada, we've been talking a lot about wildfires in recent weeks, but there's been intense storms and severe flooding in provinces like Manitoba and Ottawa this summer. How useful do you think amphibious architecture could be to Canadians in the future?
0: I think it could be very, very useful. but only in certain circumstances. There are several impediments.

0: Amendments to amphibious construction. The first and foremost one is regulations, community regulations, government regulations, what the building department, the local building department requires. And that's the first place where you can run into discouragement, shall we say. And part of that is because there are no building codes on earth that describe amphibious construction and what should be allowed.
1: Why is that?
0: Because it hasn't been systematically researched and included in building codes. Now, that's something that I have been working on, is developing the guidelines that could become code provisions, but it's a very long process to get that to happen. And because there are no building codes, the insurance companies are very suspicious of it and won't ordinarily give insurance policies for it. And you have to live someplace where you can do this. And one place that you can be allowed to do it is independent jurisdictions, such as First Nations reserves. But amphibious construction is not a one-size-fits-all solution. So it needs to be an appropriate type of flooding, and it needs to be an appropriate type of house to be successfully retrofitted. For example, the technology, I believe, will someday be developed to handle high velocity flood water, like flash floods, but that's currently not where we are with the development of amphibious construction.
1: Sure, but given those challenges, how useful do you think amphibious architecture could be as a solution for the problems created by climate change?
0: Very, very useful, because storms will become more intense. The flooding will happen more frequently, whether from storms or increases in sea level and groundwater that comes along with that. Climate change is affecting our environment in a lot of ways, and in ways that make flooding more drastic. Amphibious solutions are a way to alleviate flood damage.
1: Well, Elizabeth English, I can certainly hear how passionate you are about this as a climate solution. Thank you very much for being here today.
0: Thank you so much. All right. This has been a real pleasure. Bye-bye.
1: And we've got time now for a deeper dive into a story that has been making headlines. Now, this concerns the fate of the so-called Pathways Project. And that was a plan that was announced in 2022 to offset emissions from Canada's oil sands by capturing and storing carbon dioxide. Well, as it turns out, the initiative has come back into focus recently because of the federal government's support for this new proposed pipeline that would transport oil from Alberta through British Columbia. Now, one of the conditions for that West Coast pipeline to proceed was that the five major companies accounting for almost all Alberta's oil production had to sign up to Pathways. The terms of the deal they've signed up to, though, have changed since the project was first announced 4 years ago. Instead of diverting away 22 million tons of carbon per year by 2030, as was originally envisaged, the latest agreement aims to capture just 6 million tons of carbon and another 10 million tons by 2045.
2: So a very far cry from the initial announcements and proposals from the Oil Sands Alliance to reach net zero by 2050.
1: Janetta McKenzie is the director of the Pembina Institute, an energy think tank. Now, she's concerned about some of the other changes to the project under the new agreement. Those include extra tax credits for carbon capture equipment, and the federal government is also offering financial support to keep Pathways operating even after it's built, not to mention Ottawa and Alberta shouldering 90% of the cost of the proposed West Coast pipeline. These changes, McKenzie says, amount to a growing list of subsidies

0: oil industry.
1: You put all that together, we seem to be talking about a very significant public funding package or public support package for the oil sands, which are an extremely profitable industry and probably not, you know, not the type of industry or sector that Canadians would maybe look at and think needs a hand up.
0: The cost of the Pathways project was estimated at $16.5 billion in 2022. Current estimates show that cost has doubled. The federal and provincial governments are expected to develop binding agreements in relation to the new pipeline and the Pathways project by mid-November. I want to tell you now about a story we have coming up on a future episode of What on Earth. In Vancouver's downtown east side, there are dozens of single-room occupancy hotels, commonly known as SROs. They are a crucial form of housing in Vancouver, and often the last affordable housing option for people at risk of becoming homeless. But they're also older buildings in poor condition. They trap heat and could get dangerously hot in the summer. As the climate warms, lives are at risk. We'll head out with a group that's helping tenants cope with the heat. It's setting up cooling rooms in some SROs and training tenants to support each other during heat waves.
2: The tenants are essentially the first responders to every emergency, every crisis, and we see our role as just trying to lift them up. And so I think one thing that we can learn from the downtown east side is that it is a place of solutions. And it's a place that can serve as a model for what it means to live well together and collectively in the context of a warming climate where people's needs are taken care of and where people are living with care for each other.
0: We'll hear more about that coming up on a future episode of What on Earth. It's been a summer of crisis in Europe. Much of the continent has been battered by heatwave after heatwave. And in France and Spain, over 300,000 people were evacuated because of massive wildfires burning out of control. In France, President Emmanuel Macron described the fires as the country's worst since World War II. Laurie Laybourne is the executive director of a UK think tank called the Strategic Climate Risks Initiative. He's been watching how European leaders are responding to the devastating wildfires. And he's concerned some governments are planning for future scenarios that are actually happening right now. Laybourne says one problem he sees is that the French government was underprepared for the scale of this ferocious fire season, which has come much sooner than expected.
3: Its projections of the scale of wildfire destruction for 2050 are happening now. And what that is telling us is that there is a growing gap between the lived reality of how the climate crisis is evolving and then what governments and other important companies and so on think is going to happen. What that is leading to is some very surprising, disruptive, destructive and deadly events like we're seeing in the wildfires right now in Europe.
0: Laybourne says governments need new disaster plans based on what people are actually living through as a result of climate change, and they need to move faster to reduce emissions that are warming our planet. The problem, Laybourne says, is that we've heard this message before. That is, the world needs to stop burning fossil fuels. But there needs to be much stronger political will to make this happen. And Laybourne says he's concerned that in some countries like France, cost of living challenges are turning voters and politicians away from climate policy.
3: Before, we didn't really have a politics of climate disasters in countries, particularly in Europe. That politics is emerging, and it is not the politics that we would like. It's a counterintuitive politics. And this underlines why it is critical to get ahead of that dynamic and for politicians who care about climate change to become politicians that care about becoming resilient to the impacts of climate change.
0: So what does it take to advocate for climate action in today's political reality? Hannah Ritchie has written a book about that. She is deputy editor of Our World in Data and a researcher at the University of Oxford. Her book is called Clearing the Air, and it's about why we need better climate communication, how to talk about climate change across political lines, and why it's

0: it's not too late for governments and individuals to take action. We first spoke to Hannah this spring when Johanna Wagstaff was hosting. I'll let Johanna take it from here.
1: Hannah Ritchie, welcome to What on Earth.
2: Thank you very much for having me.
1: So you open your new book by describing how you think a lot of people feel about the future of planet Earth right now. You use words like doomed, overwhelmed, paralyzed, guilty, all the heavy stuff. How did you come to that conclusion?
2: I mean, partly through personal experience. That's definitely the sort of feelings that I've felt in the past. Maybe not how I look, think about things today. I'm slightly more optimistic, but certainly in the past, I had all of those feelings. Doom, there's nothing we can do about this. We're in this disaster that, you know, there's no kind of way out of. And I think that's mirrored in what I see online, what I hear from people, especially young people, talking to them about how they feel about these issues. And I actually think that's across generations. I think there is this overwhelming sense of these problems, in particular climate change, just keep getting worse and worse and worse. And on the flip side of that, it feels like there's nothing that we can do about it, or the solutions or solutions that are promoted actually create even worse impact. So as I frame it, you're kind of, we're doomed if we do and doomed if we don't. And I think that's a very widespread feeling.
1: Can you take us back to those early feelings of doom you had as a teenager and take us through that journey to what you now call optimism?
2: Yeah, so I feel like I was a kind of a kid that grew up with climate change. It was on my radar very early that this was a growing problem. I was extremely worried about it. I was extremely worried about the future of humans, the planet, my own future. At the same time, I felt like no one was really doing anything about it. So there's this mix of really extreme fatalism and anxiety combined with anger that no one was doing anything or there was no way out of this. And that's how I felt for a long time. Over the last decade, my perspective on that has shifted somewhat. What I've tried to emphasize is that, you know, I can see a way forward. We have made progress on many of these issues. And that's not, you know, through kind of blind hope, but the sense of, you know, there are things that we can do. And if we pursue them, there is a way out of this problem, which is why I always frame this optimism around cautious optimism and not blind optimism. Mm.
1: It's not an easy switch to make, though, that journey. And climate scientists have spent the better part of the last 50 years trying to coax people out of apathy. And it's something that I think about a lot as well. Is the doom phase almost inevitable? You know, once someone truly understands the severity of climate change, is it almost inevitable that you have to go through that doom phase before you come out the other side?
2: I think the reality is there's no universal catch-all journey that someone will go on here. I can totally understand, even from my own personal experience, why someone would get stuck in that kind of sense of doom. But I think what I try to emphasize is I think it's natural to feel that way sometimes. I feel like that sometimes. It's not that I'm, you know, super happy and optimistic all the time. There are certainly days where I feel like despondent and like we've taken a step back. But I think what's really, really crucial is giving people the sense of like, yes, this is a big and urgent problem, but there are really things that we can do about it. I think the worst place that we can be in is this mix of some people just not paying attention to it as an issue at all, just thinks that there's no problem to solve. And then the people that do have this sense of motivation become despondent, and they also lead to inaction, right? So both of those scenarios, the end result is inaction. And I think both of those kind of polarizations are incorrect.
1: Sometimes I even have to tell myself all feelings are acceptable on any given day. Take us through what you wanted to do in this book to reset those different perspectives about the future of our planet.
2: Yeah, so this book is not a book about whether climate change exists or whether it will be bad or will have negative impact or even whether we should do anything about it. Like, I take all of these things for granted in the book. Like, I expect the readers to come to this with a sense that, you know, this is a problem and we should do something about it. But the way I structured this book was around 50 of the most common questions I get asked about climate solutions. Right. I think often the conversation has moved on from, again, whether climate change is real or not, towards the solutions and whether it's actually something we can do. Do the alternatives to fossil fuels work? What are the costs? Doesn't it generate lots of waste? Do we have enough land? I think people are now gravitating towards these concerns. And actually some of the backlash to climate action is framed around some of these kind of solutions-based motivations. So what I wanted to do in the book was take 50 of the really

0: common and also very genuine questions. These are not stupid questions. These are not questions that should be dismissed, and say people have this concern about mining or waste or the cost. What does the data say around this? And can I summarize what the data says in a couple of pages? So that was really the motivation, was to tackle people's very genuine questions that they have and give them a very evidence-based and simple answer.
1: I've got to ask, out of the 50 questions, which one do you hear most often?
0: I think there's two that are very much linked, and I hear it a lot in the UK, and I think it's very, very common elsewhere. And the two questions that are linked is, so the UK is responsible now for around 1% of the world's carbon dioxide emissions. And the narrative I often hear in my own country is, well, what's the point in us doing anything about this? We're such a small fraction of the world's emissions, nothing we will do will make a difference. And the follow-up to that is always, well, what about China? And that's because China is the largest emitter. And I think the first question there is really, really crucial. I think many people in what we might call small emitting countries feel that way and feel like what they do doesn't matter, what their country as a whole does or doesn't do doesn't matter. And I think that's just simply incorrect. And as I try to put forward in the book, if you were to take the world's CO2 emissions kind of as a pie, right? So China is around a third of the total, right? So it's very, very clear. If China doesn't take action on climate change, we won't be able to solve climate change. There's another third, which is made up of countries that we would say have, you know, reasonably high emissions in terms of the global total. So let's say they have more than 2% of the total. So that's another third. But all of the other countries that emit less than 2% of the world's total and would maybe say, you know, we don't matter, we're too small to matter, all of them combined add up to a third of the total, right? As much as China, right? So if they all take the attitude that what we do doesn't matter, then we'll be missing an entire third of the world's emissions. And again, we won't be able to tackle that problem, tackle climate change without those countries collectively taking action. So I think that's one of the kind of core arguments there. And the follow-up of, you know, what about China? China is in this, it's often framed as a kind of China paradox on this, where yes, it's the world's largest emitter. Yes, it burns lots of coal, but it's also moving extremely, extremely quickly on clean energy, both in terms of how much it's building domestically, how much solar panels, wind turbines, electrification of transport. But it's also seeing this as a huge opportunity in global and international markets to sell solar panels, wind turbines, batteries to the rest of the world. So actually China is moving very, very quickly on this, partly because of climate, also because of air pollution, but also just due to industrial strategy, economic opportunities. And I think that's a really, really crucial part of this conversation.
1: The other question I hear a lot is the first question in your book, isn't it too late? Can you tell us why it's not too late?
0: I mean, I think partly that's subjective as to what you mean by too late. So if your question is, you know, is it too late to stay below 1.5 degrees? My answer is yes, right? But I actually think the broader question is, you know, is it too late to prevent damage and prevent harm from climate change? And I think the ultimate answer there is that, again, it's never too late, right? So even if we go past 1.6 or 1.7, it's worth fighting for 1.8 or 1.9 or 2 degrees of warming, because that will reduce damages and harm ultimately from climate change. So the key point there is that it's just never too late for us to take action and limit some of the damage. We won't be able to limit all of the damage. Damage has already been done and will continue to be done. But this is not like falling off a cliff. This is a problem that gets incrementally worse the warmer the climate gets. And that means that it's always worth taking action to limit temperatures as much as we can.
1: Hannah, your book offers a critique of the general state of climate communication today. What do you think needs to change in the way that the science community gets its message out?
0: I mean, I think often the climate science community is quite harsh on itself, in the sense that there is this overwhelming feeling that people have been kind of raising the alarm on this issue for a really long time and no one's listening. And I actually just don't think that's true. If you ask people across the world, and there are many, many surveys on this, in every country, the majority of people think that climate change is an issue. They believe in climate change.

0: I say that in air quotes, and that they think that governments, companies, individuals should do something about it. So in the sense of raising the alarm that this is a problem that needs to be solved, climate scientists have actually done a reasonably good job on that. Like the support for action is there. I think what's really crucial now in terms of communication, and basically what I'm trying to do with this book, is partly shift the conversation away from just saying over and over, this is a really big problem, this is a really big problem, because people are already convinced that that's the case. Most of the concern now, again, is about the solutions. It's about how much will this cost? Can we afford this? Do these solutions even work? Can we run an energy system not on fossil fuels and on alternatives? Won't we create more problems through mining and land use and waste? And that, actually, that's where most people's concerns now lie. And I think that's where our communication focus needs to shift, again, away from just reiterating over and over and over that this is a problem that needs to be solved, and focusing on people's genuine concerns about the solutions and how we start to build those.
1: Something else that you talk about with this shift towards solution-based conversations is this idea that we can get stuck in solution perfectionism. What do you mean by that?
0: Yeah, so I think lots of people are obviously looking for solutions to climate change, alternatives to fossil fuels. And I think the challenge there is that if we offer an alternative to any of these high carbon emitting activities, inevitably the conversation reverts back to, doesn't that generate waste, or don't we need mining materials for that? So what I try to get across in the book is that actually the best, the more realistic way to compare these solutions is not to a world of zero impacts whatsoever, but to the current system that we have. So for example, if you think about mining, right? So to build solar panels and wind turbines and batteries, we will need to do significant amounts of mining. But what's really crucial is to try and to put that into context of how much mining we do with our current energy system, right? So transitioning to low carbon energy, the estimates are that, you know, over the next few decades, we'll need tens of millions of tons, maybe hundreds of millions of tons of stuff and minerals. Now that sounds like a huge amount, and it is a reasonable amount of stuff. But the main point is that every single year we mine 15 billion tons of fossil fuels, and that's every single year, right? So how much material we'll need over decades for low carbon energy is less than we use and dig out the ground in a single year for fossil fuels. So my key point there is that the kind of concerns around mining are genuine, and there's stuff that we can do to mitigate those. But the fact that we need some mining shouldn't mean that we don't implement those solutions or go for those solutions, because we will be stuck with the current system where the impacts are even larger. And I think this works on two levels. There's this kind of overarching kind of perfectionism mindset of, you know, the big solutions that we need. But I also see that for many people, it has a very personal impact on them, right? They're motivated to make a change, but they get themselves kind of paralyzed because they think they've maybe found the alternative that would make their lifestyle lower carbon. But then again, they find out some fact or piece of information that means that, again, that solution is not perfect. And then they get anxious and guilty about that. And they kind of get themselves into a loop where, even on a personal level, people can't seem to find a kind of alternatives that they're happy with. So I think I see this perfectionism at a kind of national level, but also at a very individual level.
1: Another point of tension or debate, if you will, is coming from within the climate movement. And it's this idea, saving the planet can still allow room for growth versus straight energy degrowth advocates. How would you summarize sort of these two perspectives, those who think that there's room for growth while saving the planet, and those that think there's no room for growth? And why is this topic such a battlefield?
0: I mean, I think the reason that it's such a battlefield is because it's very, very true. If you look historically, and actually to some extent still this is still the case today, basically the richer someone is, the higher their carbon emissions are. And as countries get richer, their carbon emissions tend to largely increase, right? And that's because they use more energy, and the energy was coming from fossil fuels. Part of the debate relies on, I guess, your perspective on whether these two things can decouple from one another, right? Can you have economic growth without increasing

0: carbon emissions, or in some cases without increasing the amount of energy you're using. And very, very recent data suggests that the answer to that is yes, right? So over the last few decades, many countries have continued to grow their economies while reducing their carbon emissions. Now, the debate there is whether they can do that fast enough, right? So there's the debate of whether we should shrink, especially in high-income countries, energy use, right? And even if you're agnostic to that, my response is that actually the best way to cut the total amount of energy we're using is to decarbonize, right? And that's because huge amounts of our current system, of the energy that we consume, is just waste, right? So when you burn fossil fuels, around two-thirds of that is just wasted as heat. And only the amount of energy that's supplied as services to you, which is what you really care about, is only around a third, right? Take the example of a petrol car. So when you put petrol in a car, around 80% of the energy, the petrol you put in, is completely wasted as heat, as noise. It's not getting you from A to B. And only 20% of that actually goes towards turning the wheels and driving motion. Right? If you were to switch to an electric car, it's basically the opposite. So electrification and decarbonization is actually much, much more efficient. So even if you don't change the distance that you're driving, you use about a third of the energy, right? So if everyone in the world just drove this exact same distance as they do today, but switched to an electric car, we would cut energy use for transport by two-thirds, right? To me, that seems like a much more feasible way to cut energy use, if that's the end goal, than just to tell people, which is often the kind of narrative of like, just consume less energy. That's not attractive to anyone. It's really, really politically unfeasible for most governments and countries. So I think my approach to that is if we did want to cut energy use, actually just the best way to do that is to decarbonize. And if you can supply that energy with low carbon energy, which is becoming increasingly more feasible, increasingly cheap, increasingly more attractive, then you can actually grow an economy in a way that supplies energy services to people that they need, and in a very, very low carbon way.
1: As you talk through these sort of solutions in a technical way, some critics have called you a techno-optimist. Can you just sort of give us the brief definition of that term?
0: I guess the kind of simplistic framing is that a techno-optimist is someone that thinks that technology is just going to save us, right? And we'll just basically technologicize our way out of these problems.
1: And how do you feel about that label?
0: I mean, I don't think that describes me accurately. I think it's completely true that I think that technology plays an absolutely crucial role in solving these issues. Like, the reality is that the world needs energy, right? And if we don't want to get that energy from fossil fuels because it generates climate change and generates air pollution, then we need alternatives to that. And that's solar power, and that's wind power, and that's geothermal power. Those are all technological solutions, and they're absolutely necessary. So I guess if that makes me a techno-optimist, I think technology is important, then so be it. But I think what I'd add to that is that I'm, you know, not in this kind of bucket where I think that technology itself is just going to fix everything, right? Technology only works, technology is only developed, it's only adopted by populations with the right political incentives in place, with the right financial and economic backing, the right funding and research, funding for research and innovation. Like, that whole kind of ecosystem of politics and economics and social change is absolutely crucial to developing those technologies and then making those technologies work in the real world. So the notion that, you know, technology on its own is going to save us is just not true, and that's not what I believe. I just think technology is really, really crucial, and we also need all of those other dimensions in order for it to make that a reality in the world.
1: Yeah, I want to talk more about that idea of political incentives, because there is some political optimism in your book that stood out. There are a lot of people out there who want climate action but feel discouraged by what they're seen as a lack of political will. And your advice is to stop making climate a partisan issue. You talk about reaching across the aisle. Who is that advice directed at?
0: It's often easier said than done. But what

0: what the data shows and what I try to get across is that I think people have this feeling, I mean, it's often quite this isolating feeling that the people around them don't really care about climate change. The majority in their country don't really care about climate change. Other supporters of political parties, different from their own, don't care about climate change. And what I try to make very, very clear is that that's just actually not true, right? So across survey data, in most countries, on both the right and the left, the majority of people care about climate change. And even more so, the majority of people actually do support clean energy, right? And I think getting that across to people is really, really crucial. Because if individuals feel like people around them don't really care, then they won't take action. And often when I talk about partisan gaps, the US comes up the most. And that's undeniably true that in most countries, the partisan gap on climate is small. In the US, it's actually pretty big. But again, as I said, that gap actually closes a lot when you don't just talk about climate change, but instead talk about clean energy. So actually, the majority of Republicans support clean energy and want to see more clean energy rolled out. Part of the motivations are climate, but also there's just other motivations, whether that's local air pollution, whether that's energy security, whether that's the income that comes from building these technologies. Support for clean energy is actually relatively strong, even on the right, where people, I think, expect it not to be.
1: I want to end on this question, Hannah. You spend a lot of time answering questions of doubt and sort of living in that space where people are maybe on the fence. Do you have experiences where you've changed people's minds, or how rewarding is it when you see a shift after you've, datified them?
0: Yeah, it happens sometimes. So I've had a few instances where I've maybe genuinely completely flipped someone's mind on an issue. But actually, that's just not my target audience. Mm-hmm. And that's not what I'm trying to do. Like, I often see this debate as a kind of spectrum, where if you go from one side of people that just don't think climate change is an issue, there's nothing really we should do about it, to the other kind of end where people are just extremely, extremely concerned, extremely, extremely motivated. And that's a spectrum. I'm actually not really speaking to the people at the ends of that spectrum. The people that are really motivated to act are already acting, right? I don't need to convince them otherwise. The people that don't think climate change is a problem, I'm not going to reach them either. I'm not trying to reach them. But the majority of people lie somewhere in the middle. This kind of huge majority of people that care about climate change, they want to see action, they want to see positive stuff happening, and they don't hold really, really strong opinions about solar power, or they don't hold really strong opinions about electric vehicles. They're just kind of drowning in an information environment that's often very conflicting, and they don't know how to make sense of it. And actually, part of my job is to provide people with kind of trusted, good information to help them make sense of these issues and the solutions that we need. And it's that kind of huge majority in the middle where, again, I'm not flipping their opinion because they just didn't have a strong opinion in the first place. They were just confused and maybe a bit paralyzed and didn't know how to think about these issues. And it's just trying to give them the information they need to shift opinion rather than flip it. And then hopefully that then also turns into genuine action.
1: Hannah Ritchie, thank you so much for sharing your insights with us.
0: Thanks so much. Thank you.
2: That's an interview with author and data scientist Hannah Ritchie that first aired back in March of this year. Hannah Ritchie's latest book is called Clearing the Air, A Hopeful Guide to Solving Climate Change in 50 Questions and Answers. That's all for us this week. The What on Earth team includes Danielle Piper, Bridget Stringer-Holden, Nick Logan, Jennifer Wilson, and Matthias Wolfson. I'm Jason Proctor. Thank you for listening.
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5: 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Almost

0: halfway through how Indigenous people here at home are reclaiming and revitalizing their languages.
1: Unreserved with Rosanna Deerchild. 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

0: and we stopped having that conversation. But now, it's making a comeback.
1: This is CBC News. At 12 o'clock, it's cloudy and 21 degrees in the Paw, 27 degrees with mostly clear skies, a bit of haze over downtown Winnipeg. Good afternoon, I'm Matt Humphrey at the top of the news.
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1: if you're calling
2: online,
1: WestJet customer support this morning, that's likely what you're hearing. Hundreds of would-be passengers are expressing frustration as the airline's flight attendants are going on strike.
3: It's really impossible to reach WestJet at this point, and nobody knows what's going on and how long it's going to last here.
1: The voice of one of the many people at Richardson International this hour, unsure what to do after their flight was canceled, with some telling CBC News they've been left without any help or support from the airline. The CBC's Gavin Axelrod files this report from YWG.
4: We continue to hear from even people just walking by, sort of talking about the line behind us is stressing them out, even though it's not for WestJet travelers, but they just want to figure out, when they're going to be able to get on their planes, when they're going to be able to move forward with their travel plans, especially on a long weekend here. And the situation could change at any minute, at any second. But the overwhelming thought here, lots of stress, lots of frustration, and people sort of just looking for some answers and looking for some help in what is undoubtedly a very, very busy time for WestJet across the country.
1: The CBC's Gavin Axelrod reporting from Richardson International. QP, the union representing flight attendants, says it has 240 Winnipeg members, dozens of whom are picketing outside the airport right now. Pay is at the center of the labor dispute, with QP arguing its members aren't fairly compensated. QP local president Gina McKay spoke at YWG a short time ago.
5: My message to passengers is let's share our solidarity with these workers. How important it is for workers to be paid for the work that they are doing.
1: The airline says affected customers will be refunded or reaccommodated. In other news, Chief David Monius says the lockdown has officially been lifted in Pimichikamak Cree Nation.
6: RCMP made an arrest. While we wait the final confirmation, we are hopeful and hope belongs to every one of us, every one of you. Because of this, the lockdown is lifted effective immediately, so you can breathe a little bit easier.
1: That's Monius speaking on Facebook this past hour. Authorities say they responded to a call Friday night for someone who was seriously injured on the main road of Pimichikamak. Police say they later found two men, one who wasn't hurt, but the other had a fatal gunshot wound and was pronounced dead at the scene. The nation says Mounties did make an arrest, but the lockdown had to remain for several hours after, while police continued investigating. In international news, death penalty executions are surging in Iran. Reports suggest at least 400 people have been executed this year alone, many who were involved in the mass protests taking place in the country earlier this year. Freelance reporter Nahayat Tiyush has more.
7: This wave of executions comes as the conflict between Washington and Tehran continues. And with much of the world's attention focused on that war, the Iranian regime is trying to keep its grip on power at home. Renowned international human rights lawyer Payam Akhavan says the executions are part of a systematic campaign of repression.
8: Is intended to project an image of strength and absolute control.
7: And that crackdown to keep control did not end with the killings of thousands of protesters earlier this year. Just this week, two young men were publicly hanged to death from cranes in Isfahan at dawn. Amnesty International says they were sentenced to death after arbitrary arrests and a grossly unfair mass trial. There has been public backlash near the site of the hangings in Isfahan, which is quite rare. Now, where pushback has been lacking, according to some human rights groups, is the international community. For CBC News, I'm Nahayat Tisuj in Minneapolis.
1: And finally, staying overseas, the mayor of Moscow is calling a deadly restaurant bombing in the Russian capital a brutal act of terrorism. The blast hit a restaurant in central Moscow last night, killing a security guard, a guest, and a female suicide bomber. Russian officials say at least 21 other people were hurt. Investigators are now probing the scene. No group has yet claimed responsibility. Mainly sunny in Winnipeg today. Humidex value at 39 with a high of 32 and wind from the south. In Brandon, clearing skies and hazy with wind and humidity, a high of 31. Dauphin, a chance of showers with a risk of thunder. Hazy, a high of 30 and humid. Flin Flon, a chance of showers and smoky, a high of 28 and windy. In Thompson, a high of 27 with a mix of sun and cloud and wind. And

0: Churchill, a high of 27 with a mix of sun and cloud and a risk of thunder. 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
1: Deanne Marsh rents the main floor of a house with her husband and her cat. They live in a great neighborhood. She loves it. But also,
2: I'm known to change my mind about things. And to know that, like, there is sort of, like, if circumstances change and, like, or I get an opportunity to, like, move to another country to, like, just, like, pick up and go, I need to give 2 months' notice and I'm out.
1: The Canadian dream of home ownership? Yeah, it's not for everyone.

I'm Paul Habertrude, and this is a best of episode of The Cost of Living. The great debates. What came first, the chicken or the egg? Would you rather fight 100 duck-sized horses or one horse-sized duck? Rent versus buy. Even if you don't hear about them for a while, they never really go away. Also on the show, if you want to eat ice cream for breakfast, there's a day for that. There's a National Gorilla Suit Day. Gorgonzola fans get a day for moldy cheese. Hardly a day goes by that isn't a day for something. But why? Up first, Canada always shows up well in those rankings of best places to live. So when a different measure said our economy is behind places like Alabama, that strikes a nerve.

0: A few years ago, an economist came out with something startling. Numbers that suggest Canada is poorer than Alabama. No shade on Alabama, but the state's favorite son, NBA legend Charles Barkley, once said the only thing keeping it from being the worst state in the union was Arkansas and Mississippi. Yeah, its reputation isn't the best. So the idea that Canada could be poorer than Alabama? Come on. But according to one measure, we are. GDP per capita. Put simply, this is the size of an economy divided by population. So if you think of the economy as a pie, GDP per capita tells you how big of a slice we all get. It's used as a proxy for standard of living. And by that measure, Canada did not show up well, even against Alabama. This didn't sit well. Politicians have talked about it on Parliament Hill. We've done stories about it on this show. Economists have told us it's a warning for our economy. But does a lower GDP per capita really mean we're worse off than places like Alabama? Kelly Portnoy knows what life is like south of the border. She's American, but moved to Nanaimo on Vancouver Island earlier this year.
1: I'm from the U.S., originally born and raised in Madison, Wisconsin, but I've been on the west coast of the U.S. in some form for about 25 years, most recently in Phoenix, Arizona. I just moved away from there after living there for 16 years.
0: When it comes to her day-to-day, she says working here is different than the U.S.
1: We got one 30-minute break and maybe a couple 15s if you could sneak away during a shift, a 12-hour shift. And here, but we get more breaks that are regulated. And like, if you, like, I've been kicked off the floor before. They're like, you haven't gone yet. Go. Like, we've got you. Like, don't worry about it. Which I've never experienced that in the U.S.
0: Some other differences between here and there? Well, now when she takes a vacation, she gets paid for it.
1: I actually get vacation time here. In the U.S., it was like if I wanted vacation time, I accrued it very slowly. So if I actually wanted it, I would usually have to just either take it as unpaid or try to swap my schedule with somebody else.
0: Canada and the U.S. are similar, but in many ways also not. Like healthcare. The way they do things is distinctly American. Like a few years ago, Kelly had surgery on her foot.
1: After the surgery, the anesthesia has their own bill. The surgery center has their own bill. The physician has his own bill, or the surgeon. So then I paid my copays for all of that.
0: Her copay

0: is the amount she pays before her insurance kicks in. Overall, the way her insurance plan worked meant she spent about $11,000 a year on healthcare. And down there, they track everything to the penny. Every medical procedure comes with a bill. So what do Kelly's medical bills have to do with GDP per capita? Brian Lewis says quite a bit. He's an economist with the University of Toronto's Monk School of Global Affairs and Public Policy. He says when you start stacking up this jurisdiction against that one, you need to be careful.
1: When you start comparing, you know, Canada to a state or Canada to the United States or Canada to any country, you should understand there's some significant limitations to that. And I'm kind of disappointed that people are getting pulled into these kind of comparisons when they stand on really, really shaky ground.
0: His concern with GDP per capita starts with the GDP numbers themselves. Take healthcare. It's included in the GDP calculation in Canada and the US. But how we get there is different. The US, again, bills everything. So that economic activity is easy to add up. Our government-run system doesn't calculate things the same way. And in general, Brian says we don't do a good job measuring anything that comes from the public sector.
1: When I go see my doctor, you know, they charge OHIP for it and something happens out there. But there's no market for that that measures what that value of that was to me. And in the United States, healthcare, for example, gets picked up at market value. So in Canada, we can't. Like, we don't know what the value of something is. It's not traded on market. So if you have an economy where the government plays a relatively larger role, GDP as measured is going to all else look lower.
0: So the way our countries collect data isn't apples to apples. And our economies, they're also very different. Exports like oil and lumber matter a lot more to Canada. They make up around a third of our economy. For the US, it's around 12%. Brian says this is another thing that makes cross-border comparisons tricky.
1: Canada's got an enormous resource endowments. We export a lot of those, and the price of them's been going up. So the value we get for those has been growing faster than the production of those, but real GDP doesn't take that into account.
0: What GDP measures is an economy's output. It's about volume. The more stuff you make, the more GDP goes up. But it doesn't account for the value of what you sell. So, say the price of oil shoots up, like it has. That means every barrel of oil Canada sells brings in more money. The country gets richer, but it doesn't show up in GDP. So Brian says if you're trying to measure national prosperity, GDP per capita has limits. Not just because of the GDP part, but also the per capita. Canada's population has shot up in the last decade. We've grown twice as fast as the US. So the math says that alone will pull down GDP per capita.
1: The problem with GDP per capita is both the numerator and the denominator at points in time. So, you know, again, there's some nuance there. Like, it wasn't that the Canadian economy suddenly failed to produce things. It was just we took on a lot of people and the measure did what the measure does.
0: And that was not make us look good. But how much does that really tell us about our standard of living? If you go by GDP per capita, Ireland ranks among the top three countries in the world. It looks really good by that measure because it lured multinational companies there using tax breaks. That does help the overall quality of life, but
1: if you believe GDP per capita maps neatly on the living standards, you're assuming that people in Ireland have doubled the living standards of people in the United States. And it's a lovely place. I was there last year, but they're not twice as better off as we are.
0: Brian says GDP per capita is just one number. If we really want to figure out something like, are we poorer than Alabama? He thinks we need to ask some more questions.
1: What I would actually do is I would just go and ask myself, how much money do people in Alabama actually make and how does that compare to Canadians? I think that would be a better question.
0: If we zoom out and look at the median income in the US, it's about $57,000. Here, adjusting for the currency, it's around $61,000. And when Brian looks at the distribution of that income, he sees some more big differences. In the States, you have more rich people at the top and more poor people at the bottom. In Canada, we have more people in the middle. As for other quality of life measures, well, Canadians live longer.

0: our infant mortality rate is lower. And then there's the value of our time. On average, an American works over 100 hours a year more than we do. That's about 2.5 weeks of full-time work. Brian says we shouldn't ignore GDP per capita. Our economy has a lot of room for improvement. Stuff like productivity is a real issue. But to say we're poorer than Alabama because of GDP per capita, he thinks that's a leap. And when you think about how Canada stacks up against a lot of places in the world.
1: Friends of mine from other countries, I've got good friends from very poor countries, they think this is all fairly absurd that Canadians go around hanging their heads about the state of their economy. We're one of the most affluent countries in the world. We have things that most other countries would die to have. And yet we have this like massive inferiority complex about it. It's quite absurd.
0: Before moving to Nanaimo, Kelly Portnoy lived all over the States. She doesn't ever think about GDP per capita, but when she considers her quality of life...
2: I am so lucky to be here. So lucky. Like, this will probably make me choke up a little bit. I feel so much more relaxed. I feel more at peace. My apartment overlooks the ocean. I got a second chance at having like a whole new life.
0: So that's how Kelly feels. It's one data point, if you will. Just like GDP per capita. You're listening to a best of edition of The Cost of Living. I'm Paul Havertrude. So if you feel like classing the joint up, you can channel your inner bard this Thursday. It's National Talk Like Shakespeare Day. To buy or not to buy this latte, that is the question. Or maybe you want a day to celebrate jelly beans or hug a plumber. You can do all of that in April alone. The calendar is full of official and unofficial national days. But why so many?
3: When Greta Mascheroni started her job at the Markham Stovall Hospital, office space was at a premium.
4: So they put me in this, essentially it was a closet.
3: Problem was, staff kept barging in, thinking it was the laundry room.
4: So I thought, how can I differentiate my door? Because all the doors look the same, everything was kind of the same. So I thought, I'm going to put a whiteboard on there.
3: Greta wrote the date on the whiteboard and what national day it was, like National Coffee Day or National Fried Chicken Day. She says it's been a fun way to get to know her colleagues, and sometimes it gives her an excuse to not cook dinner.
4: I hardly ever order pizza out or anything, but it was just like I had pizza on the brain all day. So I go home, I drive home, I pick up a pizza.
3: And that's the point. National Pizza Day exists to sell more pizza. Same with National Donut Day.
5: I mean, everybody sells out of donuts early on National Donut Day. It's their biggest day of the year.
3: Marlo Anderson lives in Mandan, North Dakota. He's the founder of the National Day Calendar, an online database of more than 3,000 public, religious, and commercial holidays. Marlo says every year, they get more than 30,000 applications for new days.
5: We have a committee that goes through all of those. It has to be a unanimous approval. So it's a tough litmus test.
3: If you pass, congratulations, you have to pay to be included in the National Day Calendar. But it's just a one-time fee. And from now on, Marlo and his team will promote your day to thousands of media outlets.
6: National Pie Day, that is today.
7: Did you know that today is National Pasta Day?
8: Putting the fry in Friday today, it's National French Fry Day, along with burgers, French fries.
3: Marlo says anyone can apply to create a new national day. But it's usually brands. That's why there's National Oreo Cookie Day, National Slurpee Day, even National Chia Seed Day.
9: Chances are somebody from the chia seed industry championed that day.
3: Nicole Rourke is a professor of marketing at St. Clair College in Windsor, Ontario.
9: If I have anything to do with chia seeds, if I have chia pudding, if I have

0: chia protein bar or whatever, and I have, you know, just a small coffee shop, gives me a reason to promote it.
1: For brands and businesses, that's the goal, to create a buzz and hopefully rope in new customers.
0: If it was National Margarita Day and you and I were like, hey, let's go get a $2.99 margarita, that is going to spread. You're going to tell your friends, you're going to connect.
1: And sometimes you're going to have to give in.
2: If your kid finds out it's ice cream day, I think you're kind of contractually obligated to buy them ice cream.
1: Paula Simons is a senator from Alberta. If you want a day officially recognized by Parliament, you need a senator to sponsor it. And Paula Simons has been asked, but she's never said yes.
2: It's a leftover reaction from my time as a journalist, where I hated as a columnist for the Edmonton Journal when somebody would come to me and say, oh, you have to write a column because it's National Something Day, Week, Month. You know, I don't like to be the day Grinch or the day Scrooge, but I do think sometimes that the currency of this is to attract public attention. And if there are so many, you can't pay attention to each of them.
1: But the National Day calendar is still accepting applications for new national days, and there is one missing.
3: I'm Canadian, so if I pitched National Toque Day, would you approve it?
4: So what is toque? I've never heard of this.
1: For the cost of living, I'm Danielle Nerman.
5: I'm Paul Havershood, and this is a best of episode of The Cost of Living. So Jen Keane, I know you're a homeowner. When was the last time you rented?
6: Oh, it's been a while.
5: Okay, so then were you always the type of person who just really wanted to buy a house?
6: Not really. I mean, I think I really wanted to buy a horse, actually.
5: Well, that's different.
6: Didn't happen for me. But for most Canadians, I would say home ownership looms large. In a recent RBC survey, 2/3 of Canadians said they've always dreamed of owning a home, and they're prepared to sacrifice in order to get one. Like, they'll work two jobs, or they'll wait to have kids so that they can save up for that house.
5: Okay, so it's important to them. But then there are people who always want to rent and always have rented. And this has been a debate for a long time in Canada, kind of a classic debate, to rent or to buy.
6: Yeah, and I think clearly in Canada, most people are on the side of buying. More than 65% of all homes here are owned. But let's just take a look at the case for renting, because it is looking better today than it has in quite a while.
5: And that's a shift. Because if you look back over the last number of years, you know, the rental market got super tight, rents went way up, and then on the other side of things, you had low interest rates, people kind of like this thought of getting in and buying a home.
6: True. But even still, there are a lot of committed renters out there, people who feel just as passionately that it is the best option. Like Deanne Marsh. She's a television producer in Toronto, and she rents the main floor of a house with her husband and her cat, and they love it.
7: I live in a neighborhood I really like. I'm very close to Kensington Market. I'm just across from the AGO and like the OCAD area. I feel very much central.
5: Okay, so this is kind of odd, but when I lived in Toronto, which was a long time ago, I lived pretty much right there, close to Chinatown, Queen West, downtown. I loved it.
6: So does Deanne. The other thing that she likes about it is the freedom.
7: I'm known to change my mind about things. And to know that like there is sort of like if circumstances change and like or I get an opportunity to like move to another country to like just like pick up and go, I need to give 2 months notice and I'm out.
5: So she's footloose. She is fancy free.
6: She is. But it's not as though she's never considered buying a house. Like during the pandemic when prices were rising, she did have enough money for a down payment. She started to think, oh, maybe I should get in the market. So she did come very close to buying a condo.
7: And it just didn't really work out in that moment. And I'm glad it didn't, because what I would be able to buy would be a downgrade in my lifestyle compared to

0: what I rent.
1: Because she's a renter, she gets to live where she wants in a place that maybe she wouldn't be able to afford otherwise.
2: And she is lucky. Like, Deanne has lived in the same place for a dozen years with rent control, so she's paying less than average for her two-bedroom. But rents across this country have been dropping. In the last year, the average price nationally dropped by more than 5%. In the really hot housing markets like Vancouver, they're seeing some of the lowest rents they've had since early 2022.
1: Even in Vancouver, because, you know, Vancouver's Vancouver. Like, what kind of numbers are we talking about here?
2: Yeah, it's still pretty expensive to live there, right? The average asking rent is about $2,700 a month, but that's about $600 cheaper than 3 years ago.
1: Okay, that's down nearly 20%.
2: And there's lots more available because vacancies are up. Dan Wertel is a real estate agent in Vancouver, and he says today landlords have to compete for tenants.
3: Incentives are definitely abound. They're everywhere. And those can be in the form of, you know, 1 month free rent. They'll toss in maybe utilities, internet, that kind of thing. Maybe the pet fee is waived or you get the parking spot included, those type of things.
1: Something I never thought I'd hear, Vancouver turning into a renter's market.
2: Well, it's getting there. And that is true for a lot of cities across Canada. Purpose-built rental properties are going up. And at the same time, Canada's population growth has flatlined. Like, if you look at BC, where Dan lives.
3: The province was down, I think it was 41,000 people last year. It's been 151 years since we saw a population decline. So you add a declining population with a record amount of rentals coming online. I mean, it doesn't take a mathematician to kind of figure out what's going to happen next.
1: Well, I'm not a mathematician, but more supply, less demand, and
2: bada boom.
1: Yeah.
2: But house prices are coming down too. And I'm sure a lot of people are listening to this who are strongly on the side of home ownership. You know, no matter what they cost, some people are always going to see rent payments as money out the window.
1: Yeah, because the argument is you're not building equity. You're not going to own anything outright one day. But with a house, hey, you might even get some asset appreciation. It'll be worth more in 20 years.
2: True. But buying a house isn't the only way to grow your money over time. Ben Felix is with the investment firm PWL Capital in Ottawa. He has a YouTube channel where he talks about finance. And a few months ago, he did an analysis which makes this case.
4: The renting a place to live has not been a bad financial decision in Canada for the last 20 years.
1: Okay, and he's basing that on what?
2: He created a hypothetical case study where he compared a renter and a buyer. So these two people have the same amount of money saved. One of them buys an apartment, the other rents and puts what would have been their down payment money into the market. Now, the renter also invests the money he saves by not paying for the upkeep of a home.
4: In the model, the renter is saving that cost difference and investing it in stocks. So they're investing the initial down payment and then the ongoing cash flow cost difference. And so that's what's allowing the renter to keep pace with the owner financially.
1: Okay, when he says renters are keeping pace with owners, what exactly did he find?
2: Well, he found that the two people basically ended up with about the same amount of money over a 20-year period between 2005 and 2025. And Ben was actually surprised by that. Like, he thought home ownership would be a slam dunk winner. But the hypothetical homeowner in his case study came out slightly ahead, like very slightly ahead, in only a few cities like Calgary, Edmonton, and Vancouver. Almost everywhere else in Canada, it was a wash.
4: Yes, house prices went up, but stocks, which is what we have the renter investing in, also went up a lot over this period.
2: So if you invested the money that you'd saved, you could be sitting on a big chunk of change.
1: Now, would that be enough, though, to match what a house would be worth?
2: In a lot of cases, yes, and sometimes even more. But obviously, like, a lot of assumptions went into Ben's model, and he's not trying to definitively prove that renting will always make you more money in the long run, right, than owning. He just thinks that people often overestimate how much better it is to buy a home, and they underestimate how much it costs to look after a home.
4: I remember when we had our rental, the backsplash in the kitchen was all mangled up and the grout wasn't done properly, whatever. But I was like, I don't care. It's a rental. It doesn't matter. The sink worked fine. But then when you own, at least this is what I find. I've talked to other people who find the same thing. You want to make everything nice because it's yours.
1: I go to Home Depot a lot and buy a lot of tools because you want to make stuff nice.
2: I always joke,

0: that if my husband doesn't go to Home Depot on the weekend, they call because they worry about him. They want to know where he is.
1: But you know what? You too, you own your house. You've built equity in your house. And for the whole time you've lived there, you've had a place to live.
0: On top of that, owning a home is like forced savings, right? It's a no-brainer. You're investing in an asset with every mortgage payment you make.
1: Yeah, if you're a renter, you need to take any money you're saving and probably be super disciplined about investing it.
0: And that is tough. An American study last year actually showed that when young people give up on the idea of saving for a home, they tend to be more reckless with their money. They make riskier investments and they spend more on things like travel rather than saving.
1: Well, yeah, they're the youth. YOLO.
0: Yeah, I mean, renters have to be more conscious about saving, more disciplined about building up a nest egg. That's what Deanne Marsh is doing.
1: So she is disciplined?
0: Yeah, I mean, she has her money invested in the market because she sees renting as a long-term strategy for her, and she's okay with a certain amount of uncertainty. Like, even if her landlord sells her place tomorrow, she says she's okay with that.
2: I'm willing to take on a little bit of that risk, and I would like deal with it when I get the heave, and I will have like a lot more money that I can potentially use to buy something or rent somewhere else.
1: And in the meantime, she gets to live exactly where she wants to live.
0: Yeah, in your old neighborhood.
1: I miss my old neighborhood. It's great.
0: I'm feeling the nostalgia.
1: Thanks, Jen.
0: You're welcome.
1: That was an encore edition of The Cost of Living. The show is based in Calgary. The Cost of Living is produced by Daniel Nerman, Jenny DeRosio, and Jennifer Keane, with help from Jeff Kynock. I'm Paul Havershrood. Hope you're having fun in the sun this summer. Thanks for listening.

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1: I'm Molly Siegel, a producer at CBC's What on Earth, and this is Storylines. People have been sharing space with rats for a very long time. But knowing that doesn't make it any easier when you see a rat. Just ask Joy Craddock, who was woken up by her cats one night only to find, you guessed it,
2: oh, a rat, because it's that rat tail is, I don't know, it does something to me. It's creepy.
1: Joy's cats may have found the rat, but they didn't help her deal with the rodent, which was loose in the house. The next day, she put a load of towels in the wash, but when she took them out of the dryer...
2: And then something falls into my hand. And then I looked, and there was a rat lying in my hand, a dead rat. I was just, like, totally shocked.
1: And grossed out. In a panic, she opened the back door of the house.
2: It was, like, instantaneous reaction, and I just flung the rat over the blackberries into the lane. And just, I think I screamed. I was horrified.
1: Beyond the obvious ick factor, there are some serious concerns about humans living too close to rats. And whether we like it or not, the population of rodents in some cities around North America seems to be booming. Scientists say there are a few reasons for that. Urbanization, more densely populated cities, but also the warming planet. Love or hate the critters, they can cause trouble, including being dangerous for human health. In my documentary today, I explore the problems and also the solutions people are finding to keep the peace with rats. There are many ways to describe a rat.
3: 99% of which are very negative, like disgusting, repulsive, terrifying.
2: Rats are dirty.
3: Pests. They can eat everything.

0: everything.
1: They do, in a way, kind of bring us together.
0: I kind of like to think about the rats as just like tiny coyotes.
2: They're vermin.
1: At the same time, what species have given us more than the rat? All the research advances that we've had, drug discovery, they teach us about social interactions. I find them really interesting.
3: This scientist would describe our relationship to rats in yet another way.
4: What's called a kleptoparasite is an organism or an animal that actually steals from us. And rats in cities and in buildings, they can steal our health. They can steal our peace of mind. They can steal our safety if they're in airports getting onto planes. They can steal and do steal our food in our warehouses, in our food plants, in our grocery stores. So across the board, this animal is constantly stealing from the benefit of humankind. My name is Bobby Corrigan. I'm an urban rodentologist, which is a scientist that studies rats and mice in cities.
3: Rodentologist, sure. It always gets a reaction at parties.
4: They hear rodentologist and not even sure they heard that word. They're like, wait, what? And it's always, I don't know, I call it the face. You know, it seems like their face cringes a little bit. And all of a sudden, their glass of wine is empty.
3: Now, Bobby introduces himself as a biologist. But depending on who you ask, there are also other ways to describe Bobby.
4: One time in the media, I was on the front page of the Daily News for New York City, and the full page, and it said, New York City hires a rat freak. The common one I hear a lot is rat whisperer. Sometimes, you know, I'm the rat guy. People say, okay, the rat guy is here. Let's see what he has to say. But I love it all.
3: A rat guy would spend a lot of his time in a prime human-made rat ecosystem, New York City.
4: Yes, so we're in Lower Manhattan, in and around the financial district.
3: Bobby can read this city for rats, starting with the very foundations on which it was built. In this case, landfill.
4: It creates millions and millions of little nooks and crannies. The rats take advantage of that.
3: He describes this tour he's giving as a rat safari. Bobby got his start working for a pest control company decades ago when he was saving money for college.
4: You know, my whole life has gone into these animals, rats and mice. I started out hanging poison baits in sewers of New York City for rats.
2: More egregious for rats.
3: So if anyone knows what the rats are up to here, it's Bobby.
4: Ready? Let's go.
3: Bobby stops near some poison bait boxes and jumps on the ground. He suspects there are rats burrowing underground here.
4: Some rats may be like, what the heck is going on upstairs? And they may run out. There goes a young one.
3: The rat has taken cover in an old poison box. Bobby carefully opens up the lid.
4: Notice the shredded food condiment. You will see, just like this, that's a peanut butter squeeze. You'll see mayonnaise. They love mayonnaise. They love Chinese sweet sauce. But they're opportunists. They'll use, this is a nest. You can see it's compressed from bodies sitting on top of it. And they'll use the plastic wrappings as a blanket over their head when it's cold.
3: Opportunists, like he says.
4: Okay, so we're gonna go to an alleyway here. So we're standing here, you can hear the engine noise.
3: Bobby stopped in an alley where some city employees are trying to rid the area of rodents.
4: They know me. So these guys are from parks, and they're using a carbon monoxide machine, just like us. If you put carbon monoxide in our apartments, we die of asphyxiation. That's what they're doing.
3: One of the guys here was part of a rat academy Bobby ran.
5: How do you calculate how many rats?
4: We're talking to a New York Parks employee, and how many years you've been doing this?
5: Not that long, maybe 20 years.
4: 20 years, not that long. So the way you calculate is you count every single hole.
5: Right, this is 20.
4: 20, you divide by 3, you multiply that number by 8. That's the average number in a wrapper.
5: 8 times 7.
4: 56 rats, roughly, give or take some.
5: That's the man.
4: All right, see ya.
5: That's the man.
3: The rats we know in North America are the Norway rat, originally from Mongolia and China, and the roof rat, originally from India and Southeast Asia. Around the world, these species make themselves at home right alongside us in our cities. And now conditions may be getting even better for rats. In early 2025, Bobby was a co-author

0: on a research article that linked booming rat numbers in cities to a few things: urbanization and density, so in other words, the spread of our cities and the growing number of people living in them, but another thing as well: climate change.
1: A rat, a city rat, does not hibernate. If you don't hibernate and you're in a northern city, whether it's in Canada or the U.S., the winters are a threat. Cold temperatures are a threat. So they counter that by shutting off the reproduction during the winter time, almost completely. We've had record-breaking decades of the warmest temperatures in all of history that we've been keeping those records. Well, the rats respond by saying, well, maybe we can now eke out just one more litter, or even a half a litter, which might be six rats. And when you start playing with the math, and well, it's only six rats, three males, three females, but of course, thousands of rats occupying a city, or even millions, that one more half litter is going to make a big difference.
2: Oh yeah, rat math. Every time I talk to the public about rats, we get into rat math. My name is Maureen Murray.
0: Maureen is the assistant director of One Health at the Lincoln Park Zoo's Urban Wildlife Institute in Chicago. She's been running the Chicago Rat Project since 2018. Her work is U.S.-based, but she's Canadian and lives in Charlottetown, PEI.
2: So there's this statistic that's like repeated a lot on the internet where like two rats turned into like 1,200 rats over the course of the year. And that kind of sounds insane, right?
0: Right? But 12 weeks after they're born, rats can have their own babies. A female rat is pregnant for about 3 or 4 weeks, and each litter has about 10 rats. Plus, a female can get pregnant with another litter immediately after giving birth. Repeat that equation for all of her offspring for an entire year.
2: That's how you go from two rats to 1,200 rats, surprisingly quickly.
0: The math is correct.
2: Yeah, the rat math checks out.
0: And there you have it. While the rat math is one way some of the rodentologists and quote-unquote rat guys think warming temperatures are affecting rat populations, there are other ways climate change may be affecting our relationship to rats. Pathogens, things like bacteria or viruses, that can be passed along from rodents to people.
2: One is leptospirosis.
0: It's the most common disease spread from animals to people on Earth. One of the ways it spreads is through rat urine.
2: And the bacteria can live in like floodwaters for weeks at a time. And so if you live in a place that experiences a lot of flooding and maybe you have to work outside, that's a high risk factor in places like Brazil or Southeast Asia. But I also bring it up because even though it is rare in North America, there's actually an urgent health alert for leptospirosis in Chicago right now because there's an uptick in cases and somebody died of leptospirosis just this past fall. And so we've been studying leptospirosis in Chicago's rats for over 5 years now, but it seems to be increasing, maybe partly due to climate change.
0: More flooding, more standing water, more of an environment for bacteria to spread. Like Bobby Corrigan said, rats steal from us. Whether it's by chewing through the wires on a train or airplane, getting into our food, or spreading illness like leptospirosis, or something altogether new.
1: The ticking time bomb thing I think about all the time is, since this wild animal, when we think about how many viruses pass through these animal systems where rats themselves hang out with other animals and they're active in sewers and they're active in slaughterhouses and areas where there's a lot of areas for bacteria and viruses to get a foothold, when will it be where a particular virulent strain goes through rodents and comes out, if you will, the other end, so to speak, as to a COVID kind of virus?
0: Bobby wonders, will we take action now to prevent something bad from happening? Or will we only make big changes once something bad happens?
1: When these animals are so pervasive in all our cities around the world, then we'd be like, now we have a serious issue. So I'm always concerned.

0: concerned about how far are we going to push that envelope? Is it going to take death?
1: When it comes to managing rats, individuals and cities have been pretty focused on one thing, killing them. And yet the rat math keeps going up, not down. Maureen Murray.
2: Well, we have to think about not providing garbage for rats inadvertently, but then people will just come back at me like, okay, but not that. What else?
1: Well, what else?
2: We're evaluating whether contraception can be an effective way to manage rats in cities.
1: Yeah, contraception, as in birth control, but for rats.
2: When people hear the word birth control, they might not think peanut butter, but that's what we're doing here. So these pellets are mainly made out of peanut butter so that they are appealing to rats, but they also have a plant extract from the root of the thunder god vine.
1: The thunder god vine. It sounds pretty metal. Google it, and it's actually a fairly nondescript-looking plant that grows bunches of small whitish flowers. It's used in Chinese medicine. It's also sold as a natural health product for things like inflammation. The root contains compounds that for rats affect sperm production in males and egg release in females. It doesn't sterilize the rats, but if a population of them eats enough of the pellets consistently, in theory, the rat math should go down and not up.
2: So any difference we see in rat activity over the course of the study, we can attribute that to the contraception and not anything else that's happening in the environment.
1: For Maureen and her colleagues at the Lincoln Park Zoo to figure out if the contraceptive pellets will reduce rat activity, they have to go where the rats are. Put out tasty peanut butter pellets, then wait and watch using cameras. All, of course, in a carefully designed scientific study. Which brings us to an alleyway in Chicago, where Andrea Flores is doing her regular check-in on the Lincoln Park Zoo's wildlife cameras, or rat cams.
3: So this is one of our 8 study sites, which are 8 alleys within this neighborhood. We have 4 experimental alleys where we are distributing contraceptive pellets to brown rats, and the other 4 are our control sites.
1: By control sites, she means the same setup, same peanut butter, no birth control. It's early December and so cold out that even opening the locks to change the batteries and memory cards on these cameras is a struggle.
3: So the lock might be frozen because of the frigid temperatures today, so I'm going to try and spray some WD-40 to hopefully lubricate a little bit. Okay. All right, so I'm taking the camera out of the security case.
1: It's very difficult to count individual rats, so instead they look at rat activity. Are the rats checking out the bait boxes with birth control treats? Are they actually eating the contraceptive-laced peanut butter?
3: So I'm going through, trying to see if we can see a rat.
1: Andrea likes to take a sneak peek at what they've recorded before they even leave the alley.
3: And this, you'll see this little blob move, that's the rat. It jumped up and it jumped over it and walked away. It was super quick. Oh, this might even be a better one. Just scurried away.
1: The reason Andrea and Maureen and the rest of their colleagues are looking at a non-lethal option like birth control is because of what happened to a well-loved family of owls at the Lincoln Park Zoo.
2: One by one, each of those owls, starting with the owlet, the little baby, and then the father, and then the mother, all of the owls died from rat poisoning. And so that really kicked off a public outcry.
1: A famous owl in New York City that people called Flacco or Flaco also died, not just from one type of rat poison, but 4 different types of rodenticides, including anticoagulant ones. Different types of rodenticides have been used for decades. In Chicago and New York City, these owls were simply doing what they do, eat smaller animals, including the rats. But the rats had eaten the poison. Bobby Corrigan says some people consider these rodenticides to be the DDT of our time. He didn't always see them as dangerous, though.
0: This is going to help us in public health. This is going to help us reduce the diseases that rats and mice carry. And all we have to do is put out this convenient packet of bait or toss them in the attic. We're victims of ourselves where we want easy stuff. We want quick. We want fast. We want cheap. And as a species, like, yeah, what's the big deal?
1: So Bobby used

0: these anticoagulant rat poisons?
1: I'm somewhat guilty. I bought into the superficial announcement that these baits, which were approved by the Environmental Protection Agency, is if you put them in those boxes and you make the boxes so nothing else can get into them, then what's the threat?
0: Then he was hired to do some rat sleuthing on poultry farms in the 1990s. Farmers would show him dead hawks, owls, and bobcats. And it was clear that even with the rodenticides secured in bait boxes, it was still making its way through the food web. But can swapping out rodenticides for birth control really work? And what possible side effects could contraception have on other species? Bobby doesn't think the science is quite there yet.
1: But this can't be done with a pilot here and there saying, we had success, we didn't have success, or so forth. We need a lot more research on contraceptives.
0: For Bobby, the problem with rats in a city like New York is that you have the rats in the park, the rats in an alley, the rats in a sewer, or even the rats in the subway tunnels. Remove one population, another is ready to move in.
1: Why not move into that space? There's a sign up already, rent, you know, space for rent, if you will. And so how do we get contraceptives to all the different fragmented populations so we're not like playing that game whack-a-mole?
0: So he says rat birth control may help, but not on its own.
2: So, but you can see
0: not if we continue to leave out that rat buffet, our garbage, for rodents. In Manhattan, that's starting to change with secure garbage bins.
2: In this particular city in New York, we have just implemented containerization laws where all bags must be in a container. You're not allowed to put these on the curb. So these are in containers, right?
0: New York City rats tend to go viral. And I'm talking about pizza rat, not the plague. In 2023, New York City hired its first rat czar, Kathleen Carotti. She's since stepped down from the position, but the whole containerization pilot, that was all due to her work. Because while it seems easy, it wasn't. There were snags over costs, logistics, and even things like parking.
2: The city is pointed in the right direction. And this is containerization V1. So I think it's exciting that, you know, the main message as a rodentologist for all these years is no food equals no rats.
0: So for Bobby, it was huge.
1: To me, it was almost like the first step on the moon. It was like, wow, you know, no more garbage is going to be put out on the street so that hordes of rats can feed simply right out of the bag that was brought to them like a pizza delivery.
0: I'm curious. I mean, I have one city in mind, New York, in terms of proactive with the containerization.
3: Are the return to garbage cans. Very exciting. Very exciting for New York.
0: This is Kaylee Byers. She co-runs the Vancouver Rat Project and also works with Maureen Murray on the Chicago Rat Project. She wants both individuals and cities to reframe how they think about the rat problem by taking more proactive steps. New York's containerization pilot is an example, but how are Canadian cities doing?
3: I guess most Canadian cities, I'm thinking about my own horseback riding experience where I would go to competitions. You know, you get like a gold ribbon or a silver ribbon or a bronze ribbon. I got one for participating. So that's sort of how I would answer that question. Cities are making strides. Some cities are investing more into sort of this proactive approach. We're seeing that with the Toronto Rat Response Plan, which is really exciting to see a mapping of what a long-term program would look like.
0: One thing Kaylee likes about Toronto's plan is its focus on environmental management. In it, there's a lot of talk about containers and waste management. There are just a few nods to rat birth control, which is not currently approved by Health Canada. Rats don't do well in very cold temperatures, so that kills them off at a certain latitude, which has helped Alberta in reaching its self-proclaimed rat-free status. So that province is pretty much out of the running for having the rattiest cities. But Orkin, a pest control company, has named Toronto Canada's rattiest city, a title it's earned before. In 2025, Victoria claimed the second spot. Vancouver was third.
3: That looks very much like a rat burrow.
0: Outside a SkyTrain station in downtown Vancouver, Kaylee points out one hole.
3: So there's something here on the other side.
0: And another hole. And another
3: side. See that?
4: Yeah.
3: There's probably at least three or four holes right.

0: right here.
1: Once we spot one burrow, it's easy to see just how many there are. The station is surrounded by park-like features with beds of bushes, trees, and plants. Nice things for people, but also for rats. Maybe. Was there one?
2: I did just see something kind
1: you
2: of
1: did
2: move
1: see
2: over
1: something?
2: Here. Yeah, I thought I saw something just right around.
1: Okay, I definitely saw something.
0: The reality is that if you live in a city, there will be rats. It's very hard to get rid of them. And the other question of that is, do we need to?
1: Kaylee says instead of fixating on eliminating the rats, cities could focus more on preventing the negative impacts they can have. Like Bobby Corrigan said, they steal our food, our safety, and our health. Kaylee seconds that. She and Maureen Murray studied this in Chicago.
3: I've interviewed people and I've surveyed people about their experiences with rats. And people have told me about, you know, not being able to sleep because of the sounds of rats in their house, or having rats in their house and they have a newborn baby and they're terrified that the rats are going to get in the crib.
0: Folks who, at least in Chicago, folks who spend more time or who see rats more frequently are more likely to report depressive symptoms than folks who don't. And that this was more significant for folks of lower income and for racially marginalized folks in that survey.
1: Kaylee ended up doing similar research in Vancouver. She and another scientist named Chelsea Hemsworth surveyed people living in Vancouver's downtown East Side. It's a neighborhood you've likely heard of on the news in relation to the toxic drug crisis and rising number of people living on the streets. According to the city of Vancouver, it's the lowest income community in the province. And living alongside rats is a daily reality for many people Kaylee talked to in that neighborhood.
0: When I was chatting with people, I realized like everybody had a rat story. Many of them were negative. Close contact with rats can cause fear, anxiety, feelings of helplessness and hopelessness. And also this interaction is a symbol of broader municipal neglect, right? Of landlords not being held accountable to improve the housing conditions of their units or tenancy laws.
1: That's why Kaylee wants cities to make decisions about how to actively prevent rats and humans from interacting. That can be everything from cutting back brush and cleaning up garbage to even bylaws protecting the rights of renters to live in a rat-free space.
0: Climate change is one factor that I think about when I think about our future cities, but it's not necessarily about an increase in rat populations, more about how that changing climate is going to impact our interactions with rats. Maybe with extreme weather events, it could exacerbate harms from rats. So rats carry a bacteria called a Leptospira. Changing climates could mean changes in those disease harms as well.
1: At a park in New York City, Bobby stops to point out a garbage bin. And it's not one of the new secured ones.
4: If you look in here, you can see there's a pizza box. These will become the cafeterias of this park's rat population. We feed them, we breed them, and then sadly, we do horrible things to kill them. It's really quite ridiculous as a formula, if you will, for managing the earth. It really is.
1: But what if we took a lesson from the rats themselves for a new formula? Rats, after all, clean out their dens regularly.
4: It's full of urine, it's full of feces, it's full of ectoparasites that feed on their blood. So every 21 days, they kick all that dirt out. So it's kind of this paradox of, it's really a smart animal, knows how to take care of its own nest. We could learn something from that.
1: And if we can learn something from that, maybe then the rat math will change. That's all for Storylines this week. Today's episode was produced by me, Molly Siegel. This doc first aired on What on Earth in January 2026. Storylines is part of CBC's audio documentary unit. It's produced by Julia Poggle and Anna Lazowski. Joan Weber is the senior producer. If you like our show, be sure to follow us wherever you get your podcasts. That way, you'll never miss an episode of Storylines. I'm Molly Siegel. Thanks for listening.
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6: David Berwald is a famous songwriter who's worked with the likes of Joni Mitchell. But when he uncovered a family history filled with spies, music, and wartime

0: I'm Secrets. 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
1: From CBC News, The World This Hour, I'm Mike Miles. WestJet flight attendants are on the picket lines today. Their strike began early this morning after the airline and the union failed to reach a new collective agreement. Hundreds of flights are canceled, leaving thousands of travelers stranded and frustrated.
2: They just told me when I

0: And now a quick look at your long-range weather forecast for Winnipeg and the Red River Valley. Once we're past our forecast high of 32 degrees, we are seeing that humidity turn into a risk of a thunderstorm overnight with a good chance of showers and wind from the south, a low of 16. And then a good chance of showers tomorrow as well with a high around 25 on Monday and a risk of thunder showers. Clearing skies Monday night, a low around 12. Sunny Tuesday, a high of 21. Sunny Wednesday, a high of 26. And mostly sunny Thursday with a high of 25. 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
1: Hey there, I'm Mateo Roach. You're listening to Bookends. Today on the show, a day in the life of a spy. First, a new novel about espionage, music, and Japanese gangsters in the early 1900s, based on the author's real grandfather. Then, a story about North Korean spies deep undercover in Oxford,

where they bond over Korean food. Usually the people I speak with on this program are best known for their literary work, but if you've ever heard the name David Berwald before, it was actually probably in relation to music. David spent almost 50 years as a singer, songwriter, and film music composer. His hit songs range from the 1986 chart-topping Welcome to the Boomtown

0: Through the decades, he's also collaborated with some major musical names like Joni Mitchell, Sheryl Crow, and Ricky Lee Jones. But now David Berwald has written a novel, and that's what brings him to this program. That novel is called The Fire Agent, and it's based on the life of his grandfather, Ernst Berwald. In the book, Ernst is German, Jewish, skilled at music and languages, and as it turns out, also skilled at spying. His work takes him across three continents, through two world wars, and into the Cold War. There's been so much historical fiction written about these time periods, but David gives us genuinely a different perspective that I had not seen before on the first half of the 20th century, which made for a very exciting read. David Berwald joins me today for this conversation from the Hudson Valley in New York State. David, welcome to the program. Thanks so much for joining us.
1: Well, thank you for having me. It's a delight.
0: Well, congratulations on the novel. I want to start by talking about something you mentioned in the acknowledgments, where you say a speech that your grandfather gave to a spy school in San Francisco in 1943 is what started you on the journey of writing this book. What was it about that moment in particular that inspired this novel?
1: Well, it was a lot of things, you know. largely among them was what I saw happening to the political system in the United States. That was quite a propulsive machine. But yeah, it was probably the most significant clue I discovered when I discovered the artifacts that sort of led to me doing this. It was the speech he gave at that spy school, or whatever you want to call it, that really showed to me that he actually was a trusted member of the planning of the firebombing of Tokyo, which meant that he was a highly placed American agent for quite some time, because he was a dual enemy alien at the time. He had extremely detailed information on the firebombing of Tokyo, which would not happen for another 18 months.
0: Yeah, so he has all this detailed information about the firebombing of Tokyo, but he's a German Jew living in Japan and integrated into that society.
1: Yeah, yeah. According to U.S. intelligence, he was a dual enemy alien. You know, and it wasn't just him, my father, too. The FBI had both the German and the Japanese desks following the whole family around in San Francisco.
0: It's so fascinating. I want to ask, though, I guess, how did you know your grandfather? Because this is kind of like, you have all this information that's about what his work was, his involvement in the war, his involvement in espionage. What was your understanding of him just as a guy, as a person?
1: He died 8 years before I was born, at least.
0: Mm-hmm.
1: Yeah, I never met him. And nobody ever really talked about him much. And, you know, and when they did, there was always a sort of asterisk next to his name, you know, like he wasn't entirely respectable, I think, or that was the impression I had. And, you know, there were a lot of just lies being told as well, you know, not lies really, but lies of omission. It's certainly, my father always said, oh yeah, you know, your grandfather sold ink in Japan, you know, and I always thought of him as like some guy, you know, selling ink at a store or something.
0: Yeah, just like a sort of regular businessman, nothing much to see here.
1: Right. And then I read a memoir of someone who was there, and that's where I learned that Ernst was actually the director of IG Farben in Asia. He wasn't just some guy, you know, he was a regular salesman. No, he was running this incredibly complicated operation there.
0: Yeah, IG Farben being like the major chemical company, right?

0: based in Germany.
1: Yeah, IG Farben was, you know, it was basically the heart and muscle of German, of the German economy, from, among other things. And they went very much into the Nazi camp. They built Auschwitz and they made this, the poison gas they used in the camps. And, you know, they were war criminals. And so, you know, some of them were hanged at the end of the war, but not enough.
0: David, I want to take us back to where we first meet Ernst in your novel, which is back in Germany. It's 1900. He's graduating from this high school in Frankfurt called the Philanthropin, which is a fascinating school, not your typical high school. There's students graduating with jobs that have been sort of hand-selected for them. Can you tell me a bit more about that place and what made it so unique?
1: Well, that was one of the clues, actually, that I found. You know, I'd heard about this school, the Philanthropin. My great-grandfather was the headmaster of the school, and it was a school that had been founded by the Rothschild banking family, the patriarch of the Rothschild banking family. And I found in Ernst's papers a list of the board of directors of the school at the time he would have graduated. And it was the inventors of 20th century banking. It was the most sort of significant assemblage of extreme, you know, Jewish power, really, banking and science. And the school was a remarkable kind of a, you know, it was a school that was extremely progressive and that looked at each kid as a very individual being. And they educated everyone as best they could in the areas that they were gifted in. So it was a really unique place that I think is actually worth its own study, frankly, as is a lot of stuff in this book.
0: So where does Ernst end up after he leaves this school? Because we learn that he gets into this chemical processing work in Milan, but then he's also getting into espionage.
1: Yeah. Yeah. He's being trained dually as part of a long-term plan for Japan. You know, there's an old connection between the Philanthropin and Japan. And so Ernst was part of this long project of encouraging democracy in Japan by encouraging the moderates and liberals who wanted things like Western science and to, you know, to help them compete against the rising kind of ultra-nationalistic, more gangster-oriented far right, you would call them, I guess, the Kokutai.
0: Mm-hmm. Following along in Ernst's journey, you know, part of what he's doing while he's working in Milan is he's going to Japanese language courses, kind of learning what he's going to need to know to integrate culturally, because, of course, it is a very different, it's still today, but especially back then, like, would have been such a different society.
1: Yeah, yeah. You have to learn, you know, like, for instance, in Japan, if somebody says to you, that could possibly be done, it means absolutely no bloody way, you know, and you know, there's a million things like that, and you have to be trained in them, and really to get them, you have to understand, you know, you have to really be steeped in Japanese history and things like the tea ceremony and flower arranging and martial arts and calligraphy. You know, these are all things that make up a Japanese gentleman who could move in those circles.
0: Yeah. This is a Japan that Ernst is going to that for several centuries had basically been completely closed to the West and relatively recently has opened up. Ernst, in 1910, ends up in Tokyo to set up German-Japanese trade relations, and he immediately falls in love with the place. He'd obviously had some exposure to the culture as he was training to go there. You write about Japan, its food, the countryside, the city streets, the architecture, everything in a way that has such detail and there's such love and care. What's your relationship with Japan?
1: I love Japan. I you know, I moved to the United States. You know, when I was 10, I'd spend more, well, no, that's not true. I'd not more time, but I really did not feel American, put it that way. I looked American. I had an American accent, but I didn't feel American. And to this day, Japan feels like home to me. The smells, it was my father's life. It was his father's life. It's just a part of me. It's as much a part of me as my, you know, pelvis or whatever.
0: What was it like, I guess, you mentioned kind of not feeling American initially, to leave Japan, go to the U.S. and have to figure out what it meant to be an American living in America, but who had been kind of formed in Japan?
1: Yeah, I never felt American, never.

0: I mean, he wanted to. He did everything he could to actually be American. But, I mean, he was a U.S. citizen, obviously, and he was a soldier, he was an American soldier. And, you know, he felt at home in Japan. That was his home. I think English was his third language. But he was very valuable to the U.S. because at the time, you know, the number of gaijin, the number of Caucasian Japanese speakers was something like, I mean, that they could find anywhere was something like 25. So he spent the occupation, you know, with a sort of intelligence agency in Japan called GovSec. It was an American branch, and they were in charge of what was known as the purge of Japanese leadership, which was getting rid of 11 or 12,000 people in Japanese power that they just wanted to keep out of power ever again because they were fascists and all that. And he, after the occupation, he wrote a book about the purge, an academic book, as a PhD thesis. And then he became a teacher of political science and international relations and specifically Japanese politics, policy, and you know, political science.
1: Mm. I'm speaking with David Berwald. His new novel is called The Fire Agent. I'm Matea Roach, and you're listening to Bookends. David, I want to return to the novel and return to the First World War, where we see that Ernst ends up in a Japanese prisoner of war camp called Bando, which for a POW camp, it actually seems quite nice. There's tennis courts, there's a fishing pond, his girlfriend gets to visit him. You also include photos in the book demonstrating this was a real place.
0: Yeah.
1: Why was there such a civilized prison camp? Like, it's kind of amazing.
0: Well, I think for several reasons. One, as my life experience will repeatedly attest, you're likely to receive more incredible kindness in Japan than anywhere I've ever been. I mean, people will literally take care of you, you know. So that just fit with many Japanese people. The other thing is that, you know, prior to World War One, Japan and Germany had been allies. And it was more than likely that after the war, they would likely be trading partners again. And there's no reason to torture these poor men. And thirdly, the person who was chosen to run that camp was this incredibly enlightened guy named Colonel Matsue, who ended up becoming the most beloved mayor after the war in Japan. He became famous for how beloved he was as a mayor. And he just thought, you know, these are soldiers, they're not criminals. Let's make this nice. And so as a result, you know, there was this legendarily kind prison camp against everything that people hear about. When they think of Japanese prison camps, you know, they think of people with swords cutting everybody's head off. And
1: I was going to say, because the typical image of a Japanese run POW camp, I think, comes from the Second World War, first off, as opposed to the First World War.
0: Right. Yes.
1: And it's like the camps that were run in Indonesia or in Myanmar that were incredibly brutal and were also, you know, in the jungle, like just even leaving aside the actual treatment of prisoners, there was like incredible diseases running through camp, like just really terrible. So to hear about this complete other version of what it could look like was really interesting.
0: Yeah. While the world was busy tearing itself apart. I mean, you know, World War One was just horrific for everyone who concerned. And yet for these guys, you know, they're getting telegrams about their brothers and sisters dying and starving to death. But they're eating really well. They're cooking. They have businesses. They have a little boating pond, and yeah, they have tennis tournaments and a gymnastics team, and they turned this prison camp to an extent into a music school for all the Japanese people in the area that wanted to learn how to play the fiddle or something. You know, it's a beautiful story, really.
1: Yeah. I'm glad you bring up the issue of music, because I actually wanted to play a piece of music. This is the last movement of Beethoven's Ninth Symphony, performed in Osaka in 2011.

That was from the final movement of Beethoven's Ninth Symphony, performed in Osaka in 2011 with a choir of 10,000 singers. So apparently this is an annual event in Osaka.

0: Osaka or in Japan and has been for decades. Where does that tradition come from?
1: Well, it came from Bando, from the prison camp, believe it or not. I mean, the ninth has been adopted by the Japanese. It's almost their national anthem now. You hear it constantly. I mean, this was one of the things that emotionally that really began a lot of this for me. My sister sent me this little 7 or 8 minute documentary about the 10,000 singers every year. And I saw this and, oh, I mean, it just broke me in half. And I just thought of the power of that. And I was like, I've got to capture that somehow. I have to capture that feeling somehow. So I tried, you know.
0: What is that like? Because obviously you've worked the vast majority of your career in music. And yeah. It's funny, like it can be very difficult, I think, to capture the power of music in just prose writing. Like it's the big challenge of the music critic, of the concert reviewer.
1: Dancing about architecture. Yeah,
0: exactly. So how did you try and capture that?
1: Well, that one I actually spent quite a bit of time on. And I tried to get a sense of the rhythm of it and also of the context, you know, because it's an incredibly violent piece of music. It is sort of like a bar brawl, as I kind of described it. It's huge, obviously. And it has come to mean, and, you know, it always did mean, be joyful. Don't create war. I mean, that's really what it's all about. Mm. It looks at war. It looks at the violence of it all. And, you know, it posits romanticism and then attacks it with all these percussive weapons and the like. But yeah, I just really tried to write it and really tried to just zero in on that specific, massive, ironic thing that he did, or that him and Schiller did, really, I guess. Mm-hmm. But yeah, it was Beethoven.
0: I want to ask more generally about what it was like for you to kind of switch gears from working in music to working on a novel. How do you make that transition from writing, you know, a song of maybe 3-4 minutes, 6 if it's long, to writing a book of this magnitude? Because this is a pretty hefty novel.
1: Well, you know, I joke about this, you know, and say, well, it's just like writing, you know, 500 or 600 songs. And in some cases, that's really what it is. And that's kind of the way I approached it. When I first started doing it, I felt like, oh my God, I've been wearing this super tight suit for all these years and I can stretch out and use adjectives and commas and adverbs and things. So at first it was just this tremendous liberation. And then I found myself relying more and more and more, not only on lyrical writing habits that I developed over the decades, but also writing, you know, doing film scores and writing arrangements for strings and brass and all these instruments that only play one note at a time. And so I began thinking of this whole thing as a song, really. You know, everybody's singing, you know, they all have their own voice or their tone or whatever, and that's kind of how I keep track of them, you know.
0: Yeah.
1: And so I try to just, you know, bring the same level of detail that I would to a song lyric, and also things like rhythm, which I think are really important. Something that a lot of pure prose writers don't think quite enough about, I think, which is just rhythm. How does it roll? How does it tumble? Mm. You know, that's what you look for in a tune.
0: Poets tend to talk about that. Like people who write poetry and then go to writing novels, I've noticed, seem to often be very concerned about the cadence of a sentence in a way that if you start with prose, you might be or you might not be.
1: Well, it's, you know, it's like there's a lot of different kinds of prose. There's scientific manuals, you know.
0: Not so concerned with rhythm, typically. Yeah.
1: No, you know, and they're also subsequently really difficult to get through, you know, because they're so concerned. I mean, you know, words don't only contain information. They contain rhythm. And, you know, sentences, there's been this mania, I guess, since Ernest Hemingway for these short declarative sentences, you know, he drank a cup, you know, and, you know, fine, but, you know, let's break them up a bit, shall we? I mean, it's not a boxing match, you know, it's a love affair and it should have romance and rhythm.
0: You know what that makes me think of? This is such a, you know, and I, Hemingway, great writer, fine. Like that was how he authentically wrote. One thing I,

0: hate is when I'm trying to write an email now, and you know how so many email services will have the AI suggestions, and it's just like a battle to try and turn them off and make it go away.
1: Yeah.
0: But always they want my sentences to be shorter in my emails.
1: Yeah.
0: In a way that to me doesn't feel authentic to how I think and how I speak. And it makes me so angry that I can't. It's like I'm just stupid at computers, so I can't figure out how to make it go away.
1: Yeah, no, it's awful. I mean, you know, and it's a continuation of something we've been, you know, when I was working in the music industry, starting probably in the early 90s, you would have a meeting about something, some project you're involved in. And you know, you could make a drinking game over how many times somebody would say, well, we're going to have to dumb this down a bit, you know. And so people just kept on dumbing it down and dumbing it down and dumbing it down. And now it's gotten so dumb that it's really easy to replace with computers, you know? So it's like, it's stabbed everybody in the back, including, I mean, everyone.
0: Yeah.
1: But yeah.
0: I'm interested to know, because this is, again, the novel you've written, The Fire Agent, it's hefty. I thoroughly enjoyed reading the novel. Don't think there's a single problem with how dense and long it is. But was that something you received pushback on at all through the process of writing?
1: No, because, you know, when you start digging in this area and the kinds of personalities you meet, you just cannot help but, or I cannot help but fall in love with many of them. And, you know, people, you know, these villainous characters that I've run across, so some of them are beautiful in their horribleness, you know, they're so themselves, you know? And so, you know, for me, I just became fascinated with the era, the period, the location, the issues that people were dealing with, you know, the different ways people approach sexuality or just relationships, you know, living outside of a Judeo-Christian model. The whole thing, I just was fascinated.
0: Mm. David, one thing that's interesting, I guess, is that there are echoes of the contemporary throughout so much of this novel. And I think that's one of the very first things you said in this conversation, is that you began writing this book because you felt there was almost a political imperative, that you saw some sort of parallel between what you're writing about and things that are going on now.
1: It's impossible not to. I mean, it's just impossible not to. You know, I mean, the sad truth about fascist coups is that they have a very small vocabulary, really, you know, and there's just, you know, you recognize that, you know, their explanations for why they're doing it may differ, but the brute reality of how it happens is always the same. You know, you identify out groups, you create invisible networks, you have shadowy billionaires. You know, it happened in Germany, it happened in Italy, it happened in Japan, it's happened in, you know, I mean, it's happened all over the place. People are already always trying to do this. These kind of folks just never seem to give up for some reason. They just can't accept they're wrong. I don't know.
0: Yeah. There's a question that comes up quite early in the novel and I think resonates through the entire story as Ernst tries to navigate these systems that are so much bigger than him as a guy. Yeah. And it's this question of, how may I serve with honor if my masters have none? Because he is a very service-oriented guy and genuinely does seem to be motivated by, I would say, largely noble impetuses. But it's a struggle, right? Like, how can you possibly be an honorable person if these are the people that you have to work with?
1: Well, yeah. I think in the way that he was raised, and to an extent the way I was raised, which gives me sympathy, you're sort of raised to serve in a way, you know, as a kind of a soldier in this project of, you know, the moral arc of the universe bending towards justice, you know, trying to have that as a result. But sometimes you find that the people you're looking to for instruction are dishonest, you know, or they don't have honor, which is even worse.
0: Mm.
1: And that's that's a very urgent question to be asking right now.
0: You mentioned yourself feeling like you were raised with that kind of service-oriented mentality. And this sounds like a question, I guess, you've kind of considered yourself over the course of your life. How have you tried to navigate that of living according to your ethics when you've been forced into situations where things maybe are morally gray?
1: Yeah, well, starting with my

0: family. It's ironic in many ways that I'm carrying on the Fairwald name in this way, because, you know, you could not find a more black sheep in this family. I was legendarily a bad sheep in this family. I ran like hell from this family for that very reason, because I didn't want to be recruited into anything that I didn't understand. And I wanted independence. So I went into the arts, not only the arts, but I went into the punk arts. And you know, that what little credibility I had in the family pretty much went out the window with that. But I think I've always managed to maintain my independence. I think it's probably why people have had a hard time identifying what it actually is that I do in music, because I've kept a very broad portfolio and kind of a quiet one. You know, I was raised under the principle, for example, that if you get publicity, you've done something shameful. You know, my father said two things to me about my music career. One was, music is the highest of all human callings, but what you do is not music. And then later on, I got a lot of press for something I did. And he said, well, you know, I'll grant you this. You get more publicity than most of the family. And I'm like,
1: that does not feel like a compliment delivered that way.
0: No, he was a hard man to like, but yeah, I have maintained that. I have never identified with the group for that very reason, really. I mean, I'm a sort of, you know, I guess I'm an FDR Democrat, so I belong to that group. But, you know, I did not want to pledge my sword to a dishonest or dishonorable group. I did not.
1: Hmm. You've dedicated The Fire Agent to your family.
0: Yeah.
1: How has your family reacted to this book being out in the world?
0: You know what? It has had nothing but good effect. People who have been feuding for decades are all talking to each other. People are corresponding with each other. I get letters all of the time from various far-flung family members saying, I didn't talk to my sister for years and I had to tell her about this. And, you know, it's been nothing but great. And, you know, I met a lot of people that knew Ernst and have had really incredibly powerful experience with some of them. Maybe a little too powerful at times. But yeah, I mean, it's unleashed a lot of really positive emotions in people. And as a result, I think my black sheepness seems to have been forgotten for the most part. So there's that too.
1: That's fantastic. And I think a testament to the power of looking into one's family story, keeping that alive and of maintaining those connections, especially across distance when you have a family that's maybe far flung across countries and people that don't always keep in touch. David, I've had such a fantastic time speaking with you. Thank you so much for this novel and for the conversation. Yeah, this was amazing.
0: Well, me too. Anytime.

That was David Bearwald, author of The Fire Agent. He joined me from his home in the Hudson Valley, New York State. I'm Mateo Roach, and you're listening to Bookends on CBC Radio.

If you've ever been to a Korean restaurant or even maybe perused the international spirits aisle in the liquor store, you've probably seen these rows of tiny green bottles. And those are soju bottles. Soju is a type of distilled spirit from Korea, often made from rice, and I would say, in my opinion, it's pretty delicious. Soju is popular around the world. You can enjoy it on a night out, at home with friends and family. Or maybe you might drink it in the middle of an international spy mission where you could die at any second. At least that's the case in Junho Park's debut novel, Oxford Soju Club. Oxford Soju Club is about Korean spies of three different nationalities, North Korean, South Korean, and American, who are all carrying out their missions in Oxford. And at the center of it all is the Soju Club, the only

0: Korean restaurant in town. Like any good spy novel, Oxford Soju Club delivers on false identities, gunfights, and car chases, very James Bond, but it's also a story about what it means to be Korean, no matter how far away from home you are. Junho Park is based in Montreal, but he joined me in studio last fall for this conversation. Hi, Junho. Welcome to Bookends. Thank you for coming in.
1: Hi. Yeah, I'm very grateful and glad to be here.
0: Now, there are many different characters and perspectives featured in this book, but at the center of it all is Johan, who's a North Korean spy. And I'm wondering where your interest in North Korea comes from and why you wanted to write from the perspective or focusing on this spy in your book.
1: I think if you're a South Korean-born person, especially, you know, South Korean-born person in the 90s and the 80s, when there was a lot of talk about, reunification, is it going to happen after the fall of the Soviet Union? There was just all this content about North and South Korea. And so I think it was something that just rose naturally from living through that time of changes and shifts and all sorts of incidents that happened with North Korea. So it was kind of a perpetual interest. And then as, you know, situations developed between the two countries with subsequent regime changes, I realized, oh, there's more interesting things happening coming out of North Korea. And so it was almost a natural interest that just got ballooned into even more of an interest because of all of the things that happened following the 90s. Yeah.
0: This book is set during a period of regime change, and that's what sets off some of the plot events and sort of the difficulties that Johan faces in this book, I would say. Why did you want to specifically set this book during a period of regime change? Like, what is so disruptive about regime change when we see in the 90s the transition from Kim Il-sung to Kim Jong-il, and then again in the 2010s from Kim Jong-il to Kim Jong-un?
1: Yeah, so regime change, the two regime changes have been very disruptive because they were essentially transitions in power that involved a lot of purging and replacing the purged positions with their own people. So for instance, Kim Jong-un had his own, I believe his own uncle executed because he believed that his uncle was Kim Jong-il, his father's man. And he said, well, that's not going to be me. So there's always this like frenetic volatility that arises whenever a regime change happens. And within the book itself, in terms of the spies, I thought there was a great story in terms of like, what do you do when you're now abandoned? What do you do when the country that you worked so hard for turns around and says, we don't need you anymore. We're going to get rid of you. What do you do? How do you find your identity again? So all of those things combined, that's why I sort of like centered on that regime change.
0: Yeah, so when we meet Johan, your main character, he's this young North Korean spy who's actually posing as a student in Oxford, and he's trained for essentially this posting abroad his whole life. But he gets caught up in this period of regime change. He feels that he is at risk perhaps of being eliminated. What leads Johan to this place? Like, how does he even end up in Oxford in the first place, such that these are problems that he's confronting?
1: Right, so Within the actual world, he gets there by, you know, like a container ship and then a plane and stuff. But when I thought of Johan, I thought of the typical immigrant kid's journey from South Korea. South Korean parents, when they're going to move to Canada or the US, they kind of train their kids. I was sort of, I think 2 years before we moved to Canada, I was being sort of like trained. They sent me over to like an English summer camp in Canada for some whole summer to sort of like see what it's like. And then they kept on sort of, they hiked up all the English education. So I thought to myself, there's a really good analogy here in Johan getting ready to go abroad for a mission in this very like quaint British city, all the while being demanded that he stay true to his roots. And I thought that was a good analogy for the dual loyalties that that a lot of immigrant kids have to reckon with.
0: Mm-hmm. Yeah. Oxford Soju Club is, of course, this novel about North Korean spies in Oxford, but there's also an exploration of the Korean diaspora and the immigrant experience. As I mentioned earlier on, we also see South Korean and American Korean characters. Why did you think a spy novel was like a good or fitting way to explore these themes of immigration and belonging from those multiple perspectives, not just the North Korean perspective?
1: Well, if I may take up a little time here.
0: Yeah, please. Right?
1: So the beginning of this book,

0: book was very juvenile because I wrote this book as a way to free myself from a 3-year writing slump. And it was basically like Fast and Furious in Oxford, like with like North and South Korean spies teaming up to do something. And then within it, there were these parts where the North Korean and the South Koreans were being demanded to be very passive, you know, like be humble, be nice, do not stand out, you know, like always stay in light. And within those passages, I saw analogies to the model minority stereotypes that I was very familiar with. And I thought to myself, actually, there's a story here that I really want to write. And spies could be the metaphor that I could really enter into, you know, talk about the myth of the model minority and how it ultimately does not benefit us, the members of the diaspora, in any way. We have to sort of figure out our authentic selves and then be that person. And so the idea of like having all these identities and masks that we as immigrants have accumulated in order to protect ourselves, in order to sort of adapt, in order to make sure that we survive. I mean, so many times my dad would tell me, if somebody insults you, do not talk back, just smile and, you know, just go on about your day. Don't try to stand out. You know, if you go to the police station with, let's say, you know, like a white person, like you are not going to win in that situation. So do not make any trouble. And I felt that there's a lot of analogies with spies like that. Spies just have to blend in. They cannot make any trouble. And if they are found out, there's going to be a big mess for them. So in that sort of exploring those threads, I found spies to be a very fitting device.
1: It's interesting you're speaking about this model minority myth as something that you would have been highly exposed to and something that you would have maybe been encouraged to lean into a bit growing up as a recent immigrant to the West. It sounds like this is something that you've considered pretty deeply in your own life and maybe have, perhaps if I'm reading into it right, worked to break out of a bit. Like, how has your relationship with that idea of being the model immigrant shifted over time?
0: Yeah, so definitely this is something that I thought about a lot. And jokingly, I always tell people this book is basically like notes from my self-therapy. And it has shifted as I was writing this book. I think a lot of what I poured into this book allowed me to figure out an answer for breaking down those masks I had accumulated and basically being a lot more myself. So things like, you know, just saying things that I need to say at the moment, right? Because I realized that if I, let's say if someone comes at me with like the C word or something, and I just let that go, that just makes it easier for them to do it to somebody else next time. And it could be someone who's a lot more vulnerable than me. And I feel like I am someone who can actually sort of stand up and say the things that need to be said instead of just keeping quiet, you know, being just passive about things and just thinking if I just go on about my day and they're going to leave me alone. But that's not always the case, right? So yeah.
1: There's a real love of food that shines through in this novel, and we get a lot of descriptions of specific different dishes, the method of preparation, the colors in some cases that are involved, smells, like really painstaking preparation. There's at one point this description of a really massive amount of kimchi being made and sort of like fermented and it taking up all the space in a family's fridge in the house. Why did you want to really celebrate food and then also, of course, drink with some of these like really elaborate soju rituals that you describe?
0: Right. So I always feel that food is one of the best sort of gateways into, it's like a nexus point for any culture. I feel like food is the best way to be introduced into a culture, but also to be connected to a culture. I think there are these rituals that Korean families regard as quite sacred. And one of them is the kimchi making ritual. We call it kimjang. It was a huge part of my childhood, like just watching my grandma and my mom like going through the kimjangs, giving me a slice of like fresh kimchi, like when they're done. And then now, like, you know, I do it with my partner. And it's kind of what grounds me. I think a good kimjang session, it's what grounds every Korean family in their sort of like Koreanness, without it being like overblown or, you know, like overstated. And similar to like all the other, you know, things like the rituals with soju and stuff, Nowadays, it's unnecessary, obviously. You know, nowadays,

0: even in Korea, it's modernizing. But there is this, I love the fact that there is a gesture of respect while we drink, and that it starts with a position of respect, because you loosen up after that. You loosen up after your initial like gestures of respect with your drinks. And I feel like it's, especially between immigrants, it's a nice code. It's like, oh, you know what I'm talking about. Like, you know where I'm coming from. You know, like where this starts.
1: The book title, of course, is Oxford's Soju Club. And so there's a major emphasis on soju and the rituals associated with it. I'm wondering what role soju plays in your life, whether you have any particular memories that come to mind, maybe of like a first experience with it, an especially major drinking session, like anything that's like, if you're trying to explain to somebody who maybe doesn't know soju,
0: yeah,
1: what it is like to sit around and drink soju.
0: So I was introduced into drinking by my dad when I was about to turn 18, when I was about to go to college soon. And he brought me over to a sushi bar that was being run by a Korean person. And he poured me a glass of soju. And he basically told me like, this is a drink. You must be very careful with it, but you also must learn how to enjoy it properly. And then I thought to myself, well, this tastes very harsh. Like, I don't think I can ever enjoy this. And obviously now I do enjoy it, you know, every now and then. But that's always like the first memory that I have with soju, is that like, it was my gateway into learning how to drink.
1: I'm talking to Jinwoo Park about his novel, Oxford Soju Club. I'm Matea Roach, and you're listening to Bookends. I feel like we're experiencing a bit of a Korean culture explosion in the West.
0: Yeah.
1: We were talking earlier before the interview about K-pop Demon Hunters. You know, we see the massive popularity of a lot of K-pop groups that are like selling out stadiums. Like, you have this major platform of over 100,000 followers on TikTok where you're acting as kind of an interlocutor about Korean culture and history and politics to people that maybe don't have that same access to culture that you do. How does it feel to see Korean culture become so widespread?
0: Well, it's wonderful, right? So it's something that I dreamed of. Oftentimes, so when I interned at the Literature Translation Institute of Korea back in 2015, I would go through their library and think, man, this book is great. This book is great. I wish everyone would be into these books. And now everyone is into those books. So in one end, it's wonderful. But the other end, I also try to sort of like stay realistic. And that's mostly on the side of the Koreans, right? Like, I've seen the side effects of what this does, which is like, it gives a lot of, it feeds a lot of ego, a lot of the ego of Koreans. And they feel like they're above other culture, which is not true, right? Like, we're just kind of in the moment for whatever reason. And it's not because we deserve it. It's just sometimes it happens that way. And I always try to sort of like bring the excitement, not like completely down, but sort of temper it a little bit. And also the other side too, like, don't have these unrealistic expectations of Korea. Like, it's not like in the K-pop or like the Korean dramas. Korea is also just a place like everybody else. People live there. There are downsides to it. There are upsides to it, just like every other place. So that's kind of what I try to also bring with my content, which is basically I try to explain the context and say like, this is what you can really expect in these situations, and try to sort of take that rose tinted like glass off people.
1: Mm. Yeah. I want to dive into both sides of what you just said, actually. Firstly, the ego thing that you mentioned, this idea that perhaps sometimes seeing your culture really blow up on the world stage might give people a bit of a complex of some sense of superiority. Like, can you give an example of what you mean? Because I think that's something that this is kind of news to me. I want to know more about that.
0: Yeah. So one big thing I can recall that happened was last year when there was this big controversy about this Korean American creator, I think, who was a little derogatory towards Filipinos. And then it gave off this sense that like he was sort of looking down on them, and he was, and then I thought to myself, that's wrong. Like, Southeast Asians are wonderful people, and it's criminal that they always get left out of the conversations when we talk about Asians. When we talk about Asians, it's always like East Asians. And I'm like, no, there's like a whole side of Asia that over here that's like, we always tend to forget. Like, it's not just Japan, Korea, and China. And

0: now that Korea's in the moment, that kind of sentiment gets fueled up to the max. And that's what I always try to point out. It's like, don't do this. This is how people used to treat us, right? And these are the things that I try to talk about in my content. And then these are kind of like warnings I give to people. Just like, just basic things. Let's keep to it. Like, give respect, get respect, you know, and be kind to each other and not have these inflated egos.
1: I'm curious about the flip side of that then, that you kind of also insinuated that among non-Koreans, like people in the West that are engaging with Korean culture through the lens of popular culture, film, music, television, that there can be perhaps some romanticization of what Korea is like or some misconceptions that people have. Like, yeah. How does that show up, do you think?
0: Yeah, I mean, so one big thing is obviously, I think in dating, where a lot of women develop ideas around Korean men. And being a Korean man, I have to say, men are men everywhere. They're like, they kind of like show their bad sides, they show their good sides. Like it's just, and Korean men have been sort of portrayed as these like dream guys. Like they look so good. Their skincare routine is just immaculate, and then they're so well-mannered, they're so well-dressed, they treat you right and all that kind of stuff. There are tons of problems when it comes to the patriarchy in Korea. Like it's a traditionally patriarchal society that is still struggling to sort of like achieve true equality between the genders. And so if the expectation is built up and then when they are disappointed, then there's like an overcorrection, right? So then they like really talk a lot of bad things about Korea, like in response. So I always try to sort of educate people on like, you know, like this is what it's like here. Not all Korean men are like, obviously these are kind of like obvious things, but I feel like people do like forget that because they're so absorbed by the content that they consume. I always tell myself like, it's good to just be realistic about expectations. Mm. Yeah.
1: I want to return to Oxford Soju Club and to something that I really think is the core of the story or at the core of the story, which is family. You describe the concept of hyo in this book, which is the loyalty that a child has for their parent. And it's a word that we don't really have there's not really a translation for it in English. Like you can talk about filial piety, but it's not a concept that in at least my experience of Canadian culture really holds much weight. Mm. Can you tell me a bit about what hyo is and why these parent-child dynamics are something you wanted to write about in this book?
0: Yeah, so hyo is something that I feel a lot of also like immigrant children struggle with because they have to now balance that with the culture of the immigrant community. So if they like look at, like they'll look around and their friends aren't really that obedient with their parents, or like, you know, their friends aren't that committed to their parents in the way that the Korean hyo concept demands. So I wanted to talk about it because there were so many times I thought to myself, like, I need to do certain things to be a loyal son. So for instance, I need to be successful in the way they view is successful, right? So it means like, you know, cliche things like being a doctor, being a lawyer, being an accountant, being something. They call it a satja jigop and a satja occupation. So basically a lot of good occupations, you know, quote unquote, good occupations that Koreans consider end in the letter sa, gomsa, prosecutor, or like pyeonosa, lawyer, like 의사, doctor. So like if it has a sa at the end, it's a good job. And I struggled with that a lot because I always felt like I'm being a very like disloyal son by pursuing the arts. And for the longest time, I led like two lives where I was preparing for my MCAT and like trying to apply to med school, but I was also like like preparing my creative writing degree application and things like that. And I think I came to the conclusion with this book that I have to have a say in how hyo is applied. Otherwise, it's just, it will clash with myself. And I felt that that's not something that they would want. I don't think my parents would want me to kill a part of myself for their sake. And so I think that's why I included that part about hyo, because it was a nice conclusion to my own conflict about hyo.
1: You know, it's interesting. We're talking about family. We're

0: talking about relationships with parents, and you're now a parent yourself. And in the acknowledgments of Oxford Soju Club, you have this beautiful note that you wrote to your son. Would you read that for us?
1: Yeah, of course. And finally, Noah, this book was my attempt at deciphering the lifelong question of trying to discover who I truly was beneath the layers of different identities and selves I had accumulated. When you were born, I found new answers to my mission, and that in turn, I poured into this book.
0: Thank you for sharing that. I'm wondering, you know, your son is going to have, I guess, a different experience of what it means to be Korean than you did, grow up in a different context. What do you hope for your son and his understanding of his identity as he grows up and finds out what that means to him?
1: Yeah, so that's going to be very interesting because he's also a mixed child. So he is going to have one foot in a very strong culture, which is the Quebecois culture, and one other foot in also a very strong culture, a Korean culture. And I think for him, his questions and answers, his missions will be totally different from mine. And that's going to be also my mission too, right? Like I'm going to be his guide in his mission. And in that sense, the reason why I wrote that note was because when he was born, I realized this is what it means to be on the other side. My mom and dad, like those people who I thought were so unreachable, suddenly it's just sort of, it all clicked to me, like what it means. Because now I'm also thinking about like, how is he going to navigate this world? Like, how is he going to figure out his problems? And I told myself it's rather simple, but hard. And it's that I have to trust him. I have to trust him to be the person that he is. And I also want to make sure that like he is confident. He can go out into the world and be his authentic self. And I think that's what this book is really about. This book is about becoming your authentic self after you've accumulated all these masks. And I hope he never has to put up a mask. And that's my hope for him.
0: That's so beautiful. And that feels like a good place to leave this conversation. Junu, thank you so much for coming in today and for sharing this work with us.
1: Thank you for having me.

That was Junyu Park. His debut novel is Oxford Soju Club. We spoke last September. This week's show was produced by Sarah Cooper and Aili Yamamoto. Our senior producer is Jacqueline Kirk, and our executive producer is Aaron Balser. Shout out to our audio tech, Hannah Barker, and to the rest of the CBC Books team. I'm Mateo Roach, and this is Bookends. Thanks for listening, and I'll see you next time. Because when the book ends, the conversation begins.

0: Jones is with CUPE's bargaining committee. He says the union and airline negotiators are already back at the table in Calgary.
1: We've had our priorities of unpaid work and getting a reasonable wage increase.
0: WestJet says it's disappointed its offer of a double-digit wage increase plus an hourly rate covering time worked before and after flights was rejected. Aviation analyst John Graddick says U.S. airlines began compensating for so-called

0: strike last year.
1: With this ground pay now being recognized and officially showing up on flight attendants' paychecks, I think it's wasted.
0: The federal government has not said it will intervene, but a mediator has met with the union and WestJet in Calgary. Philip Leshanock, CBC News, Toronto.
2: In BC's North Okanagan, a fast-moving wildfire forced thousands of people out of their homes last night. The Bradley Creek wildfire near Vernon expanded rapidly Saturday, prompting evacuation orders for the Okanagan Indian Band's entire main reserve. Brady Strachan has more.
3: Fanned by wind gusts of up to 70 kilometers an hour, the wildfire jumped West Side Road Saturday afternoon.
4: We could see the smoke, and then our power went out, and I said, Mom, we're going, taking the dog and going.
3: April Joy and her mother headed south to West Kelowna, anxious about what was left behind.
4: My cats, I don't know if they're still there.
3: Evacuation orders now cover the Okanagan Indian Band's entire main reserve, impacting more than 3,000 residents. Many, like Paris McGill, fled north to Vernon, only to find long delays accessing emergency services.
5: Some people don't know where to go. Some are sleeping in their bloody cars because there's just no place to go. I think it's totally disorganized. I'm sorry.
3: Officials are asking evacuees to stay with family if possible, warning of significant backlogs to register for support services. Brady Strachan, CBC News, West Kelowna.
2: Dozens of new evacuation orders were also issued yesterday for areas in the Fraser Canyon, including for members of the Spuzzum First Nation. Janice Kuster is the chief.
6: A lot of our members have lived here forever, and this is the only home they know. And so it's really the uncertainty and just the fear of the unknown. And when we see what happened and the devastation in the other communities and our other families around us, it's a very, very hard time for membership, for sure.
2: Kuster says about 50 members are being impacted by the order, and another 280 properties are on evacuation alert. In Greece. Flames tearing through trees and homes while heavy smoke blankets the air. Over 100 homes have been destroyed in a fast-moving fire near Athens, while ongoing wildfires have forced dozens of people to evacuate. Two helicopter pilots who were dropping water on the fires died when their choppers collided in midair. Record-breaking heat waves, along with little rainfall, have ravaged part of Europe, while scientists say dry conditions have been worsened by climate change. The lockdown on the Pimichickamack Cree Nation in northern Manitoba is over. Residents were asked to stay inside while RCMP searched for and arrested a suspect in a fatal shooting. Chief David Monias thanked the community for their cooperation.
7: You put the safety of our community above your own comfort during the most difficult time of a pandemic and face. For that, I am very grateful to you, and we will continue to seek justice and peace in their names.
2: A 42-year-old man was shot and killed Friday night. That is The World This Hour. For CBC News, I'm Mike Miles.
8: And now a quick look at your long-range weather forecast for Winnipeg and the Red River Valley. Once we're past our forecast high of 32 degrees, we are seeing that humidity turn into a risk of a thunderstorm overnight with a good chance of showers and wind from the south, a low of 16, and then a good chance of showers tomorrow as well with a high around 25 on Monday and a risk of thunder showers. Clearing skies Monday night, a low around 12, sunny Tuesday, a high of 21, sunny Wednesday, a high of 26, and mostly sunny Thursday with a high of 25. 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
10: Bonjour, Animiki Sindishnikas, Gaez Ongisogima Nine Indishnikas, Bijou and Odem, Wakabemade, Bagwanishko Zi Bing and Donjiba.
9: Four times a week, Kirby Nelson makes the 2-hour return trip from his home in Morris, Manitoba to Winnipeg. He makes the drive for the opportunity to flex his Anishinaabe Mohan and level up his language skills.
10: Grew up in the reserve and they taught us basic stuff, you know, numbers, animals, and the odd words here and there.
9: Kirby grew up in Roseau River, a reserve about 20 minutes from where he now lives in Morris. The average age of fluent speakers in Roseau is 58. Kirby says that if the language in his community's dialect is to survive, it's up to younger second language speakers.

0: leaders like him to step up.
1: I would like to kind of bring it back to our community and to the youth to kind of get them inspired and to pick up our language. So that's the main goal.
0: Kirby is part of the first cohort for the University of Winnipeg's brand new Anishinaabe Mohan Language Program. It's a three-year course that is both a certificate program for those who want the language learning and a Bachelor of Arts in Anishinaabe Mohan for those pursuing a degree.
2: For this program, it's really focused on learning the language, building up your proficiency, then you could go on to education. We're building more pathways for teachers eventually, but this is what we're focusing on right now, is on the language.
0: And Dag Muldrew is the program coordinator. He says plans for the program only started a year ago, and they were only able to get the word out 1 month before it started up. So he was pleasantly surprised by the full classroom of eager learners.
2: It was so inspiring to see this big group of people, you know, sign up and say, yeah, I can make it work in January. But it's also that's our responsibility now, is to continue on that learning, continue on, build this program out for them as they continue on in their language learnings.
0: Students like Kirby want to be fluent in the language, to build that sense of pride in being able to speak it, and to bring it back to their communities. What are you most excited about learning in this course?
1: Being able to string words together. And speaking and surprising some elders.
0: Danse, Anine, Buju, hello and welcome. This is Unreserved. I'm Rosanna Deerchild. Language is the basis of any culture. It's not just words. Language holds our histories, worldview, our relationships, and even our most sacred laws.
3: Language is spiritual. Language heals.
0: Senapan Thunder comes from a long line of language warriors who fought to retain the Heiauewin. She carried the torch by teaching herself tech to move it forward.
3: It's that language that keeps me vibrant, you know. It keeps me wanting to learn this technology so that I can continue to reach out.
0: For Louisa Fraser, relearning her language was one step in her journey. Going back to university in her 80s to become a language teacher is another.
4: I felt I needed to get as much education as I could, especially in the language, and be able to pass the language on.
0: And sometimes you have to go back to go forward. TPZ Wintolman's family has long been winter count keepers. But in the 1800s, they added something else. A tiny booklet written in the Lakota language that helps unlock the winter count's stories.
5: So they're teaching us much more than language. They're really reconnecting us with our community and collective knowledge that was unfairly stripped from us.
0: Today, language speakers with innovative ways to reclaim and revitalize their languages. Many Indigenous languages face endangerment. Because of colonialism and assimilation policies, at least 40% of the more than 6,700 languages spoken around the world are threatened with extinction. So the United Nations proclaimed the period between 2022 and 2032 as the International Decade of Indigenous Languages. The 10-year plan aims to draw global attention to this critical situation. Almost halfway through the decade, language speakers here on Turtle Island are answering the call. Language speakers like Senapan Thunder.
6: Your Honor, I present you for investiture with the Saskatchewan Order of Merit, Senapan Thunder.
0: In June, a smiling Senapan Thunder received her province's highest honor, Saskatchewan Order of Merit. The award recognized her lifelong dedication to preserving Nehiyawewin, the Cree language. Senapan grew up speaking the language in her community, Thunderchild First Nation, and she never lost it. That's in large part thanks to her mother and other language warriors who reclaimed language education in the 70s. And Senapan carries on that language warrior work today. Senapan, welcome to Unreserved.
3: Oh, thanks.
0: As we said, you grew up speaking your language during a time when, you know, when many people were losing language. What was different for you?
3: One of the differences was that we had our own school. And so in the early 70s, when I was in grade 3, we came to school in our own nation. And we had our own mothers that were teaching us language in a classroom. And there were two teachers, educators, along with five parents who were all women. And they were teaching the language.
0: Ah, wonderful.
3: Those other subject areas, I guess.
0: What about in your home? What was the environment like for you growing up?
3: When we were growing up, my parents did not allow us to speak English within our home. We had to always speak Nehiyawewin. Mm. And so they would always speak to us in Nehiyawewin. And so they also had elders come and visit our home who spoke to us in Nehiyawewin. And so, yeah, so they invested a lot of time for us to be active in the language.
0: You know, growing up speaking the language and you know, having that surround you is really special and rare, you know, but then growing up to love it and wanting to learn it is, you know, a different step. How did, you know, your mom who taught the language encourage you to love and want to teach the language?
3: She spent time nurturing that enjoyment in what she was doing. So she enjoyed her work. She enjoyed teaching the language. She taught language to the younger ones. They started kids at 2 years old. And they reinforced the language, started reinforcing the language from there. And then by the time I was up to my age group, which was grade 3, we were doing things like singing songs and playing games with the language. And these were all mothers. All mothers who tried to get their teaching degrees, but at the same time actively teaching their own children plus other children on the reserve.
0: How are they able to do that? What was the challenge in taking, you know, your kids back and putting them in their school that where they learn their language and their culture? Was that a challenge for your First Nation?
3: They had to do it as a collective. That was probably the only way that they could have been successful at that, was to do it as a collective. So out of all the parents on the reserve, there was 85% that pulled their children out of the provincial school system. The fathers gutted out old buildings, like an old home. I know they took down all the walls and that became a classroom. They hauled in a couple old trailers and they took down the walls and both those, and those became classrooms. And a church had all the pews emptied and that became a classroom. So they managed to convert enough space within our community to provide learning environments for the children that they pulled out.
0: Wow.
3: There was about probably a little over 150 kids that got pulled out of the nearby school. So it was a significant drop.
0: That's amazing, and probably a really little-known story, you know, here in Canada, that your First Nation had done, you know, taken such a strong step towards, you know, revitalizing, preserving their language. And this is during a time when, you know, residential schools were kind of still around, and, you know, two generations of our people had gone through this punitive system. What was the result of that? Do you have a high percentage of speakers now in your community?
3: I believe because of the school that we did have a high percentage of speakers, because a lot of people can understand the language. And so when I'm

0: speaking, if I'm speaking the Nehiyowen in our community, they're picking up on what I'm saying. There's even active speakers. There's a lot of active speakers today in Thunder Child. Mm-hmm. And I believe it's because of the fact that they've put so much supports to preserve their language.
1: Yeah, yeah. You grew up speaking a language. Now you teach it. But you use tech, right? You're carrying on the language using a focus on tech. Why did you want to focus on using, you know, digital methods to teach Nehiyowen?
0: Technology is advancing much faster than we are as Nehiyo language teachers. Having that experience as a Nehiyo language teacher gave me the background of the struggles within the classroom, what's needed in the classroom. So having lived through that experience of engaging students with the language and seeing like their interest also advancing in technology. So I thought, well, you know, I need to get in here. In order to create a sufficient foundation for interest, you know, and that's all I focus on, is as long as they get interested in the language.
1: Yeah. What are some examples of how you use tech to teach?
0: I have a Wichisuk platform, or Wichisuk umbrella name. So Wichisuk umbrella name, it means help yourselves. And so what I do under Wichisuk is I have a YouTube channel that's called Wichisuk. I create video, and whether I'm doing lessons in colors or whatever aspect of the Nehiyo language, I'm sharing it on a YouTube platform, the recording. So you can actually see my advancement in working with video, because I never used to work with video, but I had to teach myself to work with video. So you can actually see my own advancement with watching those videos on YouTube. The YouTube channel is one way that I share under Wichisuk. Another one is having a website called Wichisuk.com. Under Wichisuk.com, I have two dialects. One is the Y dialect and the other is TH dialect. And what I try to provide there are activities, games, songs, ways to help a learner, ways to practice your speaking or practicing your spoken language. And then I have the audio, the actual audio. I have my mother as the voice on the Wichisuk channel. And she's actually, there's over 1,000 words on that audio site. And she's the one who's saying all of them. So it's her. She's the voice. And then the same thing is mirrored under TH dialect. So whatever I'm doing in Y, I'm trying to do it simultaneously in TH dialect. So that I'm supporting not only the Y dialect, but also the TH dialect, because we're all facing the same challenges to our language, our dialects, our variations within the dialects.
1: Yeah. So you have basically you're a social media superstar with all your YouTube channels and your Facebook group and your website and all of this ways of you're reaching out using technology. Why do you want to do this? Why do you do this work that you're clearly passionate about and know so much about? But why is it important for you to not just know and retain your language, but to pass it on to the next generation?
0: Always believe because I'm a romantic. you watch your parents and you watch your grandparents and you watch them continue to really believe that we're entitled to keep our language. We're entitled to teach our children our language. So their sense of entitlement actually became my beacon of hope
1: Is there a person or a story that you keep, you know, in your heart, in your mind, while teaching this, that really demonstrates how somebody can go from not speaking to being a proud speaker?
0: Oh, my mother is amazing. The understandings that she carries regarding language learning. So she's of the very strong influencer on continually speaking the language and only speaking the language if you want to learn. So your support system, that's all you hear around you, is the Nihyo language. Mm-hmm. So when you have a support system, and I saw this, I saw and I became related to him as my little brother, but I saw him come and meet my mother at the age of 17, not a word of, you know, he had no language background. He had no exposure to the language. Yet he came and sat with my mother and my stepfather, and they only spoke the language. So he would come and work with them. He would come and have supper with them. He would, you know, there was significant amount of time spent with them. Mm-hmm. And when he was in their presence, that's all they spoke was the language to him. So watching him go from 17 years old, and he's a man today, but he is involved in ceremony today. He is providing that ceremonial support to lodges. So he became a very revered member of the ceremonial community, considering he walked in without the language. But it was that those engagement sessions, those early engagement sessions, that early commitment to time commitment, time commitment, mm-hmm. because that's what it is. You need to hear the language. So using technology, I'm trying to provide as much of the language in context within my foundation, because I believe in that concept of four. So within our learning environment, we always have to approach our learning as ceremony, because it becomes part of our ceremonial being. Our mm-hmm. language and language learning becomes part of our ceremonial existence. And that ceremony allows us to fully experience the language so that we can remember it. And so you have your Kaki Simo, and you have your Nikamota, you know, Nikamu, and you have your Chimuan, you know, Atayukewin. Those are those stories. And then you have your Isi Chikewin, which is the actual ceremony. So there's that ceremonial part of praying for your ability to receive, you know, the language and to remember it, you know, and then there's that the singing part that gives you the rhythm. It gives you that that beat to engage, because we have a very rhythmic language. When we're talking the language, you can hear the rhythm in it. And kids notice it. When I've taught kids, they've always asked, how come everything rhymes in pre?
1: That's awesome. You know, learning language and teaching language is more than just like, this is the Cree word for tree, or, you know, the direct translation, because there's such a, you know, as you say, it's very rhythmic, it's poetic. Words
0: and the
1: mean,
0: story is there.
1: You know, there's always a story involved. So can you explain how, you know, learning Nihiya Waywin helps us understand, you know, the Cree worldview?
0: So within the Cree worldview, and I'm trying to provide this through the Wichisuk platform, those stories are attached to our land. Those land become meaningful in our learning environment, because we actually see the physical connection of our language to our land. And so that becomes meaningful. It answers that Achimuan component in learning, right? There's always

0: always four aspects of learning. Mm. It's the only way learning is going to take place, because you know, it's not a, you go from point one to point two, but you're actually, you sing for it, you tell the story for it, now you learn it.
1: Mm.
0: You're going through those four steps all the time in learning.
1: Yeah.
0: So your language learning becomes almost ceremonial.
1: Yeah. And finally, what do you, you know, hope learning Nihiyawe when at home gives Cree families and will help them continue on?
0: I believe having the language for myself, I can only speak from my perspective, my own perspective. Having my language has given me a lot of strength. It has given me a lot of durability. You know, durability, I'm able to meet a lot of challenges. I'm able to meet, you know, I can overcome obstacles because it's that strength that I feel from the language. It's that language that keeps me vibrant, you know. It keeps me wanting to learn this technology so that I can continue to reach out. And I'm trying to extend my arms to families. I'm trying to develop family kits that they can on their end, we chiso, help themselves and prepare on their end. And then on my end, I can prepare the video that will engage the language so that they can hear it in context. So I'm talking about subjects that are in the language, specifically in the language. Your job is to listen and to understand. Mm-hmm. Familiarize yourself with how I use those words.
1: Senapan, thank you so much for your time today. Ganaskamin.
0: Thank you.
1: Senapan Thunder is a longtime teacher and a leader in the revitalization of Nihiyawewin, the Cree language. She is from Thunderchild First Nation. This is Unreserved on CBC Radio 1, Sirius XM, U.S. Public Radio, and Native Voice 1. I'm Rosanna Deerchild. Let's head back to the classroom, where the first cohort of students in the Anishinaabe language program are hard at work.
2: Bushu, Tony Allen, Adishinakaz, Mayangan, Indudem, Ashke, Ishkaniganing, Indunji. I am a classroom teacher. Well, I was a classroom teacher, and I moved into a divisional support role. And at the time, I was an immersion teacher, but in French. And it just came up over and over again within myself. Like, if I'm doing this for French, I want to be able to do this in our traditional languages. My biggest hope, it is a little bit selfish, you know. It starts with me and my understanding of who I am, who we are, and where we come from, and those sacred teachings, traditional stories, and legends, and being able to understand them in the language that they're told. So that's where it starts. That's my hope for me. But along with that, as a teacher, as an educator, everything that I do is for our youth. Any way that I can connect them to who they are and help them with identity exploration, I will do that.
1: That is Tony Ellen, one of the students in the University of Winnipeg's first Anishinaabe Mohan language program. She is one of the language learners and warriors, ensuring their traditional languages survive and thrive. This is Unreserved on CBC Radio 1, Sirius XM, U.S. Public Radio, and Native Voice 1. I'm Rosanna Deerchild. Today, using tech, tradition, and tenacity to revitalize Indigenous languages. A winter count marks time not with numbers, but with memory. Each image holds a story of survival, responsibility, and belonging. These are histories lived from the inside and carried forward through generations. Using her family's winter count, Tipizewin Tolman teaches the Lakota language and brings forward stories of community life. Within these teachings are lessons about history, accountability, and what it means to remain connected through language. Tipizewin.

0: Zewin, welcome to Unreserved.
1: Thank you.
0: First of all, TP Zewin, can you explain what is a winter count?
1: Yes, of course. A winter count is a traditional history-keeping mechanism for predominantly plains tribes. And it was traditionally drawn on buffalo hide or hide with the introduction of materials and with contact with non-natives. It also began to be drawn on bolts of fabric, such as canvas or muslin. And one pictograph is drawn to represent a significant time or event of the year. So from one winter to the next winter is how our tribes designate it one year. And so they, in Lakota or Dakota, the word for winter is also the word for year.
0: A little language nugget knowledge there. Thank you. And how is it different from the way history is usually recorded as people understand?
1: Well, in the context of where we currently are in terms of the modern life that our tribal communities live, we have access to so much information in terms of on technology, in books. And with the winter count, there was a traditional role and responsibility where a young person was designated from the time they were born. They were traditionally males, and that meant that they would be reared up specific to this role and responsibility to be a storyteller of the winter count and the history keeper for their community, for their village, for their band. And they would travel and be invited into different villages, and they would travel throughout their lifetime sharing the stories of the winter count. And it used to be community knowledge in terms of that's how we knew when we were born. So we were born the winter of a specific event, whether that's the year Sitting Bull was killed. So that would be like the year 1890. That's how we knew how old we were, how old an individual was, or how far back this event occurred. And so it really was a collective and community knowledge that all of our people experienced.
0: Wow, that is so fascinating. Can you tell us about your family's winter count?
1: I come from a winter count family on my father's side. My father's grandparents were winter count keepers. And they were a few of the last remembered in our current context of winter count keepers who still lived in our community. Mm-hmm. So my great-grandparents were both born in the 1870s. They were born in the very end of our free days as people who lived on the land and hunted. My great-grandfather, Eugene Yellow Lodge, he passed away in 1929. So my great-grandmother, his wife, she became the winter count keeper. It was significant because she took on a man's role and responsibility and was able to continue that tradition and record stories from our community for those last couple decades that she was alive. Another significant part of their story is coming from winter count roles and responsibilities where the pictograph was drawn. They knew the story. They had to practice all day, every day. This was their role and responsibility. And they came into a time where they were forced into what Canada calls residential schools. The US, we know them as boarding schools. That was their generation. So they became the first in our family to be forced to attend school. But they were there in this little slice of time in the late 1800s. Where their instruction was in our language. And so they learned how to read and write in our Dakota and Lakota language. Mm. What they did with that acquired skill of written literacy is in a little book about the size of the palm of my hand, they had a written key descriptor all in our language that corresponded with the pictographs for their winter count.
0: That is amazing. And so now that we know what a winter count is and how long it's been going on in your family, how do you use it to teach Lakota?
1: I feel like I'm just on the cusp of figuring that out so I could share what I've done so far. And I'm excited because I believe that it is just a drop in the ocean of how significant it is for our people to learn our own language using our own stories that were written by our own people generations ago. So they're teaching us much more than language. They're really reconnecting us with our community and collective knowledge that was unfairly stripped from us. What I really love to do is first talk about the names that are in

0: the Winter Count, which are still community names that have been translated. So my great grandparents' last name was Yellow Lodge, but that actually came from his actual name. So his name was Wiphia Otif, which means he painted his lodge yellow, and that's where they lived.
1: That's way cooler than Yellow
0: Yeah,
1: Lodge.
0: for sure. And that kind of happened across the board in our communities. I had to learn and relearn my own language in order to really significantly see and understand the stories, because there's no English in my great grandparents' Winter Count key booklet. And so there was a time where I felt so sad and overwhelmed, and I felt a lot of grief because I looked at their book and I could not understand it. And I thought of how they had that weight of role and responsibility that they took so serious, that they wrote down these stories for our community and for our people, and maybe possibly never envisioning a time 120 some years later that we would become monolingual English speakers, and we would not be able to even understand the stories because they're written in our own language. It was a significant moment for me and really kind of a catalyst to keep on learning language.
1: That's amazing that you had to actually learn more of your own language to understand what these records, actually mean. What are some of the other stories that, you've been sharing as you, explore and unravel the winter count that your family holds?
0: Some of the really significant learning that I've had is the amount of banishment that exists. So when a community member was deemed harmful to the people, they were asked to leave. What that unraveled for me was really understanding how those accountability factors, those structures, boundaries, laws that were really taken from our community and our people. That's what I see as a huge factor for the state that we're currently in, because we are not allowed those accountability factors in the way that we had governed ourselves for thousands and thousands of years. So there's a great harm, not only because of settler colonialism preventing that, but also us embracing those behaviors, those harmful behaviors that have come from settler colonialism. That just absolutely would not have been put up with 100, 200 years ago in our communities. You were just asked to leave.
1: So not just family and community history, also systems of governance, accountability, in all documented on this beautiful winter count. Clearly, this is, really important work that you're doing to restore and reclaim the Lakota language. But maybe you can share with me why this work is so deeply personal for you.
0: Yeah, my father is the last living community member who remembers when the Winter Count was still at his grandparents' house. And he can remember his grandmother adding to it. And with those memories have really been a help to me to understand the true reality and nature of it, because I understand and I'm a part of the reality of our people. And the reality is that we live in a time where so many others have told our story about our people. And then we tend to believe them. And so we romanticize a lot of ourselves. And we begin to believe the stories told about us by outsiders. I used to believe in a really kind of romanticized way that my great grandmother added to the Winter Cow. And my dad really humanized that for me. And he said, no. She really was nervous about it, anxious about it. She kept practicing, practicing, practicing. So she would practice on paper over and over. Then she would do the final version, that was going to be on the Winter Count, that had 120 pictographs before it. So you knew you had to get it right. And he said she would kick us all out of the house. She would really be nervous building up to it. And then she would add to it. She took it very serious that she had to get it right. And these are stories that I believe are missing from those winter counts that were taken from our communities in the late 1800s.

0: 1900s, put away in a museum, the connection isn't there. That story of understanding, that intimacy of how it really was for Winter Count Keeper families. And that's been a significant part of, you know, my dad's memory, as well as him having Alzheimer's. So it's such an amazing time I'm in where my dad has Alzheimer's. He may not remember some things today, but he can definitely remember and reminisce about those times when he was young in the 1940s with his grandmother adding on to the Winter Count. And when visitors would come with gifts and ask her to see and visit about specific events. And these were, for our community, still horse and wagon days in the 40s and 50s. So having his memory of when the Winter Count was still in our community is so significant and personal to me. My dad is that, you know, that living connection that we're so fortunate to have. I'm really grateful for that.
1: Yeah. And when you share your Winter Count, your family's Winter Count, and tell those stories, how do people respond and react?
0: It's always a mixed reaction. Sometimes there's a resistance to kind of the harsher stories. Like, for example, cannibalism was an event that was also talked about on there. And I've had community members, elders who really resist that and will say, no, our people didn't do that. No, we didn't practice that. And I'll say, well, I'm not going to argue with my elders, but I am going to share what's, you know, on the Winter Count. And what is clearly a case of cannibalism is on there and is a story to share. And our people, you know, kind of have to wrestle with that. And I really believe that is related to believing the stories told about us. We believe we're kind of the noble natives that would never do such a thing. And the reality is that we were human beings on the earth doing what we had to do to survive on another day.
1: And how do you hope that, you know, your work with the Winter Count and sharing those stories in the original Lakota and Dakota language, how do you hope that that will help, you know, revitalize and reclaim Indigenous languages?
0: I believe that Indigenous people, the original people of the earth and of the land, we have so much good stories to tell. We have so much good stories to glean from each other and to heal from and to support each other on our journey through this wild world that we're currently living in. Our people are, or the natural storytellers of the land, and we are the students of the original teachers, the land, the water, those grandmothers of the moon, all of those original, you know, grandmothers and grandfathers. We're the students and we tell those stories. And so I believe that we're really in a beautiful time of learning how to do that effectively, to tell our own stories on our own terms and our own time from our own communities. So I'm really excited for the future to see our students as storytellers, our teachers as storytellers. And really, that's to me just reconnecting to what we already naturally are.
1: Thank you so much for your time today, Tipiwizin.
0: Thank you.
1: Tipiwizin Tolman is a Lakota language teacher from the Standing Rock Sioux Tribe and a descendant of the Spirit Lake Dakota of North Dakota. 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I'm Rosanna Deerchild. Today, language learners who are breathing new life into endangered Indigenous languages. Let's head back to class, where Benazi Kwe Henry packed up her life and moved 20 hours from her community to fully immerse herself in Anishinaabe Mo'in.
2: Bojo, Benazi Kwe, Indigenous Cause, Mong and Dodem, Kikunong, Gayabakejanong, and Donjaba, Nijing, Ayagwa, Nijimadeo, Ojibwe, Potawatomi, Minawa, Odawa, and Dao. So I've been learning the language my entire life, but never to this extent. So I grew up going to ceremonies and hearing the language 4 times a year. I also took like a little bit of language in elementary school and in high school.
1: You seem really excited.
2: Yeah, I'm really excited about this.
1: What are you most excited about learning in this program?
2: I'm really excited to be able to speak Anishinaabe Mo'in in ceremonies. It's also a big goal of mine to

0: open an Anishinaabemowin immersion school that's K-12 that allows children and young people to get education in Anishinaabe thinking, but also to be able to go on to post-secondary after school.
1: That's a great dream. I love it.
0: Thank you.
1: Where did you find that vision in that goal?
0: So my uncle, his name's Jim Dumont, or Onabnese, and so he's from Ontario. During ceremonies last year in the winter, he was talking to the lodge about Anishinaabe children and the goals we look for in the future. And he said that every day that our children are learning English and going to public school, they're losing Anishinaabe thinking. And so it really inspired me to bring change and to give that to the young people in my community.
1: It is the Indigenous Decade for Indigenous Languages until 2032, I believe. So we're almost about halfway through. And, the UN declared that because many of our languages are almost, dying out. Does that concern you? And how do you hope that this will help you to reverse that?
0: It does concern me. A lot of first language speakers have passed on. One of the reasons that I moved to Winnipeg is because there is an abundance of first language speakers here in Manitoba, and in my community we only have 2 first language speakers, and so it's really scary. And so my nephew was just born in the summer, and so I hope that he can be a first language speaker. He'll be learning from a second language speaker, but still. Yeah.
1: He's going to go to your immersion school.
0: Yes, he is. He'll be my first student.
1: That has been AC Kwe Henry. She is the youngest student in the University of Winnipeg's Anishinaabemowin Language Program. Language learners of all ages are finding their way back to language. Just ask Louisa Fraser, who at 87 years old is the oldest graduate in the history of the University of Saskatchewan's Indian Teacher Education Program. As a teacher, she hopes to give students what she was denied at residential school, a chance to learn and experience the world in Cree. Louisa, welcome to Unreserved.
2: Thank you.
1: Take me back to your childhood, Louisa. What happened that made you lose your language for what would be decades?
2: When I was a child, anybody that was age 7 would be sent off to residential school. I went from when I was 7 till I was about 11. And that's where we were forbidden to use our language. Our ceremonies, our songs, everything was forbidden. We couldn't follow our culture.
1: And what kinds of things, happened there that made you forget your language for a time?
2: We had to learn English. We had to speak English only. And then we had to follow the school, the rules. And we had classes in the morning and we had chores in the afternoon. We were taught a lot of structure. We worked in the dining room, in the kitchen, the laundry, in the sewing room. All the boys worked outside, looked after the animals, the cattle and the animals that were there. And the thing about being there was it took away my culture, my language, my identity. We were known by a number, and we couldn't wear our own clothes. We were issued uniforms as soon as we got there, and our hair was cut off. My braids were cut off, so we all had short hair. It was very different from being at home. A different culture, just a different world for us, eh?
1: Yeah. Thank you so much for sharing that. My mom was also a residential school survivor, and it took her a long time, but she talked a lot about some of the things that went on there. And, the punishment for speaking language was quite harsh for her. When you left school and you still didn't speak your language, what did that disconnection, how did that affect you? You weren't able to speak or didn't want to speak your language to others? Or what was that experience like once you left school?
2: I was around people who were speaking, but I still didn't use my language. I was scared to use it because I was told I couldn't use it. And yet I wasn't around school anymore. It's like my language was blocked inside me. I couldn't bring it out.
1: And when did that change for you? What happened that made you want to, you know, take that block away and reclaim your language?
2: It wasn't until my husband and I, we moved to Saskatoon. Then I started hearing about conversational pre-classes. So I attended those. I started hearing the language more. Then I heard about the First Nations University. They offered pre-classes in the summer months. So I took those classes for 3 summers, and I got a certificate in Indigenous languages. I still didn't use my language very much. Just the odd word. When someone was speaking, I understood what they were saying. I remember as a child, all I heard was Cree in my home before I went to residential school. And those words, they stayed in my head. It just was really hard for me to bring them out because of being told I couldn't speak my language. That was hard.
1: Yeah. But then when you started to speak again and start, you know, having conversations, what did that feel like to have that sound once again come back into your voice?
2: It showed me that I would be able to eventually speak my language and speak with other people and pass it on to others, to my children or whoever I was acquainted with, whoever was in my circle. I attended a sewing class in the community, and there was a lady there that spoke fluent Cree. So she was our teacher, kind of. So I spent a lot of time with her, listening to her, and she wouldn't speak English, just Cree. And that was part of my learning I got from her.
1: I love that. Can you tell me more about that? I just have this image of these women sitting in a circle sewing and talking Cree. Tell me about that circle.
2: Yes, it was more like a social gathering, but we would bring food with us and share it before we started sewing. We'd bring some of our own sewing with us, and a place where we did our sewing, they provided sewing machines and fabric. So we all shared what we were sewing. And most of all, she was a storyteller. So she was always telling stories about how she grew up and the things that happened to her, but in Cree.
1: Mm-hmm.
2: So it was a good learning experience from her.
1: Well, that sounds wonderful. When did you decide that you were going to fully commit to learning Cree? You mentioned that you took some classes in the summer and a certificate program. Was it after that that you then went and took another step?
2: I took the Cree classes from First Nations University during COVID. So I took classes online by Zoom. So I think I took about 7 classes, which I was working towards a Certificate 2 of Indigenous Languages. And then I got that in the fall of 2023, and convocated in June of 2023. And then right after that, I applied for the Bachelor Education Program. And I started in the September of 2023.
1: And that was the University of Saskatchewan Indian Teacher Education Program?
2: Yes. ITEP program, yes, ITEP. And then I finished that in August of 2025, convocated in November.
1: And that was just this past November. So you started learning your language in your 80s, relearning your language in your 80s.
2: Yeah.
1: You got your certificates, 82. You went, I just want to make sure people are clear about how amazing this journey is. And then you just graduated from the ITEP, the Indian Teacher Education Program at the University of Saskatchewan.
2: That was in May. I graduated from that program. Then

0: I convocated in November 2025 from University of Saskatchewan.
1: Why was it important for you, Louisa, to take all of these steps, this long journey that you've been on in your 80s, to reclaim this language? Why was that important for you?
0: I felt I needed to get as much education as I could, especially in the language, because I know the language is dying off, but not totally yet. So I want to be part of keeping the language alive and be able to pass the language on.
1: Yeah, that's the other half, right? Like, one thing is to relearn it, to reclaim it, to feel comfortable in speaking the language again. But why did you now want to teach it?
0: I want to share what I know about the language so that others can be pre-speakers also.
1: So where are you teaching? You're just waiting for your teacher certificate and you're waiting for opportunities? Is that what it?
0: I have my teacher certificate now. I'm just waiting to hear from some of the jobs I applied for. And the other thing that I'm thinking of doing is planning a conversational Cree class so I could share that in the community. The other idea I had was to get into some program where I could teach the parents to speak Cree, then they can pass it on down to their children in the home.
1: We've got to do what we can, right?
0: Yes, that's right. That's right.
1: Well, thank you so much for sharing some of your journey with me today, Louisa.
0: Oh, you're welcome.
1: Louisa Fraser is a member of Mistawasi's Nahiowoc First Nation in Saskatchewan. She is the oldest graduate in the history of the University of Saskatchewan's Indian Teacher Education Program. That's all our time on Radio Indigenous. This episode was produced by Kim Kasher, Rhianna Johnson, Amanda Geer, and Elena Hudgens-Lyle. 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You can also find and follow us wherever you get your podcasts. I'm your favorite cousin, Rosanna Deerchild, coming at you from Winnipeg in Treaty 1 territory. Ginanoskamiknawal. Igosay.

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4: 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So on this long weekend, we want to hear from you. How is the WestJet strike affecting you? What's your travel story? You can start calling Checkup right now.
5: From CBC News, the World This Hour, I'm Mike Miles. WestJet flight attendants walked off the job early this morning after the two sides couldn't agree on a new contract, grounding flights and infuriating flyers.
6: It's been very stressful and it's really hard to find a flight now because all the other airlines are overbooked and the flights are really expensive.
5: The CBC's Gavin Axelrod has been talking to people at Winnipeg's Richardson International Airport.
7: When we got here this morning, there was lots of confusion, lots of frustration, because a lot of travelers went to bed last night and they thought, you know, maybe a deal would be reached and they had said that they were told that their flights may be okay. And then they woke up this morning with those cancellation notices. And the first kind of people we spoke to, we met a person from Winkler just outside of Winnipeg who was trying to help his friend get to Germany. And they were having a lot of trouble getting through on the phone lines. The phone lines were busy. And we've heard that from quite a few people this morning, that the phone lines have just been slammed and they've been having a really hard time getting through to people. We've all

0: And now a quick look at your long-range weather forecast for Winnipeg and the Red River Valley. Once we're past our forecast high of 32 degrees, we are seeing that humidity turn into a risk of a thunderstorm overnight with a good chance of showers and wind from the south, a low of 16. And then a good chance of showers tomorrow as well with a high around 25 on Monday and a risk of thunder showers. Clearing skies Monday night, a low around 12. Sunny Tuesday, a high of 21. Sunny Wednesday, a high of 26. And mostly sunny Thursday with a high of 25. 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
3: WestJet flight attendants are now on strike. The move has grounded flights on one of the busiest travel weekends of the summer.
4: Hi, I'm Ian Hanna-Mansing in Vancouver. Cross-country checkup is live.
5: The airline attendants are not paid for the grounded time. This isn't a vacation for them. So conservatives believe that all the airlines should be paying their flight attendants from the time they show up to work to the time they leave.
4: Our question for the first hour of the program, how is the WestJet strike affecting you? What advice do you have from dealing with travel disruptions in the past? Our number is 1-888-416-8333, 416-8333.

0: but my understanding was that they would issue like a cash refund.
1: Yeah, but it's unfortunate you get penalized for kind of doing the right thing ahead of time. Okay, well, Gary, I hope you have a safe drive. Let's leave it there. Sorry to jump in, but I do want to get to John Graddick, aviation expert at McGill University, before the end of the hour. And John, anything that you want to jump in on based on what you've heard from callers over the last 40 minutes or so?
2: You're just listening to the tip of the iceberg. There are 225,000 Canadians that have been affected by this strike so far, and that's cancellations from yesterday, today, and 120 flights tomorrow. So these are stories that you'll hear, pronounced through the period. People will remember what's going on. I think WestJet, is looking at this peak weekend as being like tomorrow is going to be an absolute mess for them. They're looking at reservation agents doing outbound calls. So if you try to call them, you saw the reaction. You're going to be there for hours, if at all. And they're doing outbound calls to try to rescue as many of these people as they possibly can. And yeah, you're going to get people who are going to get flights rescheduled in September, maybe even October. But, for them to basically say, we'll just move your flight to Tuesday and you're confirmed for Tuesday to go to Japan. No, that doesn't make any sense as far as I'm concerned, because they're hoping against hope the strike will be settled within the next few hours and Tuesday's flight will happen.
1: Yeah, I mean, you say Tuesday, but listen, also, we talked to the flight attendant in Ontario who has clients who just got, and I'm sure it's just an automatic computer notification, but just got a notification saying they can check in early for their flight tomorrow. I mean, knowing what you know about the aviation business, do you think there's any chance that even if this strike were to be settled in the next hour, that WestJet could be flying again tomorrow?
2: No, tomorrow's done. Tomorrow's done. The earliest that you can possibly do it, if a strike gets settled between now and 6 p.m. Eastern tonight, is Tuesday late afternoon. So it's going to take them that much time to wind everything back up again, get crews and airplanes in the right place. You've got to be realistic. WestJet's got to be realistic in having their schedules published for people to book into. So this one's on WestJet.
1: 30 seconds left. Any advice for people who have WestJet flights coming up, not today or tomorrow, but later in the week?
2: Yeah, just hang tight. I think, unless you're willing to have WestJet keep your money and you can afford another ticket on somebody else's, on some other carrier, be my guest. Otherwise, crisis management, lots of patience, lots of, finger crossing that when they cancel the flight, they give you something that you can work with.
1: Okay, John Graddick, always nice having you on the program, and I know you're especially busy today, so I do appreciate the time that you've given us. John's a faculty lecturer in supply networks and aviation management at McGill University, and he joined us from Montreal. And for those of you watching on CBC News Network, we sign off now. It's time now for today's second topic.
3: Canadian emergency rooms keep losing more physicians. Many say they're burning out and feeling high levels of distress.
1: I'm Ian Hanneman, seeing in Vancouver. Cross Country Checkup is live.
4: Bad things happen when patients have to wait hours and hours. There's often not much sleep happening. The lights are on 24 hours. There's loud noises. There's monitors beeping. It's not a really great environment.
1: Our question, from wait times to hospital staff burnout, what's your story about visiting the emergency department? How is it affecting you? Our number is 1-888-416-8333. 888-416-8333.
5: Once I went to get my wound looked at, my brain pipe, went through triage, explained my problems, explained all my background. And she said, I don't have the tools to deal with this.
6: I have a very front-facing profession that has to look people in the eye. I see the fear, I see the anger, the frustration. It's true, you bring that home.
7: He walked up to the nurse and he said, well, we've been waiting for, at this point, it was 7 and a bit hours. And she said, there's 74 people in front of your wife. You will not see a doctor anytime soon.
1: Life isn't easy in Canada's emergency departments for patients or doctors and other health professionals. This week, a new survey from the Canadian Medical Association Journal found that 1 out of every 10 emergency physicians in Canada have left the ER, even more reducing their hours to try to manage burnout. We'll hear from emergency doctors over the next hour about what they see and why the burnout is a real threat. But the other part of the story

story is the patient experience. Wait times in Emerge can be hours, and if you have to wait for a bed, that can turn into days. Overcrowded departments managed by burnt-out staff. This hour, we'll hear about the ER from every angle, and we'll talk about solutions. Our question, what's your story about visiting the ER? How's it affecting you? 1-888-416-8333. Are you a doctor who's left emergency medicine because of burnout? Or

0: proper place where and where in situations where they don't have the amount of time that they need to just listen and allow patients to get through this really, really terrible moment in their lives. Now, I can tell you that the impact of burnout on patients is real. There is an index of burnout. It was developed by Professor Christina Maslach, who I've had the privilege of interviewing in the last few months. It's called the Maslach Burnout Inventory. And the higher your numeric burnout score, the lower your empathy. So what patients will be experiencing is this global loss of empathy. Like, they'll get the feeling that not only am I waiting a long time, but nobody seems to care. And that is not a gift that's bestowed on patients. It's something that any human being who has compassion and empathy in their DNA will walk away from that emergency department saying, I was terrible. I was a terrible person today. I had a crappy conversation with a patient. It didn't go well, and it didn't go the way I would want it to go if it were me receiving that information. So lack of empathy, and in some cases, errors. Errors occur when you don't care as much about accuracy. You know, you're walking out of the hospital and you ask yourself, did I check that potassium to make sure that the potassium level's going down? Oh, I better go back and check. And people who are burned out just keep on walking because it doesn't matter as much as it would have when they weren't burnt out.
1: Dr. Brian Goldman, emergency room physician, host of White Coat, Black Art, and The Dose, and you kindly have agreed to be with us in our Toronto studio for the remainder of the hour, and I'll come back to you as we hear people bring up issues and calls, and also come back to you to ask some more questions, including a question I asked Dr. Giles, which is, as complex as this problem is, and even though there's no single solution, what you might suggest ought to be done to make things better for doctors and patients. So Dr. Goldman, will come back to you. Let's go to the phones now, and a reminder, and I got a complaint a week ago from somebody who said, I give the number too often, but I think it's important because people aren't listening to the entire 2 hours. And so if you're just tuning in and you want to take part in this program, 888-416-8333, or you can go to cbc.ca/aircheck. And we're talking about burnout of emergency physicians and other people in the ER and how that affects you, either somebody who works there or a patient who's been there. And my mouse is acting up, but let me just see if I can fix it here as we get, this is really strange what's happening to my mouse, as we get to our next caller here. And give me 1 second as I catch up here. Doogie, you're our next caller. How are you?
2: I'm much better now.
1: Okay. And what's your story?
2: Well, just a quick note before I tell my story. I'd like to tell Dr. Goldman and Dr. Giles the same thing I told the paramedics, the doctor. I never saw a doctor. The nurses, the technicians. I thank them for their service, even though I ended up lying on a floor face down in emergency for 16 hours without seeing a doctor and without being given a place to lie down because I broke my back. I can't sit. I called for an ambulance after I'd been throwing up for about 10 or 12 hours. Mm-hmm. The first hospital, the paramedics spoke to the nurses and said she has to lie down because she's throwing up. She can't sit and do both. And the nurse went, I don't even have a chair that I could give you right now. So you can stay or you can go home, pick one. So I stayed until about 2 o'clock in the morning when I'm told I left in a delirium. I taxied myself home with a pick in my arm, woke up in the morning in tremendous pain, had to call another ambulance, was taken to another hospital. At that point, I had been throwing up for more than 24 hours straight, every 10 minutes. Just without a break. When I got there, the new paramedics asked the nurse again, can you get her a jerry chair? Can you get her anything? Because she can't sit. It would be like me sitting being hit with sledgehammers every 10 minutes. Just not doable. And she wasn't very kind either. And she was like, we got nothing. We're a full house today. So figure it out. Stay or go home. And I stayed. And I took a wheelchair to the wheelchair bay, and I slid off of it onto the floor

0: nurse practitioners into the system in the way that, for instance, Ontario did, a long, long time ago. There's plenty of patients to go around. There's plenty of work to go around. And, I think that, one of the solutions is to have the right people with the right skill set. You don't necessarily need a physician for every emergency problem. And so having other allied health professionals there to help you is only of benefit to us and to the public.
1: In your travels across the country, Dr. Goldman, have you seen an emergency department that has used nurse practitioners, physician's assistants, I mean, maybe even physiotherapists, in a way that has really made a difference to wait times and doctor workload?
0: In general, I have. I've seen that. It does make a huge difference. There are remote communities that need nurse practitioners to function as primary care providers. So, if the family doctor leaves, the sole family doctor in town leaves for whatever reason, in Wembley, Alberta, not far from Grand Prairie, I saw a nurse practitioner led clinic where the family doctor left and the nurse practitioner, two nurse practitioners came in, and it was seamless. You probably can't have a nurse practitioner solely as the sole provider in that emergency department. You would need to have emergency physicians who have an enhanced skill set and a scope of practice greater than the nurse practitioner. But can they make a difference? Can they ease the load? Because not every patient that we see in the emergency department is critically ill. A lot of patients who are coming through have more family practice type problems, and there's no question that nurse practitioners can take care of them. And they can also take care of patients who have abdominal pain, who they may end up diagnosing appendicitis or diverticulitis, and then they hand off to a surgeon in exactly the same way that I would.
1: Great. Dr. Goldman, we'll come back to you in a little while. Let's go back to the phones now, though, 888-416-8333. And we're curious whether you work in an emergency department or you have visited one. Have you seen the impact of burnout of the workers there, doctors and others? And we'd love to hear your story. Lonnie Thompson is in Calgary. Hi, Lonnie.
2: Hi there. How are you?
1: I'm good. So have you encountered burnout in the ER?
2: Indeed. And I, as a patient, felt the effects of it. I broke my arm last September 8th, and I was about 12 hours before I had an x-ray, and it was set. However, I was sent to a rehab center, and the bone slipped because it was a significant fracture that needed surgery. I now have two plates and a bone graft, and I was 22 days in hospital as an end result. Now, the staff were great. I overheard one of the nurses expressing burnout. She was fairly snarky in the hallway, but with me, she was quite kind. And the previous episode, I was 12 hours in chair with diverticulitis before I was handed off to a room and eventually saw a physician. And it's not that they don't want to care. It's just that we really need more emergency physicians, more nurses. I'm a retired nurse and social worker, so I really care about them. But it isn't adequate. I currently have a hamstring pull, and I'm waiting until December 2nd for the complex ultrasound to deal with it.
1: Mm-hmm. And so, Lonnie, as somebody who was a nurse and a social worker, you said one of the things we need is more emergency physicians. Any other, maybe one other thing that you think should change?
2: I think people should check their privilege at the door, and if they aren't truly an emerge, go to an urgent care rather than to emergency, because minor things clutter up the emergency room at times.
1: Mm-hmm.
2: And it's not necessary. We have good urgent cares, a Sheldon Schumer, for example, and

0: change the narrative for the overall picture for the aging demographic that we have, or for the general population as a whole.
1: Donnie, thanks for the call. And I'll bet Dr. Goldman's reaching for the mic button right now to respond to that. But you know what? I'm not going to right now because I'm the boss of this show, Dr. Goldman.
2: All right. This is your emergency department, not mine.
1: That's right. But I will come back to you in just a sec. But we have another emergency doc that we're going to talk to first. So according to data collected by the Canadian Institute for Health Information, people who are unhoused stay in hospital twice as long with double the costs than the national average. And our next guest is trying to improve support for those who are unhoused. Dr. Louis Hugo Franciscutti is a professor at the School of Public Health at the University of Alberta and one of the creators of the Bridge Program in that province, which allows homeless patients to go into transitional housing after they're released from hospital. He's also an emergency physician, and we reached him during a shift at Royal Alexander Hospital in Edmonton. Dr. Franciscutti, how are you?
3: I'm doing very well, thank you.
1: How's the Emerge looking right now?
3: Oh, it's busy as usual.
1: Yeah. I mean, sort of unconscionably busy, because I think I heard in your interview with our producer that sometimes you kind of walk in, you see all these people, like, you know, the department's 40 people behind, and you leave and they're 40 people behind. Here we are on a Sunday afternoon in Edmonton. How would you assess how the emergency department's doing?
3: Yeah, it's pretty busy. We're about that far behind. Sundays is usually one of our busier days, but you know, it is what it is, and we make do with the best we can, and try not to get too depressed as we come to work. There's lots of work that needs to be done, and there's, as you mentioned in your opening, there's a population that we're not doing so good a job with, and that's the patients that are experiencing homelessness. So those are our sickest patients, and believe it or not, till we reach the point where we look at homelessness as being a medical condition, we're not going to make much progress. But let me start off by creating a sense of urgency. At least in our patient population, if you're diagnosed as being homeless in the emergency department, you've got a 20% chance of being dead in the next 5 years. There's not too many conditions that I know that would be so neglected as one with such a high mortality rate. So the first thing we need to do amongst the profession and the public and the media is create that sense of urgency that since COVID, the number of homeless patients across this country has doubled. So keep in mind, now with a doubling of the homeless population across the country, we've got to approach this entirely differently than what we're doing right now.
1: Although, is it being unhoused that leads to that prognosis, or is it the conditions that lead to being unhoused? You know what I mean? If it's addiction and mental illness and other things, I mean, that probably contributes to the reduced lifespan.
3: Yeah, no, it's a combination of all three together. Now, not all homeless patients experience addiction issues or mental health, but we definitely do see that triad on a regular basis. But any other condition that has a prognosis like that, we treat appropriately. So a dialysis patient has a dialysis unit that they go to. A pregnant woman over the, you know, age of the fetal age of 20 weeks goes to the case room. Somebody having a heart attack goes to the CCU unit. So anyone else that we see in emergency that has a condition that needs special treatment gets it. But for our patients experiencing homelessness, they have no choice but to come to the emergency department. And that's why what we did here is for the last 6 years, we've been building purposely built buildings in the community. City of Edmonton's been providing free land. The Royal Alexander Hospital Foundation's in the middle of a $10 million fundraising campaign. And these men and women are asked two questions. Are you experiencing homelessness? Yes. You want a chance to start your life again? Yes. If a bed's available, we just get a cab and send them over by cab, and they can stay there and are given the wraparound services they need to get their life back on track. And it's amazing to see these young women that come and spend 60 days with us and are now nursing students, or there's a writer that's in our sober house. I spoke with him on Friday, and he's about to move out and go on to his, you know, detox program. But if you give people the opportunity to increase their bandwidth and

0: Now, this fire was fanned by strong winds on Saturday, forcing the evacuation of the entire Okanagan Indian Band Main Reserve. Many people have arrived with their pets, including Tiffany Wilson, who, along with her children, has a truck with three chickens, a dog, and a lizard in an aquarium.
1: Yeah, we have quite the little petting zoo. It was a lot of emotion.

0: Luna.
1: And in Washington State...
2: Oh my gosh, bro.
1: Eyewitnesses drive past huge flames near Spokane, a city of about 230,000 people. A massive Spokane complex wildfire has burned nearly 3,000 acres and forced thousands of people to evacuate. Spokane Mayor Lisa Brown.
3: We're here today to discuss really the worst natural disaster our region has faced. Hundreds of homes and structures have been lost. We are still assessing the potential for lives to be lost.
1: As well, there are widespread power outages. Officials have declared a statewide state of emergency. Across eastern Washington and Oregon states and western Idaho, there are currently 10 major wildfires burning. The 2026 Commonwealth Games in Glasgow are ending. That's Scotland's Sandy Tom kicking off this year's closing ceremonies. Team Canada's finishing third place overall, delivering standout results in judo, weightlifting, boxing, and more. Canada's contingent is bringing home a whopping 62 medals, including 19 golds. That is the World This Hour. For CBC News, I'm Mike Miles.
4: And now a quick look at your long-range weather forecast for Winnipeg and the Red River Valley. Once we're past our forecast high of 32 degrees, we are seeing that humidity turn into a risk of a thunderstorm overnight with a good chance of showers and wind from the south, a low of 16, and then a good chance of showers tomorrow as well with a high around 25 on Monday and a risk of thunder showers. Clearing skies Monday night, a low around 12, sunny Tuesday, a high of 21, sunny Wednesday, a high of 26, and mostly sunny Thursday with a high of 25. 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
5: You're about to hear an episode of Now or Never from our archives. Enjoy. This is Now or Never. I'm Trevor Dineen.
6: And I am Ife Chiwetelu. And when Dominique Genet was a kid, being a Christian wasn't a choice. It just was what she was.
7: When I was growing up back home in Haiti, we went to church a lot. Not just Sundays, but we went during the days. We used to do a version of what a pilgrimage would look like, where basically go to the mountain very early in the morning with my grandma and the whole church, and you get there basically at the top of it, and you kind of do a day or morning of prayer and worship. The idea of that is to sort of remove yourself from the busyness and chaos of your everyday life and everyday environment and go somewhere that makes you feel closer to God, where there's not a lot of distraction.
6: As Dominique got older and left home, her relationship to God became even more of a fixture in her life.
7: In my university years, I went to a predominantly Black African church. I was part of the prayer team. I was part of the creative worship team. I was going to the night vigil prayers that we used to have on Fridays. I even led one of those sometimes. I was an assistant to the pastor's wife, so I was in, okay?
6: That time of being really in the church was just a couple years ago, which is why it might surprise you where Dominique is at today.
7: I'm Dominique Genet, and in 2024, I renounced my faith.
5: I did not see that coming.
6: You know what? At a point, neither did she. There is so much more to how she got to this point and where she is at now, and you will hear it all in a few minutes.
5: Yeah, it takes a lot to completely shift your beliefs or quit a behavior that's no longer serving you, because the reality is, in this day and age, people are quick to judge, they're quick to ostracize, or just make you feel stupid for the choice that you've made.
6: But that isn't stopping the people you are going to meet today, because they are renouncing something they once truly believed in and sharing that with the people who matter most.
8: I'm Jess Claussen-Wright, and I received an inheritance when my father passed away of about $300,000. And since then, I've been thinking about what I want to do with that money in a way that fits with my morals and part of my consideration is whether I want to

0: give all of that money away.
1: I started feeling like I was on my phone too much. I felt kind of trapped. I was walking with my friend. We were talking about just trying to quit and get rid of all these apps. And I kind of just had like a breakthrough moment where I was like, maybe I should just get rid of my phone.
2: I remember sitting in the prison cell in just this little box. And I was sitting there and I started getting used to it. And I was like, yo, no. Don't get used to this, because that's how you become institutionalized. I was like, I'm going to take this time to sit down, get my mind right. This is not meant for me. I have a higher calling than this. This is not for me.
3: This is Now or Never.

0: Now back to Dominique Genet. At one time, she was deeply involved in her church. She was regularly leading Bible studies. She was an assistant to the pastor's wife. Her Christian faith was an anchor to her. And then, a year and a half ago, she turned her back on it all. What happened?
1: What happened? Honestly, it was gradual. It didn't happen just at once. Even when I felt the most comfortable, the most anchored, I was still navigating questions of, okay, I hold a lot of social values that are different than what I know I'm supposed to do. I've been experiencing the world in various different ways than I did when I was growing up. People that I've met, a lot of friendships that I've built, has given me a new point of view. I am a very pro choice person, you know, pro just love is love and all of those beliefs that I had. But the difference is, in the beginning, I was doing what I think a lot of us as Christians were taught to do, is to pray about it. You know, don't let the doubt, don't let these questions push you away, but let them pull you in. So I was doing a lot of that, you know, even with my roommate, we used to have a lot of discussions. If I had a question, sometimes I would even text the youth pastor while I'm doing my devotion and just ask him questions like, this does not make sense. What does that mean? So I was doing the work of not letting these questions, these doubts creep on and pushing me away. And I think I just got to a point where I felt too much in the middle and being pulled into different direction. And I don't have a problem with being in the gray, but I felt with something like religion, I could not be there for too long, that at some point I had to make a decision. For example, going to church and hearing one thing and knowing in my heart I feel differently just started to feel overbearing for me.
0: As that feeling was growing in you, that feeling of like, I'm not okay existing in the gray when it comes to my relationship with my faith. Like I'm either in or out if I don't align. Like as that feeling was growing stronger and stronger, how are you feeling? Because you use words like anchor. This was my anchor.
1: I was terrified. I was absolutely terrified because religion, Christianity, has always been my foundation. Even when I was young and didn't understand what it meant, it has always been the, in a way, the center of my life. And I was about to walk away from that. And it felt like everything around me was crumbling in a sense. What I know is that at the time, I did what felt safer for me while I was going through all that. And having a conversation with your pastor was not the way to go for me. I just wanted to go back one last time, see everyone. And, you know, just sort of like my own way of saying goodbye. Because I really, again, enjoyed being there, enjoyed being around the people. And I think there was a part of me that wanted to stay just because I like the people and I like the church community. But then when I was 10 years old, that made sense, you know, to just go to church because you like the people and you like to talk. But when I'm 23, about to be 24, and I'm getting older, it did not make as much sense to simply be here because what I need is community while ignoring a huge aspect of what that community represents. After graduation, 2 days later, I knew I was gonna go to Ivory Coast for an internship. So I'm

0: okay, I'm going to use that time while I'm already away, sort of giving myself the space and the time without the pressure of feeling like, oh my God, I might run into somebody and they're probably going to ask me what happened to you at church. So I took that and I was still processing, okay, you are not Christian anymore, I guess. What are you exactly? And there was the pressure to define myself. There were no one in my circle that I could get that support from, not because most of my friends are Christians themselves. I have a few that are not, but they were not former Christians. So there wasn't that level of relatability that they could fully understand where I was coming from. And what helped was I was watching a lot of deconstruction videos, a community on the internet, and even different type of literature, just to try to get through that period of my life where I still felt like I was in limbo. I think it took almost over a year to finally say, I am not a Christian anymore. And if someone asks me, then I don't have to be, say, I'm atheist or agnostic. I just am not religious. And I think I've gotten to a point where I'm okay with it just being that.
1: Yeah. I mean, you're okay, but there's still that process of having to tell people in your life, like mm-hmm. friends, family, church family, like, hey, I am not a Christian anymore. What were those conversations like?
0: I would say most of them were met with understanding, which was great. There was a particular friendship I was worried about because I started to believe that the foundation of it was because of the fact that we were both Christian. And so I was honest about that, that, hey, I'm worried about that me not being a Christian anymore is going to change our friendship. And she was really understanding about it and assured me that, you know, I like you as a person, which again was also confirmation for me that being a Christian was not all that I was. It was just a part of who I was, to be able to still maintain those friendships that a huge part of them was our faith. A huge part of Christianity is you want your friends and your family to be saved, you know? Mm-hmm. So hearing that one of your good friends is telling you, hey, I'm not doing this anymore, I know it couldn't have been easy for her, but I was met with a lot of compassion and understanding, which was great.
1: Mm-hmm. I've heard that there is someone pretty important in your life that you still haven't had this conversation with.
0: My grandma.
1: Yeah. Yeah. Your grandma. I heard you saw her recently.
0: Mm-hmm.
1: Did this come up? Did religion come up where you're at?
0: No, religion didn't come up with my grandma. I'll say my hesitation is, it's not so much so her reaction, but it's the words to explain. I grew up in Haiti. My first language is Haitian Creole. My grandma also only speaks Haitian Creole. So we've only have conversation in that language. And something I've been reflecting on throughout, you know, last year and this year is that the person I am now, I don't have the words in my first language to explain it to people yet. And my hesitation with my grandma is exactly that. How do you say the construction in Creole? I have no idea. You know, I think it's like, I want to have the proper words to explain it to her the way I'm explaining it to you. And I just feel like I don't have the tools to do that just yet. Mm-hmm. Because how do I explain to her, hey, I've left the church for these reasons because it felt overwhelming for me, because these are the things I believe in now and they don't align with what I was taught. And I feel this new sense of freedom that I don't want to let go of. And just like, how do I explain all of these things to her in a way that I say it clearly and that she understands? Maybe I need to write it out like I did in English. Maybe that will help and the words will come to me. So maybe that's going to be the next thing.
1: I'm taking in that all of this happened for you like a year and a half ago.
0: Yeah.
1: It's been a year and a half ago that you said like, okay, I think I'm leaving Christianity. How are you feeling with that decision and everything today? How does it all sit for you?
0: Today, I'm okay. And I say I'm okay all the time because there was a time I wasn't okay about any of it. And I kept thinking of, okay, maybe you just need to hold on, you know? People go through these things all the time. People, you know, sometimes feel further away from God. But then when I got to the

0: the point of, okay, this is not for me anymore. What I thought was, God will not change for me and I won't change for him. So where do we go from here? And honestly, it felt good because then that fear that I had of what will my life look like now that I've stepped away from that anchor? When I wake up in the morning, or when something good happened, who am I going to give thanks to? And all of these things that I'm losing, what am I going to replace them with? I don't have that worry anymore. And right now I feel more present. A lot of the moral values that I had, I realized were never about religion. And so from that realization, I was able to get through it. Like, I feel more in control of my life and I feel more in tune with who I am because I'm not constantly worried about whether I'm sinning. Oh my God, I didn't pray about this today. Like, all of those worries are gone and I honestly feel free and I feel light. And yeah, I'm okay now.
1: You know, to renounce something in your life, it's no small thing to say. It's a giant deal. And I like to think that if my morals and my ethics were pushing me to walk away from something, Ify, that I would be able to do it.
2: Yeah.
1: But I think if I'm being honest, if I'm back truly being honest with myself, the one thing I don't know if I could ever renounce is money.
2: Like having any of it at all?
1: Yeah, like giving it away, like a large chunks of it, especially if it was a large chunk that was just like handed over to me. But that's exactly what Jess Claussen Wright is doing when it comes to their inheritance.
3: The culture is so much about holding on to wealth, getting more wealth, not talking about it. So that felt uncomfortable at first, just like putting out there, like, well, this is how much money I have to my name. This is how much money I'm giving away every month. How much money do you actually need to be secure? And can you push the edges of that?
1: Find out what makes someone want to hand away $300,000. That's coming up later in the show.
2: Today on Now or Never, we are getting loud about the things we are letting go of, which feels timely for the beginning of the year. My forever resolution for years running is to let go of my phone.
1: This has been since I met you.
2: I know, and it's probably gotten worse. Like I would share how much screen time I average, but I'm too embarrassed. It is more than you think. But this next guest, maybe they have it figured out. I don't think I've seen a flip phone in like 15 years up close. Do you have yours near you? Can you show it to me?
4: Yeah, right here. This is actually my third one. I've had to upgrade because of 3G getting canceled. In my first one, I could only have like 500 text messages, and I had to keep on deleting my text messages. So I got this one.
2: The way you just flipped it open right there, it brought me back to a different time. What are your favorite features on it?
4: That there's less features, maybe? I don't know. There is, I don't know, my alarms. I use a calculator, I'll use once in a while. You know, it still takes photos and videos. And I can text, and I've mastered the T9 texting,
2: Oh,
4: and
2: wow.
4: I can call. So it's, for me, it's all I need.
1: I love mastered the T9 texting.
2: There was a time when we were all just pressing like 1, 2, 3, trying to get the right letter.
1: Yep.
2: Bringing me back.
1: It was a moment.
2: Yeah. Well, flip phones and T9 texts and all that they come with have been the norm for Gavin McNeil for the last 2 years. He's only 18 years old, so this isn't about a nostalgia for the early 2000s. It is about breaking free.
4: I started feeling like I was on my phone too much. I felt kind of trapped into Instagram and all those apps, and I kind of wanted to just break free. I was walking with my friend. We were talking about just trying to quit and get rid.

0: of all these apps, and I kind of just had like a breakthrough moment where I was like, no one has ever said to just get rid of the phone completely. I kind of just thought maybe I should just get rid of my phone. And then I stepped back a little and I just thought about getting a flip phone. And oh, what do I do for music? Oh, I'll get an iPod. And then, oh, for photos, I'll get a camera. And I was kind of just like fixing all the problems I had with it in that moment. And then I came home and I thought about it and thought about it for months. And then finally one day I committed, I bought the flip phone and it came and I did the switch then.
1: And you've been free for 2 years.
0: Yeah. Yeah. And then just recently 2 years off of Instagram too and social media as a whole. It took me longer to get off Instagram. I'd keep on looking on my computer for months. And one day I was just, you know, told myself I was going against what I set out to do. I'm sure people complained a bit about not being able to send me certain things, and it was harder to reach out to me. But people were also very impressed on what I was doing and kind of looked up to me too. When I'm texting in public, sometimes people stare and ask me questions and stuff like that. So I'm known a bit as the flip phone kid.
1: The flip phone kid. I like that. Well, like you said, this is a decision that you've made 2 years ago. Does it feel hard or does it just feel like this is just what I do now?
0: It was like the hardest thing I've ever done, but it was also the easiest and the thing that made the most sense. I just feel right now, I just feel kind of cleansed. My life is a lot more peaceful and stress-free. I still try to cut out things out of my life technology-wise, like YouTube, I just got rid of. And for me, just these things, I really feel like they're attacking my life and I just try to, you know, cleanse.
1: I mean, you bring up a good point that even if you decide to like not have a smartphone or not have these social media apps, like there's still ways that you can find yourself like hooked and trapped. Has your use of social media and a smartphone been replaced by other things?
0: The replacement has been hanging out with friends, going out, leaving the house, that sort of thing. I would like to say I've started reading more, but not really.
1: That's fair.
0: You know, I'll play games once in a while. I do watch TV. But going out, leaving the house, that's the main thing. I enjoy doing that.
1: I love that you say that it's helped you connect with your friends more, because I think I assume doing something like this would have social consequences. Like it might be harder to make plans or be in the loop with what friends are talking about or what's happening. I think so much of a conversation these days can be like, did you see that thing online or did you see what that person posted? What have you noticed has it been like for you to engage with friends in the last couple of years since you've made this decision?
0: Well, both me and my friends have said that just me not being on a phone has had a positive impact on everyone's lives. And when we hang out, barely anyone is on their phones. When someone is on their phone, we will mention it and that sort of thing. But of course, people still around me talk about what's going on who posted this, like you said, the trends and the jokes. But I've kind of, they usually don't mention it around me because I kind of make them realize how stupid it sounds.
1: Oh, yeah. Do you have like a go-to thing that you say?
0: I don't know. I think it's just my reaction or something. It just kind of pops the bubble, you know, takes the magic out of it for them. So I'm just, I'm very lucky to have friends that are understanding and haven't, you know, excluded me for not being on a group chat or something like
1: that. Yeah. Yeah. Well, you're about to make a big change coming up. You'll be going to university in a different city. So there'll be new friends to make, new places to navigate. Do you worry about being able to continue to honor this commitment to not being on social media, to not having a smartphone as you're literally like moving away? Like you might want a rideshare app to figure out some things. Like, are you thinking about that and what that might mean to your commitment?
0: Sure. But I don't know. I figured it out up to here. I'm excited.

0: about moving and figuring it out on my own, and I feel like I have a good mental map, so I will be able to get around. Making new friends for me, I don't think it will be a problem. I'm very social. I think it will be a better experience for me because I won't be cooped up in my residence or something on my phone. I'm always gonna want to leave my room, go out, find people, talk, go on adventures, things like that. So I think it will be positive and a great experience, and I'm super excited.
1: I have been actively trying to reduce my phone time and my screen usage, so you might be the perfect person to ask since you've walked through this. For people who do want like what you have done, who are struggling to let go, like myself, what kind of advice might you offer as a good place to start?
0: Maybe not the advice you want to hear, but I've said this before and it's a bit vulgar, but say you're addicted to crack, you're not gonna start doing less crack. You're gonna go cold turkey, you're gonna stop. So that's how I think about it.
1: I think I'm ready to do it.
2: Are you?
1: I'm gonna let go of my phone.
2: Like fully let go of it? There's no possible way you are. Like
1: in 2028. I need to work up to it.
2: I'm getting a Motorola Razr for Christmas next year.
1: Still to come, when Franklin Fontaine looked around at the life he was caught up in, he realized he needed to change everything. We're heading to Garden Hill First Nation to hear him spread his message to as many youth as he can. That's later on Now or Never.
2: This is Now or Never. I'm Trevor Dineen.
1: And I am Ife Chiwetelu.
2: And today we're finding out what it takes to renounce something in your life. Now, we've touched on religion and technology, but what about the thing that we all work so hard for? Money. Now, in my circles, we like to talk around it, but not specifically about how much we have. It's more about how much we wish we had. But Jess Clausen-Wright is about to sit down with their stepdad to ask some pretty blunt questions about money.
3: How much money do you make a year?
4: Ooh, heavens. You know what? I'm not even exactly sure. Which says something about me, both about my privilege, but also perhaps about my attitude. But I've got to be hovering around the $200,000 mark right now.
3: How long have you been making that much?
4: Ooh, well, not that long.
2: These are just a few of the sticky questions that Jess has been asking everyone in their family lately.
3: Where did your money come from for school?
4: Painted houses and, you know, worked as a handyman and did those kinds of things. I did take on student loans throughout that period. And my parents supported me. I think that's important to add.
3: How did your parents talk about money? Did they talk about money?
4: Yes, they did. I think my attitude.
2: Jess has been re-examining their relationship to money for a while now, digging into the root causes of why some of us are wealthy and some aren't. And this has become an especially urgent question ever since Jess got an unexpected windfall.
5: So I'm Jess Clausen-Wright. I'm a medical student in my third year in Saskatchewan. And I received an inheritance when my father passed away of about $300,000. And since then, I've been thinking about what I want to do with that money in a way that fits with my morals. And part of my consideration is whether I want to give all of that money away.
2: Jess is a part of a growing community of wealthy and upper middle class young Canadians who are joining Resource Movement, an organization that encourages members to give away as much of their money as possible.
5: To be fair, I don't go around telling people, oh, I'm going to give my inheritance away, or this is my planning to do this, because we don't talk about money very much on a regular basis. Part of what I have done with Resource Movement, who are working to redistribute wealth,

0: wealth and mobilize those in kind of upper echelons of the wealth brackets to redistribute their money. So part of their teaching and process is thinking about a money story, coming to recognize what is the story of money actually like in my family? What do people believe about money in my family? Where do I actually stand in class brackets with money? Because I think there's a sense among a lot of people that we have much less than we actually do. And that's something that Resource Movement encourages their members to think about as well. Like, how much money do you actually need to be secure? And can you push the edges of that number a little bit more?
1: What kind of reaction do you get when you tell people you're planning to give away $300,000 in inheritance?
0: The major reaction that I got, particularly from my mother, is you can't do that. Don't give it all away. That's crazy.
1: When she says that, what does she worry is going to happen?
0: I think she worries about my long-term financial stability and also thinks about what I could do with that money myself if I had it. I could open my own clinic. I could serve populations that I'm really interested in serving. But I think it's really important to practice reparation and let communities who have been marginalized and impacted by white colonialism use money in the way that they see fit to make their own decisions, to have sovereignty in how they use donated wealth. I want to also be giving back power and not continue to hold power over that money. Does that make sense?
1: It sounds like the money, it brought with it a bit of a weight now of like what to do with it.
0: Absolutely.
1: What would you say then was like, before this inheritance even showed up, how would you have described your relationship with money and wealth in your family?
0: When I was born, my mother was a student in a PhD program and was accessing some welfare support at that time. She was a single mom. And compare that to my teens, where both of my mother and my stepfather both had really good incomes, full-time jobs, owned a home, sold that home to buy a bigger home, were able to put me through school without any, like, undergraduate program without any debt. We always had what we needed. And as I got older, we had more than we needed. But there was still a sense of, like, we need to be careful with money. We need to save it and invest it. And a sense of, like, we really, really worked hard for this money, which I think is true. Like, I don't think that my parents definitely worked hard for where they're at. But I think that there also needs to be a recognition of you had intergenerational support. You are white. You have educated parents. You were able to get full-time jobs at academic institutions. And those are things that can't happen for everybody.
1: Mm-hmm. Do you remember when you first started thinking about money differently?
0: It was probably in my 20s. I went to some youth event and there was a discussion or a workshop from this couple who had made an agreement between themselves that they would redistribute 50% of their income. That's one of the first times I remember thinking, like, oh, these folks are doing something different than I've experienced. And also thinking about how my upbringing, my privilege, and the wealth that I had access to separated me from a lot of other people that I knew, that I went to school with.
1: How did it show up then in your life after that, as just as one person trying to make a difference, even before this inheritance came along?
0: Yeah, it started the cogs turning of What do I want to do?

0: how do I want to live? What would be an amount of money that I would feel comfortable giving away and still feel secure? And that's something that Resource Movement encourages their members to think about as well. Like, how much money do you actually need to be secure?
1: What was it like being with this movement of young people who are basically like renouncing their family's wealth?
0: Yeah, it felt a little bit, it was not easy at first because the culture is so much about holding on to wealth, getting more wealth, not talking about it. So that felt uncomfortable at first, just like putting out there, like, oh, this is how much money I have to my name. This is how much money I'm giving away every month. Like, that felt kind of, it felt really weird and counterintuitive. And I feel a lot more comfortable with it now because of the practice that I had with folks in Resource Movement. I have a monthly practice of giving a little bit every month. I usually give that to small local organizations, and in future, I'm hoping to increase that giving and then also think more clearly about what I want to do with that big chunk.
1: So what's going on with the $300,000 inheritance today? Have you decided what you're going to do with it?
0: I don't know. No, I haven't decided what I'm going to do with it. Yeah, it's now starting to feel, because my father's estate is done, I can actually mobilize it. It's now starting to feel like a weight of, I need to make a decision about this. If I were going fully with what I believe is the right thing, I would give it all away. But again, it's thinking about what is actually comfortable for me. What do I actually need to live my life in a good way? And to be honest, I don't think that I do need that money. Like, I don't need it. I could do things with it, but I don't need it.
1: This is Now or Never. I am Trevor.
2: And I'm Ify. And last year, across the country, there was a wave of collective energy all directed at renouncing, I'll call it a suggestion from our neighbors to the south.
3: Look, what I'd like to see Canada become our 51st state.
4: He believes that Canadians would benefit greatly from becoming the 51st state of the United States of America.
5: But let me ask you, Mr. Prime Minister, will there always be a Canada?
6: There will always be a Canada.
5: All right. Elbows up.
6: Elbows up.
7: Elbows up!
1: Back when Donald Trump first started making comments about Canada becoming a 51st state, elbows up became the national response. And some people took it to the extreme.
8: I really didn't like the 51st state Governor Trudeau nonsense coming out of his face. But that's just a level of disrespect. And considering we've always been with them and how close we are and we've got open trades. So I really took it personally. When that rhetoric started, my wife and I immediately canceled Amazon, Amazon Prime, and all the bells and whistles that come with that. Netflix, Disney, even like whether it was Uber, whether it was just getting random deliveries because we were bored at night and shopping. So we just cold turkey, just cut it off, ripped the Band-Aid off, done.
2: Last spring, Mike Robitaille refused to buy anything made in the U.S., from snacks to toothpaste. And lots of Canadians were doing the same thing.
1: But 9 months in, how many of us are still renouncing Florida oranges and Kentucky bourbon? We wanted to check in with Mike to see how his boycott is holding up.
2: Mike, first of all, welcome back.
1: Yeah.
2: Thank you so much for coming back.
8: Thanks for having me back.
2: Because last time we talked to you, you were heated.
8: I was. I was jazzed. It was still early on.
1: How heated are you still? Like, this has been months later. What's your heat level?
8: Heat level is lower. It's like say the scale goes up to 10. I'm like at a 3 now.
1: But you're still sticking with this.
8: Oh, 100% I am. Absolutely.
1: I love it.
8: Yeah. We had gotten rid of like Prime and Netflix and everything at the time, and still nothing. Cold turkey, yeah. Turned it off. There were some shows that were going to be, that's just it. Yeah. I'm not going to know how this ends. Fine.

0: whatever.
1: So hang on. So what have you done with those shows? Like, have you been like, I'll just read the spoilers online, or have you just,
0: no,
1: it's dead to me. Like, I don't care.
0: Done for now. Wow. Yeah. All of our cleaning supplies, we've switched, like all my soap, shampoo, conditioner. The stuff's there. You just have to look for it. Yeah.
1: Well, it sounds like you've been holding steady to those commitments. Have you deepened them? Let's say a movie has mostly American actors, even if it's on Crave. Are you like, that's a no for me?
0: No, I won't go that far because it isn't really an anti-US thing. That's what started it. But now it's mostly just pro-Canadian.
2: You're also a chef too, though.
0: I am.
2: What's been the hardest thing to give up food-wise?
0: Food, if you're making everything from scratch, it's actually quite easy because all of the ingredients, you just go to a farmer's market or like you can find everything you need to make the thing. It's when you buy something that's pre-made that I think you could run into having issues with that. So for me, that hasn't been an issue either at all.
2: It doesn't even faze you.
0: Not at all. And, you know, the recent news of stuff going on down south just reminds me this is much, much easier. And this is probably my, like, forever me.
1: So you've changed.
0: I have.
1: Yeah.
0: Absolutely.
1: What have you learned about yourself from this boycott of all things U.S. product?
0: I mean, I guess that I can commit to something if I find it important enough. If I see the value in something, yeah. I will absolutely.
1: And I love that you learned that in your boycott, not in your marriage.
0: Right?
1: Like, turns out.
0: That's it. You want another deep dive?
2: What would you do if you found out your wife was like sneaking Netflix shows in the car? Just like, oh, I'm just.
0: Oh, I tell her all the time. She likes Coke Zero. That's her, like, one of her little guilty pleasure. And she's like, sorry. I was like, don't apologize. I guess at the beginning it was tough because I wasn't seeing the feedback in a bigger scale. But then you start to realize that, you know, travel is down 30-35%. So it's not, you know, I start to see that. I'll read these stories and it's like, okay, so I'm not an idiot.
1: But what about other people in your life? Because at the time that you were like really renouncing all these American products, like there was a huge swell of people doing that. And now are you like the lone holdout in your group?
0: Holdout would suggest that other people got involved in the first place. And I'll get people they'll kind of be reminded. And then I'll say, oh, I don't have Netflix. I don't have all of this stuff. They're like, oh, yeah, yeah, right. Oh, yeah, you're still buying Canadian. Yeah, that's cool. Anyway, did you watch this new show on Netflix? I was like, do you listen to me? Like, you know, it's that kind of thing that I run into now. I've never asked anybody to do it either. This is just my thing. So it is a tough ask to ask privileged people to voluntarily give up convenience.
2: I think people can do it for like a couple weeks, a month, but you're like, this is a commitment right now.
0: You're almost a year in now, pretty much.
1: Yeah.
2: What would you say? Because I know a lot of people, as you mentioned, started this and may have like weaned back a bit. What would you say to other Canadians who might have given up or like laxed their way of doing things?
0: I don't want to sound like I'm preaching and I don't want to be so naive as to just say, stop everything you're doing and cold turkey, buy Canadian. And some people just don't have the time or the ability to do that. But for those that do, I would say, it is making a difference. It is happening. Our influence is being felt. Plus, it's helping the small Canadian companies and the small and like mom and pop shops. People are able to grow their business, sell more products, open more locations. Like, that's perfect. That's what we would like. Between all of that, you can find your motivation, I'm sure. Be Canadian, be proud. Shout it from the mountaintops if you need to, but just be proud.
2: Evie, quick question.
1: Yes.
2: Do you know what it means to get bushed?
1: You know, my very first guess is maybe to like fall into a bush, like you're walking and maybe like trip and fall. And that comes from living in Toronto where getting doored is a verb. Yeah, that's my guess. What does it mean?
2: I'd never heard this term before, but one of our producers, Jess, was telling us how up north, people use that term in the winter when they feel like they are snowed in, cabin fevered, pacing the house for no reason at all, just bushed.
1: Okay.
2: Yeah.
1: I've been using the term depression. Got it wrong.
2: Well, right now, we are definitely in

0: the thick of it for winter, and we want to know how you're surviving this snowy season in ways that don't involve just being eaten up by your couch.
1: Yeah. Are you getting outside? Maybe doing snowshoeing, winter hiking? Are you making a point to connect with friends and host lavish themed dinner parties? Tell us what you are doing to avoid cabin fever. Maybe while you're actually doing it, you can send a voice note to us at nowornever@cbc.ca or give us a call at 1-844-375-5669. That number again is 1-TIGER-55 now.
0: And we'll put that number on our Facebook page, so head on over there and take a look. In Garden Hill First Nation, the scene is hype. Kids are jumping up and down and cheering, and the man making it happen is Winnipeg's Franklin Fontaine.
2: Oh man, they're just loving it, screaming, biggest smiles on their faces. They're asking me 1,000 questions. If I'm wearing like my jewelry, I'm wearing like a hat or clothing. Can I have that? Can I have that? Can you sign this? Here, take my shoe. Can you sign this? Like some kids would be like, can you sign my forehead? I'm like, no, I can't do that, but I'll sign a piece of paper for you. But yeah, it's like they treat me like I'm a superstar, and it's like, yeah, it's amazing. I love going to these communities and seeing these young kids who just have their whole lives ahead of them and can literally be anything they want to be. And for me to go there and speak to them and try inspire them and motivate them to understand that is the best feeling in the world.
0: Franklin's used to this reaction because the Anishinaabe and Jamaican man is better known as rapper Young Kid. At least, he used to be.
2: So when I was coming up as a younger kid, when I got into hip-hop, I went by the name Young Kid. So as I got older, I kind of thought to myself, I was like, well, I can't be 30-something years old and call myself Young Kid anymore, right? So I went by YK. So I go by YK the Mayor is my hip hop name. So in my past, I was caught up in like the street life, but the person I am today is someone who I've renounced all that and I've changed my life and just trying to do positive things for at-risk youth. I'm a father, I'm a hip hop artist, I'm a motivational speaker, and I'm an entrepreneur. I see myself in a lot of these kids. I come from the same places that they come from. I've been through the same things that they've been through. You know, they come from broken homes, they come from alcohol, they come from drugs, and I've been around that my whole life. And I've walked a path that wasn't the best path, but I learned that whatever you go through is meant for you. And I feel like I was meant to go through what I went through in order to help younger kids not make the same decisions I made. So I grew up with a single mother. I didn't have my father. I didn't meet my father till I was in my 30s, but my mom wasn't the richest. My mom was, you know, she was on welfare for a little while, you know. I was always like outside. I was always outside in the neighborhood. So as a kid, I was always like searching for that father figure. I didn't have that, right? Because my mom couldn't teach me how to be a man or any of that. So I went looking in the wrong places for that, right? I got mixed up in like the gangs since like 13 years old, right? The friends I got along with, they were getting drawn into gangs and stuff. And in these inner cities, that's just the reality of it. They take younger kids and they manipulate young kids and they get them to do things for them, right? So they don't get in trouble, right? And that's another thing I talk about when I go to communities is like these gang members and stuff are gonna use you young people. And then once you're gone and in trouble, you're just another number to them, right? And now that when I think about it, as I'm older, I'm like, I feel like I was just trying to do that to like fit in, you know? That wasn't really me, you know what I mean? And that's something I just had to do in my neighborhood because you had to survive. Like if you weren't hard or you weren't like a gangster, then like, man, your life would be hell. Because it's like, you either do it or you get ate up pretty much in my neighborhood. So I was really like working hard on my music, and I became a pretty big artist in the city, to be honest with you, until things kind of hit a halt for me. I ended up getting

charged for a gun charge for a shooting that happened at a pool hall because a fight broke out. There's like 20 people and there's maybe like five of us. So to calm the situation down, I pulled out a gun and I shot it in the air to try to calm the situation down. But do you think that calmed the situation down? No, it made the situation 1,000 times more worse. So I ended up getting charged for that and then getting another 2.5 years on top of that. So I turned a 3-year sentence into like a five-year sentence, pretty much. All because of my dumb decisions and just not consequential thinking, you know, just trying to be that big bad guy who really I wasn't. That's probably one of my biggest regrets in my life is that one night, because it changed everything. Like for musically, I was traveling across Canada. I was supposed to go to Los Angeles to go talk to some people. But after that happened, I couldn't. It was impossible for me to do that. And so everything was like put on hold for me. And then when I was convicted and went away, it was like, man, I get out 5 years later, the music scene is way different. Everything's different. Like my daughter was 3 years old when I got incarcerated. When I got out, she was 8 years old. My son was in his mom's belly. When I got out, he was 5 years old. So like life was completely different from when I went away to coming out. So at that point, I decided like I'm not going to focus on music. I'm going to focus on my kids because I missed 5 years of their life. So it was something I wanted to build those relationships with them because I know my daughter was hurting, right? And my son didn't understand because he didn't know when I was there. But my daughter was like my little sidekick, you know, like dad was everything. So I knew it really affected her. And that's something that I had to live with and something I had to rebuild with my kids. And that's when I made the decision when I was released that I'm done with this. I'm done with the gang life. I'm done with the drugs. I'm done with everything. I'm just going to focus on my family and try to do something positive because of all the negative I did in my past. So try weigh out that karma.

it's a revolving door. Like, I have so many friends that were in and out of jail since they were kids, and now we're like adults. We're in our 30s and they're still doing the same thing. So that's something where I had to be like, I don't want to do that, man. You know, I remember sitting in a prison cell in just this little box, and I was sitting there and I started getting used to it. And I was like, yo, no, no, no. I had to like snap out of it, right? And be like, yo, smarten up. That's this. Don't get used to this, because that's how you become institutionalized. And a lot of my friends, they're still in there. A lot of my friends are dead. Like, I could count how many people I lost on both of my hands right now who died from getting murdered or drug overdosing and things like that. And that's the results of gang life and the results of, you know, drug use. They didn't take their time to actually sit down and just think about what you could change or what you could do better. And that's something I did, was like, I'm going to take this time to sit down, get my mind right, think about what I can do to better my life and not be in this situation anymore, because this is not meant for me. I have a higher calling than this. It's not for me. So that second time when I got out, never looked back, never went back, and stopped talking to all those negative peers and people who kind of, you know, would pull me back and things like that. I just cut off all contact with all of them. And it was hard because these are friends I've had my whole life, right? So that was probably one of the hardest things I've ever done in my life, is changing my thinking, changing the way I live, and just everything. I had to change all that in order to be successful and stay a free man. And that's what I did. I give a lot of thanks to my family. I give a lot of thanks to a partner that I had who helped me change my life. Because if I didn't have those people in my life, I don't know if I would have been able to do it. But I had a good support system around me who kept me saying, don't worry, it's going to get better. There's days when I was just like, man, I can't do this, man. You know, like, I'm broke, I'm stressing, I'm getting depressed, I'm having anxiety. But I had people around me that said, don't worry, it's going to work out. Things will work out for you. And that was the most important thing that I had around me, was a good support system who kept me pushing, even when I didn't want to. And that's what got me where I am today. Sometimes we go through struggles because we have to go through those dark times and those hard times before we are given our blessings. That's what I truly believe. So if there's a young person out there, I want them to know to just keep pushing, keep working, keep believing in yourself. Whatever you want to do in this life, you can do. Set your goals, set your mind to it. And the only person that could stop you from achieving whatever you want in this life is you.

0: That's a little taste of Franklin YK the Mayor Fontaine and his song Hometown from way back in 2010. You can find out more about his music and his speaking gigs on his website. Find him at ykthemayor.com.
1: Here's a group of people I don't want to renounce. Our team of producers.
0: Oh, like that was a nice. I like what you did there.
1: Sarah Tate, Bridget Forbes, Samarweet Johannes, and Jessica Singer.
0: I'm Trevor Dineen.
1: And I am Ife Chiwetelu.
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0: 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Then, in half an hour, it's White Coat Black Art with Dr. Brian Goldman.
3: Linda Slater faced an indefinite wait for knee replacement surgery in the public system. She went to a private clinic instead and got her new knee in weeks, but she had to empty her bank account to get it.
4: I was really hoping that we wouldn't have to leave. I was prepared to stay, but yeah, it just got too crazy with the winds today.
5: Thousands of people in BC's interior are under evacuation orders as a wildfire grows along Okanagan Lake, one of more than 100 burning across the province. This is Your World Tonight. I'm Kimberly Gale. Also on the program, WestJet flight attendants are on the picket lines while their union and airline negotiate, stranded travelers scramble. And
6: we're going on the streets not only to grieve, but to be angry because a lot of people are very angry.
5: Grief, anger, and resistance in Berlin, 1 week after a deadly attack on the Christopher Street Day parade. More than 4,000 WestJet flight attendants are on strike. Flights are grounded and thousands of passengers stranded on one of the busiest weekends of the summer. The Canadian Union of Public Employees says the two sides continue to bargain. As Philip Leshanuk reports, the main issue, unpaid work, was also behind an Air Canada strike last year.
7: At Toronto's Pearson International Airport and airports across the country, WestJet workers are on picket lines and not helping passengers.
8: We need an end to unpaid work.
7: Outside Winnipeg Richardson International Airport, Gina McKay, president of CUPE Manitoba, joins picketers. She says WestJet's compensation system is unfair, expecting attendants to do a lot of work on the ground without pay.
8: There's no job in this country that should be unpaid when you're putting in hours.
9: Air Canada flight attendants labor dispute was sort of the turning point.
7: Rafael Gomez is director of the Center for Industrial Relations and Human Resources. He says a strike last summer by 10,000 Air Canada flight attendants brought up the issue of the unpaid work they perform before and after the planes are in the air. The federal government intervened 12 hours after flight attendants walked off the job.
9: When people found out flight attendants were not being paid for all this time that they were spending on a plane, it wasn't like, yeah, I'm driving to work. That issue seemed to galvanize Canadians, and I think they didn't like the heavy hand of government intervention in that case.
7: WestJet says it offered an hourly rate covering time worked before and after flights on top of a double-digit wage increase. Stephen Tufts is an associate professor at York University.
10: Unless WestJet sort of harmonizes this language with what was achieved at Air Canada last year, it's not surprising at all that CUPE is going to be on the picket lines. And the big question now is for how long and when will the Minister of Labour and the Prime Minister intervene?
7: Last summer, Ottawa invoked Section 107 of the Canada Labour Code.

0: code, sending the airline and its union to binding arbitration.
1: There's a lot of angst about using 107 again this year.
0: Aviation analyst John Graddick says there's been a change in the approach of some airlines.
1: You know, what we saw happen in the States 2 or 3 years ago with this ground pay now being recognized

0: should come to an agreement at the bargaining table. But a mediator has met with the union and WestJet in Calgary, and it says it's aware of the impact on the 75,000 passengers the airline serves every day. Philippe Shannock, CBC News, Toronto.
1: While the flight attendants, union, and WestJet management bargain, stranded passengers are attempting to make alternate plans. Some are trying to make it through to the airline's customer service. Others are waiting for WestJet to rebook their flights. And as Stephanie Cram reports, passengers might not see compensation for the inconveniences they're facing.
2: Your estimated wait time is about 5 hours and 20 minutes.
3: We're cooking now.
4: Curtis Gabriel, former NHL hockey player, stuck in Scotland trying to make his way home to Newmarket, Ontario. He has been trying to get through to WestJet customer service, calling multiple times.
5: At one point, 133 times, and saying up to 6.5 hour waits. And every time the call would just drop after 30 minutes. Now we're 3.5 hours into apparently a 3-hour and 50-minute hold.
4: What can passengers expect? Martin Firestone, an insurance broker and president of Travel Secure, says customers might see unexpected expenses.
6: Nothing is going to be convenient here and nothing is going to work, especially if you are on a limited time schedule and you have to be back at work next week. And again, the ones who are out of the country, the ones who are supposed to be back at work on Tuesday, what are they supposed to do?
4: He says under Canada's Air Passenger Protection Regulations Act, people can expect to either have their flights rebooked or get a refund. But any additional inconvenience or delays may not be compensated. In Halifax, Ed and Anne Meehan are trying to get home to the United Kingdom. Last night, they were stuck in the airport with no place to go.
7: There was no hotels available in this area last night, so we spent the night on the floor.
8: WestJet couldn't even bother to come to see us, provide some blankets or anything. No coffee, no tea, nothing.
4: Some passengers have decided to pivot.
9: I'm hanging around, hoping you'll get lonely.
4: Toronto country band Honky Tonk Heart was planning to make a trip to Nashville flying with WestJet.
10: I woke up about 5:30 this morning to see that our flight had been canceled. And it was time to find a new plan.
4: Christine Valancourt is one of the members of the band. They have tickets to the Grand Ole Opry this week and didn't want to give them up. Band member Jennifer Smith looked at other ways to get there.
11: Spike messaged me and said, Jen, hurry up and wake up. We need to know. What if we drive? And I said, well, I guess we could.
4: Even if the issue can be resolved quickly, Firestone says the delays will likely continue.
6: When is it going to end? I mean, even if they are forced back to work, the delay after all this is done is going to go into the weeks.
4: For now, customers will remain stuck waiting for an email or to get through to customer service with no obvious solution in sight. Stephanie Cram, CBC News, Edmonton.
1: In Washington state, a massive Spokane complex wildfire has burned nearly 3,000 acres and forced thousands of people to evacuate. Spokane Mayor Lisa Brown.
12: Really the worst natural disaster our region has faced. Hundreds of homes and structures have been lost. We are still assessing the potential for lives to be lost.
1: As well, there are widespread power outages. Officials have declared a statewide state of emergency. Across eastern Washington and Oregon states and western Idaho, there are currently 10 major wildfires burning. British Columbia's wildfire crisis is escalating fast. Officials say the fire behavior is unlike anything they've seen before. A major inferno in the Okanagan region has more than doubled since yesterday. It's one of several fast-moving fires across the province. Evacuation orders have surged, affecting thousands of properties. Caroline Bargoot has the latest from Vancouver.
13: We got our rooster and our chickens back here.
14: In the back of Tiffany Wilson's red pickup truck is a cage with a rooster and two chickens. In her back seat, the family dog. Wilson and her two kids live on the Okanagan Indian Reserve No. 1 in the southern interior. They had their bags packed just in case as nearby wildfires continue to close in.
13: I was really hoping that we wouldn't have to leave. I was prepared to stay, but it just got too crazy with the winds today.
14: Two out-of-control wildfires are burning in the area, including the Bradley Creek Fire, which has doubled in size since Saturday. That's prompted the Okanagan Indian Band to order the complete evacuation of Reserve No. 1. Throughout BC, there are more than 40 evacuation orders affecting upwards of 4,000 properties.

0: properties. 4,500 more are on alert, told to be ready to leave at a moment's notice.
1: Our power went out, and I said, Mom, we're going. We're not waiting for the evac.
0: April Joy and her mom grabbed her brother's dog, who they were looking after, and fled. They ended up in an evacuation center in West Kelowna, where they waited for hours with thousands of others who also fled wildfires on the west side of Okanagan Lake.
1: We were worried about all our frozen stuff, but if the place goes, it's like, that's the least of the problem.
0: The BC Wildfire Service says more evacuations could be issued.
2: Yeah, unfortunately, new evacuation alerts and orders aren't out of the realm of possibility. So if you're in an area where you are concerned about wildfire or there's an existing wildfire, make sure you're checking with your local authority.
0: Aiden Corey is a wildfire information officer. She says 80 kilometer an hour winds helped fuel out of control fires across BC this weekend. Next week, conditions are expected to return to hot, dry, and windy, increasing the potential for fire activity.
2: Yeah, with these gusty winds and potential convective activity, existing wildfires on the landscape that are already expressing aggressive fire behavior are likely to continue to do so in the coming days. And then any new wildfire starts potentially from lightning with this weather system moving through are likely to spread rapidly and be difficult to contain off the start.
0: At the evacuation center in West Kelowna, Tiffany Wilson has been through this before.
3: We're all pretty stressed out today. Yeah. It was a lot of emotion.
0: In 2021, she lost her home to the White Rock Creek wildfire. She's really hoping that doesn't happen again. Caroline Bargoot, CBC News, Vancouver.
4: Two firefighters have died in Greece after their helicopters collided midair while battling a wildfire near Athens. Gale force winds have prevented firefighting aircraft from operating at the height of the inferno. Those winds are also driving the flames deeper towards the Greek capital, forcing new evacuations. One resident in West Attica, one of the area's most threatened by wildfire, says every summer he lives with the fear of whether his home will burn. That is a concern growing across Europe as France and Spain grapple with the devastation left by fires that forced hundreds of thousands of people to evacuate. Still ahead, Ukrainian women fighting on the front lines of Russia's war are testing curved body armor designed specifically for them, so they're better protected against bullets, shrapnel, and drone strikes. That's later on Your World Tonight. Rescuers in Indonesia are still searching for passengers after a fire broke out on a ferry. At least five people are dead and 41 others are missing. The ferry was heading north from the city of Surabaya when the fire broke out. Some passengers jumped into the sea to avoid the flames and were picked up by a nearby ship. More than 200 people have been rescued. Ferry accidents are common in Indonesia in part because of poor safety standards. Outside of North America and Europe, it has also been a sweltering summer in Hong Kong. And for some of the most vulnerable, who live in the city's most challenging accommodations, the heat is distinctly unbearable. As freelance reporter Laura Westbrook tells us, experts warn it could even be deadly.
5: Social worker Zilai Shan makes her rounds, checking on residents who live in Hong Kong's cheapest accommodations, known as coffin homes. An apartment of around 300 square feet, partitioned into 12 wooden compartments, stacked like bunk beds, big enough for a single mattress and little else. Bathrooms are shared. Zilai Shan estimates that up to 30% of residents in coffin homes are over 60 years old.
6: Many of them complain that they cannot sleep well. And besides, more problem is there are many more bed bugs, so make them even harder.
7: This year is so hot.
5: 76-year-old chef Leung Cheng Leung pays around $450 for his tiny space, which fits a mattress and a fan on a small table. He leaves his bedroom door open at night to catch what cool air he can from a shared air conditioning unit in the corridor.
8: I cannot worry about my health, really. I'm already over 70 years old, and I don't know how much longer I can live.
5: Oxfam estimates more than 500,000 seniors in Hong Kong were living in poverty in 2024, and its population is aging rapidly, with one-third of people expected to be aged over 65 by 2043.
9: On those very hot 1% days, the death rate goes up for people over 60.

0: University of Hong Kong public health professor David Bishai says elderly people are more vulnerable to the effects of severe heat. And because of climate change, hot days, those in the top 1% range, are getting hotter and more frequent. But Bishai says the impact of the heat on the city's most vulnerable often goes under the radar.
1: They don't come in with, "I died of a heat wave," stamped on their forehead. They die of their pre-existing conditions, but more of them die than is usual on those top 1% days.
0: Bishai is pushing for a coordinated heat health action plan, pointing to Paris, which mobilized thousands of volunteers to call a list of vulnerable people during extreme heat.
1: Some of the best practices around the world are to have a calling volunteer pool that calls the people on the list and checks on them for the 3 to 4 to 5 days of the heat wave.
0: 58-year-old Leung Hong Ki has lived in a small windowless unit for 10 years. He uses a tiny fan the size of his hand to stay cool. But he says he hopes one day to make enough money for better living conditions.
2: If I get more money, I'll rent a room with a window. My landlord has a bigger room, but you have to pay at least $5,000. I can't afford that. I also need to pay for the electricity, so it's more expensive.
0: Last year, Hong Kong passed a bill to regulate the city's subdivided flats. The new law ensures units are required to be at least 8 square meters, have a toilet and window. But the legislation stopped short of addressing coffin homes. The government says it's stepping up building more public housing to deal with a shortage of affordable accommodation. On hot days, the government also opens temporary heat shelters. But people like Leung Hong Ki say they don't have a choice but to endure the heat as best they can. Laura Westbrook for CBC News, Hong Kong.
3: Crews battling wildfires across this country are facing mental health risks on top of threats to their physical safety. Depression, anxiety, and post-traumatic stress can all take a toll on firefighters. A national mental health program could help, says a former Yellowknife fire chief. Yamna Iftikhar reports.
4: Incidents like this remind us of the risks faced by those who work to protect our lands and in our communities.
5: Chief Kaylee Antoine of Lidley Kwa First Nation in Fort Simpson after 3 people died in a plane crash in late June. The small plane was responding to a fire in the area. When Keith Hartree heard about the crash, he got on the phone. Hartree is a wildfire safety officer with the Government of Northwest Territories. He requested counselors to support firefighters affected by the crash.
6: And all 4 counselors were on the ground within 36 hours. You know, just letting everybody know that there's that support service there.
5: As part of his job, Hartree is working to improve mental health supports for fire crews. Firefighters work long hours in isolated areas, risking serious injury or even death. It can take a heavy toll. Nelson Johnson previously served as the Yellowknife fire chief.
7: We get to see a lot of trauma that other people don't. So that's what starts to build up. Everybody has a different trigger. Some it could be because there was kids involved. Some could be because someone's house or family members. That's one of the big ones when you live in your community.
5: Johnson says while there are mental health supports for firefighters, he wants a national collective organization somewhere for fire crews to turn when regional supports fall short.
7: There's places like BC have excellent mental health resources, and some of the other provinces do, but not all of us do. So if you live in the Northwest Territories, how do you know to access anything else?
5: He says too often the onus is on individual firefighters to seek help, and stigma can prevent them from doing so.
7: People are still don't want other people to know that they're still struggling. And I don't think that we do a very good job at identifying when someone is struggling.
5: Johnson says some firefighters wait months to receive proper care, but a national organization could make the process quicker and easier. Keith Hartree agrees a single agency makes sense.
6: There's so many different types of resources that I would love to be able to provide because everybody processes grief and trauma in a different way. So not one type of resource is going to fit.
5: In the meantime, Hartree says the Northwest Territories government has steadily increased mental health supports, including partnering with mental health organizations to offer counseling after trauma events. But as fires continue to burn, the need for

0: The United States has called off a massive assault on Iran. President Donald Trump says it's because progress has been made on a deal to reopen the Strait of Hormuz. What exactly that means is still unclear. And it isn't the first time Trump has made such a claim, only for the war with Iran to grind on. Katie Simpson reports from Washington.
1: U.S. President Donald Trump hunkered down at his New Jersey golf club, where he made an unexpected announcement on social media about the next steps in the war with Iran, posting that he's canceled a planned attack contingent upon all parties rapidly making a deal, a statement that seems to contradict what he'd said some 24 hours earlier.
2: I'm losing faith in them because they do lie. And they do misrepresent.
1: Sitting with members of his cabinet at Camp David, Trump outlined his understanding as to why talks with Iran remain stalled, appearing frustrated that the Iranians continue to launch attacks against U.S. targets, even as negotiations are taking place.
2: Most people would have given up the habit, so I give them credit for that. I mean, they're known as being tough. They're tough.
1: Trump's shift in tone is not necessarily surprising at this point, according to Karen Gibson, a retired Army lieutenant general.
3: Throughout these last 5 months, there has been sometimes quite a whiplash back and forth between threats of imminent destruction and then the idea that we're on the verge of peace.
1: In this moment, Trump's posture change comes after a phone call with the Saudi crown prince, who reportedly urged Trump to de-escalate.
4: I think the Saudis, frankly, don't have confidence in any of the American military plans.
1: Trita Parsi with the Quincy Institute for Responsible Statecraft says if the U.S. had followed through on a new attack, Iran would likely have retaliated against Gulf region countries, including Saudi Arabia.
4: All that would lead to is more suffering for them without actually changing the facts on the ground or changing the direction of this conflict.
1: Not much is changing in terms of the Strait of Hormuz either, as ships are seen waiting off the coast of Oman. Iran has limited traffic through the vital shipping route while the U.S. is imposing a blockade of Iranian ports. Mike Turner, a Republican congressman, says Americans need to be patient, confident this will force Iran to negotiate seriously.
5: All metrics would show a declining capability to continue. They're going to have to be in a position where ultimately they're going to have to concede to the opening of the straits.
1: When the war first began, Trump predicted the conflict would last a matter of weeks. 5 months in, and it's unclear whether this will be the breakthrough moment. Katie Simpson, CBC News, Washington.
0: Female soldiers in Ukraine are testing new body armor on the battlefield. The armor is designed by a Canadian company to fit more closely to women's bodies. And those advocating for the new gear say it's long overdue. Ashley Burke has that story.
6: More than 10,000 Ukrainian women are serving on the front lines of Russia's war. Most of them have been wearing body armor that doesn't fit because it's made for men.
7: It was hard to do something in the front line when your uniform and your armor not for you.
6: A lieutenant colonel with the National Guard of Ukraine is only being identified by her call sign, Kudryava, in accordance with Ukrainian military rules. She says she was on duty the night Russia invaded Ukraine and has fought an offensive and defensive battle since then. Over the years, she's had to buy her own gear and armor because she says what she was issued didn't fit.
7: When you're in operation and you shouldn't think about your uniform, you should think to save your life, to save life of your personnel, and to do best in this operation.
8: If their body armor is too big and heavy, they won't wear it.
6: A Canadian company is trying to fix that. Michael Sandercott and his team at NP Aerospace designed body armor specifically for women.
8: The closer the body armor is to the wearer, the better it protects your heart, your liver, and spleen.
6: Many countries around the world issue ballistic plates designed for men that are flat. He says they don't fit women's chests, so they stick out below the chin, leaving a big gap.
8: If it doesn't fit them around their upper body and isn't tight to the sternum, then you are

0: much more exposed to the risk of being struck with top-down munitions.
1: At their factory in the UK, the company created a curved ballistic plate designed specifically to fit women's chests so it's tight. Erin Grieve with MP Aerospace holds one up.
2: So a woman wearing a curved plate, she is 48% more protected than wearing a flat plate. So in Ukraine, that's particularly relevant when we're seeing the drone threats.
1: The UK bought 2,000 sets of body armor for women that includes this curved ballistic plate and sent them to Ukraine in June. Ukrainian MP Irina Nikorok says they're now being tested in the battlefield.
3: I think it matters a lot to a majority of women who right now are serving in armed forces.
1: Nikorok runs an NGO providing free gear to female soldiers that fit. Now Ukraine's starting to roll out body armor for women too.
3: Respect to women's dignity. I'm sorry, if woman joined the army on volunteer basis, she left her home, her family, sometimes in majority cases, children, and joined the army, she sacrificed a lot.
1: She says it's time for militaries around the world to adapt to women, not the other way around. Soldiers in Canada don't have this body armor yet, but plans are in the works to change that. Ashley Burke, CBC News, London.
4: This is Your World Tonight. I'm Kimberly Gale. 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In the shadow of last week's deadly attack on Berlin's Pride Parade, a few thousand people turned out in Germany's capital Sunday for a redo of sorts. Marchers say the event was not only a chance to mourn as a group, but an opportunity for their community to stand strong in the face of tragedy. Lisa Mayer was there and brings us this report.
5: From grief to anger to resistance. 1 week after violence shattered Berlin's Christopher Street Day celebrations, thousands are back. Not to celebrate, but to rally. And to make clear they refuse to let fear define pride. Last Saturday, a 21-year-old German man drove a van into crowds gathered for Berlin's Pride Festival and then attacked others with a blade. One woman was killed, 29 others were injured. And in the week since, Berlin's 2S LGBTQ plus community has been grieving.
6: We've seen also a lot of the events that have been brought up are grieving together, being sad together, which is of course important that people talk about it.
5: For organizers like Finn, today's rally is about more than just remembering what happened. It's about refusing to let the attack become the story of this year's Pride.
6: That we see people are very scared. We're going on the streets not only to grieve, but to be angry because a lot of people are very angry.
5: The rally's slogan, From Grief to Anger to Resistance, isn't just aimed at the attacker. Protesters say it's a message to politicians.
6: And this is also what we want to show our politicians, our city, that we are not intimidated.
5: The attacker was known to police, who say he had extremist Islamic ideology. Just 2 months earlier, he was convicted of planning an attack and received a suspended sentence from a juvenile court. Today, protesters say officials were quick to blame entire communities for the actions of one person, arguing that homophobia, not ethnicity or religion, is the real issue they want Germany to confront.
7: We shouldn't focus at specific religion or nation. We should focus on the problem of homophobia.
5: Berlin's Christopher Street Day is one of Europe's largest pride celebrations, drawing around 1 million people to the city every year.
8: Justice for Masha!
5: A week ago, these streets were the scene of violence and fear.
8: Justice for Kelly!
5: Today, they became something else.
8: Justice for Juniper!
5: As the names echo through the crowd, Berlin's 2S LGBTQ plus community is making one thing clear. The attack may have interrupted Christopher Street Day, but it will not define it. Lisa Mayer, CBC News, Berlin.
4: That Scottish singer-songwriter Sandy Tom in Glasgow tonight, backed up by bagpipes and Bowron, and sparkling in a sequined St. Andrew's cross dress as the 23rd Commonwealth Games come to a close. For more than 2 weeks, 149 Canadians competed in the pool, on the field, and the track. Canada placing third with a total of 62 medals, 9

0: 18 are gold.
1: Félix Dolcy is the champion.
0: Félix Dolcy from Laval, Quebec, collected 6 medals to lead Canada at the top of the artistic gymnastics table.
2: Next event in the pool, the final in the men's 100-meter butterfly.
0: Toronto's Josh Liendo defended his 100-meter butterfly title.
3: What a throw! What a finish for Cameron Rogers!
0: Cameron Rogers from Richmond, BC, broke her own Commonwealth Games record to strike gold in hammer throw. There were also moments of disappointment.
3: Sherman, she's down!
0: Wheelchair racer Nandini Sharma from Brampton, Ontario, lost her silver medal in the 1500-meter final after a disqualification for obstruction following an early race crash. But she transformed it into a moment of resilience.
4: Honestly, the racing world was incredible about it. The amount of people that reached out to me to be like...
0: That sentiment of community and support shared by Canada's flag bearer tonight, Julian Frascadore. He won the gold medal in the 66-kilogram division in men's judo.
5: Well, I hope they remember us as a united group, also as a group that performed well under pressure, obviously. And that we had great games and everybody did so well. So it's been amazing for us.
0: We'll leave you now with more from the closing ceremonies as Scotland hands the Commonwealth Games over to Ahmedabad, India for 2030. This has been Your World Tonight for Sunday, August 2nd. I'm Kimberly Gale. Good night.

0: Good evening. I'm Matt Humphrey with the CBC News Update. Winnipeggers living on Yonge Street say it's the quietest it's been in months following a drug and weapons bust last week. Rick Thirio says he and his neighbors often saw people high on drugs or overdosing in his area, he says. So he's elated after police raided a problematic house.
1: Everyone in the neighborhood, they're walking by because I'm usually outside having a coffee or something. And they're like, right on. Everybody's ecstatic.
0: Last week, the police action was announced. Officers saying they seized fentanyl, crack cocaine, and weapons from the house. Seven people were arrested and face numerous charges in connection with the bust. And for more on that story or any of our stories, including the ongoing job action with WestJet, head to our website, cbc.ca/Manitoba, or you can use the CBC News app.
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5: I'm Dr. Brian Goldman. This is White Coat Black Art in the Summer. Today, we're bringing you an episode that first aired in September of last year. Hope you like it. We know Canadians wait months, even years, for new hips and knees. The benchmark wait time for new joints is half a year, 26 weeks, which is kind of a long wait. Well, the provinces have trouble even meeting that generous time frame. In 2024, the Canadian Institute for Health Information said 32% of Canadians waited longer than half a year for a new hip. 39% waited longer than the benchmark for a new knee. White Coat Black Art had no trouble finding Canadians waiting much longer than that. Take Linda Slater, a retired school teacher who is 83 and lives in Calgary.
6: 1, 2, 3, 4.
7: Can somebody move me because I can't possibly reach over there.
8: Wait, you have to move. You have to roll 6.
7: I'm getting up.
8: Yeah, I am six.
7: Give me the dice. Very inelegantly getting up.
8: You landed on four.
5: Playing with her grandkids and taking them to the zoo are things Linda wants to do but can't because of that knee. That and take care of her ailing husband who's had several strokes. Linda has been waiting 2 years just to see an orthopedic surgeon who can schedule the surgery. Our show this week is what Linda and lots of other Canadians are doing to bypass the wait. They're emptying their bank accounts to go out of province to get that new knee or hip now. There you are. You're Linda.
7: Yes.
5: I'm Brian.
7: How
5: are
7: you?
5: Are you Denise?
9: I am Denise.
5: Denise Neal is Linda's friend and neighbor in Calgary. She's here to help with post-operative care. I'm meeting the twosome late afternoon at a hotel near Toronto's Pearson Airport, close to Surgical Solutions Network. It's the private clinic where she's having her knee replacement in the morning.
10: Does it help or is this painful?
7: No, yes, sorry.
5: On a short walk to a room near hotel reception, I can see how Linda struggles just to get around. As we set up for the interview, Linda is staying a safe distance away from me because she's immunocompromised due to a condition called mantle cell lymphoma. It's a blood cancer that, while incurable, is treatable with chemo, immunotherapy, and radiation. I quickly duck out to get a mask. That's the reason why our interview may at times sound a bit muffled. Okay, so why have you come all the way to Ontario for the surgery?
7: Mainly because of waiting so long at home for it. And it was getting so difficult. Moving around every step is a pain, and getting up from sitting down is a pain. I can't stand it anymore.
5: I know you've been waiting to see an orthopedic surgeon in the public system. How quickly did you get to see one at Surgical Solutions?
7: Right away.
5: How right away is right away?
7: Well, I guess it was maybe two and a half months ago I phoned, tried to find out what it involved and what it cost and all that stuff.
5: So sounds like about a month,
7: yes.
5: Maybe a month to 5 weeks from your first expression of interest until you're actually talking to the orthopedic surgeon.
7: Right.
5: And that compares with waiting 2 years in the public system. Wow.
7: And they might have been able to do me a little faster, but because I have mantle cell lymphoma, and I'm on chemo. I had to have it halfway between my two chemo treatments.
5: We're going to get into that in just a moment. How are you feeling about the surgery? I gather you're a bit nervous.
7: I'm a bit scared, yeah. But I want to join the club of the people who have the line up their knees.
5: More important, how much are you paying for the surgery?
7: $30,000. I had to empty our savings account to do this.
5: We're going to get to that in just a moment. But how does it work? Do you plunk down a debit card, a credit card? Yes. How does it work?
7: Yes, I use my MasterCard. Had to do two payments of $15,000 each. It was hard. It was, but we were saving it for our old age, forgetting that we were actually in our old age.
5: So it's not deposit and then pay the balance upon satisfaction with surgery. You have to pay the whole thing up front first.
7: Yes,
5: and I'm asking you these basic questions because we don't know about this in Canada.
7: No, we don't know. I mean, I think that is one of the problems that patients don't know what their options are.
5: And that's just the cost of the operation. What about the travel costs?
7: Yes. Well, I had to pay for both Denise and I to come. And the hotel.
5: And that's an extra how much? An extra like...
7: The hotel's nearly $1,000. And then our fares, I think, were just over $1,000 each.
5: So another $3,000. Yeah. So you're up to $33,000.
7: I mean, even on the flight I was coming, am I right doing this? Is my knee really that bad? I don't know. It was a big decision.
5: You wrote to us saying that we should look into the situation for knee replacements. What made you want to write into us?
7: I first of all wrote to my MLA and I wrote to my MP and heard nothing from either of them. And then I thought, how can we get this out there? That people need to know, because there's a lot of people getting older that they're going to be screaming for knees and hips and maybe shoulders. And I thought, well, how? And I listened to White Coat Black Art faithfully. Maybe that would help get some people aware of what's going on.
5: Here's an excerpt from an email Linda sent us a while back.
7: Have you considered a show on the situation in Canada on knee replacements? Yes, that's what I wrote to you. I am an 83-year-old woman who's been waiting 2 years for a knee replacement. At this point, I'm in such pain that I can barely walk.
5: She reached out to us as she was losing hope she'd ever get a new knee in the public system. In your email, you mentioned the difference between the kind of care you got treating your mantle cell lymphoma versus your situation in the public system waiting for a new knee. What was the difference?
7: The cancer care has been just wonderful. I got care right away. The doctors were right on the ball. It was right in Calgary. I mean, I've been so impressed with the care I had for cancer. And yet, having a gammy knee

0: doesn't mean that that is a death sentence, but I can't exercise. I'm in pain, so it's not a good quality of life. This is supposed to be my golden years. I don't know how many I have left, and I would like to be able to be mobile.
1: How bad's the pain?
0: Right now, sitting down, it's just a dull ache. But it's when I get up from sitting down, walking at the airport, you know, walking is a problem.
1: What is it that you're unable to do that you miss the most right now?
0: Just going for walks, you know, taking my grandchildren to the zoo, getting up and down from the floor easily to play with them. I didn't realize how important these were, really, until I couldn't use them properly.
1: What do your grandkids say about you not being able to run with them or take them out?
0: They would like me to take them to the zoo or to the science center, too, but that involves a lot of walking, and that's what they miss.
1: So at what point did you start thinking, I need a knee replacement?
0: Well, I knew about it right from the first when my knee started to bother me and I went to the doctor. And I asked her, I said, can you put me on the list now? Because I understand it's a long list. But at that time, I had physiotherapy, I had cortisone shots. I did everything she told me to do. But I knew it was just going to get worse, and indeed it has.
1: And did your family doctor refer you to an orthopedic surgeon right away?
0: No, she didn't. I've not seen an orthopedic surgeon in the public system. She just sent me to she had me x-rayed. She sort of put me on the list that way. And I do have a surgeon, a name for a surgeon that's going to do my other knee, I hope.
1: And that was 2 years ago?
0: Yes.
1: Wow. Yeah. Wow. So I gather that you get updates about when you get to see the orthopedic surgeon.
0: I'm sorry, Brian. I didn't bring the letters.
1: That's okay. You can talk to the letters. Just talk about what you've got.
0: Well, every 90 days I get a letter from them, and I get all excited, and I open it, and then it tells me that I'm on the waiting list, and it'll be another 90 days before they can look at my file. And if I have any questions, to phone a number. But when you phone the number, you just get an answering machine.
2: For referral status, please contact your referring physician. Our wait list for initial appointment is 2.5-3 years.
1: Please. How are you supposed to react when you hear a message like that, that the wait list is 2.5-3 years?
0: I feel very frustrated because it feels like we have no voice.
1: As you think about having your surgery tomorrow, what thoughts come to your mind?
0: I'm looking forward to being relieved of the pain.
3: What do you want for supper?
0: Soup would be good. Thank you very much for freezing it and bringing it.
3: No worries.
0: That will make life easier for us.
1: Linda's friend Denise Neal has stepped up to make supper and provide other care needs in place of Linda's husband because he's ill himself. Your old friends. How'd you meet?
3: We're neighbors. We live across the street, and it's a very social street, so we all know each other.
1: From your standpoint, how bad are Linda's knee problems?
3: Well, they're terrible. They're terrible. She went from walking every morning to not being able to manage in her own house.
1: So what do you think about Linda shelling out, I gather, like $30,000 for a new knee?
3: I think it's terrible. And the fact that she has to travel to a different city to do it with all those added expenses is a sad comment on our medical system.
1: On our medical system, okay. And what do you want to say about our medical system that makes it a sad commentary?
3: Well, that we can't get care at home with a physician that would hopefully know us better than some stranger you meet on the operating table. That you can be surrounded by your family and friends and not have to endure all the travel and what that involves.
1: What do you hope the surgery will accomplish for her? What do you want to see her be able to do that she hasn't been able to do lately?
3: Well, I want to see her gain her independence back, where she's able to look after her family and have some freedom herself to go out and garden and walk and just enjoy herself.
1: That's a whole bunch of stuff you didn't say before. So you've actually noticed a decline in her ability to do stuff? Yes. What have you noticed?
3: Well, she's no longer sitting on the garage floor with her granddaughter painting, and she's no longer climbing extension ladders to paint the outside of her house. She's no longer walking every

0: every morning. I used to see her as I was having my coffee in the morning coming back from her walk. Yeah, it's huge.
1: What Linda has lost in mobility and function are huge. The question now is, how much of that can she get back? You're listening to White Coat Black Heart. This week, Linda Slater empties her retirement nest egg to get a knee replacement at a private clinic because of an intolerable wait in the public system. It's been 2 days since her surgery. She's back in the hotel room where we first met, not far from the clinic where she had the surgery. I've come back to see how she's doing.
0: This is pretty neat, isn't it?
2: That's it. That's the bandage.
0: Yeah.
2: That's great.
0: There's a little row of staples under there.
2: You don't look the worst for wear.
0: I'm still in pain, but Denise has been amazing. You couldn't do this without a companion.
2: You had a major operation. You have a right to be in pain.
0: Yeah.
2: Okay, so what was it like going in there? Like, because that was your first visit to the clinic, wasn't it?
0: Yes, it was. Everybody was very welcoming and explaining everything. I just couldn't knock them for anything. Everything was wonderful, really.
2: So what's the plan now?
0: They have been phoning the clinic to check in. My neighbors are going to help me out until home care kicks in.
2: So you will get publicly funded home care after that. But you'll have no contact with Surgical Solutions in Calgary at any time, or will you?
0: Yes, they said they would phone me and keep in contact. And the follow-up goes on for several months.
2: So this is your first foray into privately funded health care. How are you feeling about it right now?
0: Well, I think the care I've had has been wonderful, but I think it was unnecessary that I should have to come all the way to Toronto to do it.
2: We don't know exactly how many Canadians are paying for private hip or knee surgery. We do know that there are private clinics in several provinces. You may be surprised to hear this, but doctors in Canada are permitted to do private joint replacement surgeries on Canadians like Linda, but only if they come from another province. That is not a violation of the Canada Health Act. That's why she left Alberta, where she lives, to get the surgery at Surgical Solutions Network in Ontario. I wanted to learn more from the clinic on how the private system works. Rick, is that you?
3: It is. How are you, Brian?
2: I'm fine. How are you?
3: Good, thanks.
2: Your family's good?
3: Everybody's good. Thanks for asking.
2: Excellent. As you can gather from our friendly exchange, Dr. Rick Zarnett and I happen to know one another. Zarnett is an orthopedic surgeon and medical director of the Surgical Solutions Network's Clearpoint Dixon Road location. 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They're the largest network of accredited private surgery clinics in Canada. He also does surgery in the public system at Humber River Hospital in Toronto. Zarnett did Linda's surgery. I spoke with Linda Slater from Calgary, who paid to have a knee replacement at your clinic because she was frankly tired of waiting in the public system in Alberta. How common are stories like that?
3: Well, in our scenario at Dixon Road, it's quite common. The wait lists in Alberta are particularly long, and likewise, they're quite long out east. So most of our private clients are coming from Alberta and secondly from the eastern provinces.
2: So you did Linda's knee replacement surgery. How many surgeries for patients out of province would you say you're doing these days?
3: Well, we do a variety of surgeries there. We do orthopedic surgeries, and most of them are hip and knee replacements. But we also do other types of surgeries as well, be it ENT, bariatric surgery. But I would say total, we do probably 400 or so hip and knee replacements at the Dixon site in Toronto.
2: I need to say quickly that the 400 figure Zarnett just mentioned refers to the annual number of joint replacements Surgical Solutions Network does at the clinic where Linda got her new knee. And what would you say the trends are? Is that a static number or is it growing?
3: I think it's static and actually it may be decreasing because there's now a fair bit of competition throughout Canada. When we started doing this several years ago, there weren't very many hospitals doing this type of work, but there is now some competition, and so it does affect our numbers. So we are static, I would say, at this point in time. Maybe our volumes have gone down a little bit as well.
2: And when you say competition, you're talking about other private providers of joint replacement surgery, am I right?
3: Exactly, Brian. That's exactly what I'm talking about, yes.
2: So what does that tell us? About the situation in Canada right now that the entire market is growing?
3: Well, I think what it tells us is that there's a real need and these patients really are not willing to accept their lifestyle based on an inability to get timely access to surgery, in particular hip or knee replacements. And as a result, the number of patients desiring this is increasing, and as such, other opportunities and venues have opened up to facilitate speedy surgery.
1: How often are you working at ClearPoint and versus how often you're working in the public system? What's the breakdown?
3: Yeah, so certainly the majority of my work is done in the public system, and I operate a day and a half in the public system a week. I have a clinic at the hospital a half a day a week, and I'm in my office where I see patients a day to a day and a half a week. ClearPoint, I'm usually there about 4 days a month. But when I'm at ClearPoint, though, you know, the vast majority of the work we do is actually public system. So we do have public funding from the Ministry of Health in Ontario. And by far more patients I do at ClearPoint are public than private.
1: You know, when Canadians hear that a publicly funded surgeon is working in the public system, they think of them as a full-time surgeon. And you're telling me you have like a day and a half a week of operating time. Does that make you kind of underemployed?
3: No, that's pretty standard. Typically, you have to see a fair number of patients to generate surgery. You know, when I see a consultation from a family physician or a primary care physician in Ontario, they all don't need surgery. And so a day and a half is fairly standard for most of the surgeons in the province, I would say.
1: But you could work more in this system. I guess what I'm getting at, I mean, certainly there are provinces that have very long wait lists, Alberta being one of them. And presumably there are surgeons who could work more days in the public system if more days were available to them.
3: That's true, yeah. I mean, it's based on the operative time and the clinic time, and the hospital resources are rationed. And we all get our fair share. But you're correct. If they could open more resources, then we could spend more time in the public system operating, yes.
1: So, and you would describe it as being rationed?
3: Well, there's there's a fixed amount of OR time. There's, for example, at Humber, we have 4 orthopedic operating rooms a day, and the OR is run 5 days a week. So it's 20 operating rooms a week for the orthopedic surgeons. We have 14 surgeons, so the time is divided equally between the 14 of us.
1: Do you see the time you spend in the public system versus the private system at Surgical Solutions Network changing in the years to come?
3: I mean, on a personal level, I like the balance. I spend a little bit of time in the private system, the most of my time in the public system, but I'm just happy that I have that time in the private system where I can allow patients from out of province who need this quality of life change, and I can help them out. Because they're so appreciative. You know, the major comment I get from the patients after surgery is, thank you. You know, we really appreciate the fact that Surgical Solutions have been able to get our surgery done in a timely fashion. They can move on with life and enjoy a higher quality of life.
1: And that's even after emptying their bank account.
3: You know, I don't get into that with Brian. I mean, I'm a surgeon, and I'm really happy that I can help them. You know, the monetary part is not something I get into with the patients.
1: No, of course not. But it must make you pause to think about. You seem like an empathetic guy, and I imagine you must think about your patients and what means they have to get to see you and get their knees replaced.
3: Yeah, no, I understand that. But again, they're all so appreciative that whatever sacrifice they've made. I have no patients who've regretted it.
1: I'm sure you've heard from critics who say that they're concerned that private clinics are taking staff like you away from the public system. So what do you say to them?
3: Well, I don't think that's true. I mean, I'm sort of maxed out what I can do in the public system. If I spent more time seeing patients, it would just increase my wait time in the public system. And that's not to the patient's advantage or to my advantage. My experience is the doctors, whether it's surgeons or anesthetists, who are working in the private system are doing this on time that doesn't affect their patient care in the public system at all.
1: If you could wave a magic wand, how would you shorten the wait times in the public system so that patients like Linda wouldn't have to resort to private clinics to get their joint replacement?
3: Well, that's a great question, and I think it's multifactorial. Certainly, we need more operating room time. There's a plethora of young orthopedic surgeons who graduated who just cannot find jobs. It's crazy, you know, because I have a son who's a young orthopedic surgeon who just recently got a job, but they spend minimum of 4 years of undergraduate study. They spend

0: 4 years of medical school. They do in orthopedics a 5-year residency, and most of them are doing 1 or 2 years of fellowship. So add it up, that's 12 years. And then they come out and they can't find a job. The hospitals can't hire them because they don't have the resources or money to hire them. So the government needs to, number one, increase the resources. And we need to get these young doctors who are eager to work, are highly trained and highly skilled, need to get them jobs. And they could certainly shorten the wait list if they had the resources to do so.
1: Dr. Rick Czarnet, thank you so much for speaking with me.
0: Brian, always a pleasure.
2: A few days following her surgery at the private clinic in Toronto, Linda Slater and Denise Neal flew back to Calgary. It's 2 months later, and we wanted to see how she's doing.
3: There you go. Well,
4: you got your foot there.
3: Keep going. How many of those do you do?
4: I do 10, and then I have a rest, and then I do 10 more.
2: When we connect virtually, the first thing I see are Linda's multicolored slippers, and she shows me one of her physio exercises.
3: What's been happening with your new knee since I last met up with you?
4: Well, I had wonderful friends who looked after me for the first 3 weeks. They brought me food and kept my morale up. They were wonderful.
3: You needed a lot of help with care. How about the physio and doing the exercises to get up to speed so you can get back to walking?
4: It's great. I can walk without pain. There's still things I can't do, like crawl on the floor or kneel or some of those kinds of things. But I think that will come if I keep working at it. And by the way, I have got a date to see a specialist for that other knee in September in Alberta.
3: And that's of course, therefore, in the publicly funded system.
4: Right. So it will be interesting to compare how it's different.
3: The date that you have coming up is for an appointment. It's not for the actual surgery.
4: That's right. I mean, they could say I'm not bad enough or something. I don't know. But actually, that knee causes me more grief now than the repaired knee.
3: What do you think that publicly funded surgeon's going to say when they see that you've got a brand new knee on the other side?
4: I don't know.
3: I'd be afraid that they might say, well, since you got the other one done in the private system, why don't you get this one done too?
4: Yeah, well, I don't have any more money left with that.
3: You're chuckling, but you're not kidding, are you?
4: I'm not kidding, no. We did empty our savings account for this, but it probably was the right thing to do because it's made me more mobile this summer than I might have been.
3: And you need to be mobile.
4: I do. I have a sick husband and I have grandchildren that need looking after. So
3: people listening to this conversation want to know, at the end of the day, has it been worth the $30,000 you spent on your knee?
4: Yes, really, I guess it has, because I felt I was in a place where I didn't know what to do because there was no sign. They wouldn't give you any clue as to when your date might come up. I mean, if I'd known it was going to come in September, perhaps I would have waited. I don't know.
3: Have you been able to go to the park or the zoo with your grandkids?
4: Yes, I can. I have not the zoo. That's too much walking. But I have walked to the playgrounds with them, yes. And they like that.
3: Well, glad you're feeling better. Glad you're starting to get back to your previously beloved activities. And we'll look forward to staying in touch with you to see what happens with that appointment in September and if and when you get the other knee done.
4: Thank you. I appreciate that.
2: If it sounds like a happy ending, remember that in total, Linda spent around $33,000 to get it. At present, the publicly funded system around joint replacements is not good for patients. And as Dr. Rick Czarnet said, it's also not good for orthopedic surgeons whose time in the OR is rationed. And it's really not good for young orthopedic surgeons who can't find a job. Private pay joint surgery will continue to thrive as long as these conditions exist. An update for you about Linda. She had her second knee replaced in December 2025, this time in the public system. She says it's been such a relief to walk around pain-free. She hopes to do a 10K walk soon. That's our show this week. White Coat Black Heart was produced this week by Stephanie Dubois with help from Jennifer Warren and Samir Chabra. You can read Stephanie's web story on our website. Our digital producer this week is Catherine Jew. Our senior producer is Colleen Ross. I'm Brian Goldman, and I'm proud to bring you stories from the Canadian side of the gurney. See you next week.
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8: Look, I don't think it's an exaggeration to say the movie of the summer has arrived. Christopher Nolan's The Odyssey is in theaters now. There is so much to talk about with this movie. It's obviously epic filmmaking, but does Christopher Nolan stick the landing? The group chat's here.
9: From CBC News, The World This Hour, I'm Mike Miles. Job action creating travel turbulence for WestJet flyers. With more than 4,000 flight attendants walking off the job today, the two sides, though, are still bargaining. Philip Lee Shannock has more.
10: We need an end to unpaid work.
11: Gina McKay, president of CUPE Manitoba, joins WestJet attendants picketing outside the Winnipeg Richardson International Airport. Cameron Jones is with CUPE's bargaining committee. He says the union and airline negotiators are already back at the table in Calgary.
12: We've had our priorities of unpaid work and getting a reasonable wage increase.
11: WestJet says it's disappointed its offer of a double-digit wage increase plus an hourly rate covering time worked before and after flights was rejected. Aviation analyst John Graddick says U.S. airlines began compensating for so-called ground pay, and so did Air Canada after a flight attendant strike last year.
13: With this ground pay now being recognized and officially showing up on flight attendants' paychecks, I think it's WestJet's turn.
11: The federal government has not said it will intervene, but a mediator has met with the union and WestJet in Calgary. Philip Lee Shannock, CBC News, Toronto.
9: BC wildfire officials say the passage of a cold front Saturday threatened to send the Pear Lake and French Bar Creek fires spreading in several directions. But Operations Director Cliff Chapman reported they were able to control that.
14: We have been successful in steering the predominant number of the fires away from communities, away from structures. And our structure protection and structure defense resources have been extremely successful on the fires in and around Clinton, 70 Mile, and the Inner Lakes.
9: 8,500 properties across BC are under evacuation orders or alerts. And in the Okanagan, lines for emergency support are growing after thousands of people were forced to flee wildfires on the west side of Okanagan Lake. Brady Strachan has been speaking to evacuees in West Kelowna.
15: The parking lot here at the West Bank Lions Hall in West Kelowna is full with evacuees waiting for emergency support services. Some people are here in their RVs or camper vans. Others have their vehicles full with pets and possessions that they grabbed before they were forced to leave their home yesterday. Now, this fire was fanned by strong winds on Saturday, forcing the evacuation of the entire Okanagan Indian Band Main Reserve. Many people have arrived with their pets, including Tiffany Wilson, who, along with her children, has a truck with three chickens, a dog, and a lizard in an aquarium.
16: Yeah, we have quite the little petting zoo. It was a lot of emotion.
15: The strong, gusty winds yesterday have not returned today. It's much calmer here, with Environment Canada saying wind gusts up to about 25 kilometers an hour by late afternoon. Brady Strachan, CBC News, West Kelowna.
9: In Washington State. Eyewitnesses driving past huge flames near Spokane, a city of about 230,000 people. A massive Spokane complex wildfire has burned nearly 3,000 acres and forced thousands of people to evacuate. Spokane Mayor Lisa Brown.
17: We're here today to discuss really the worst natural disaster our region has faced. Hundreds of homes and structures have been lost. We are still